0: string niggle. And this one, it's pitched outside the line of the off stump by Gurukesh Moti. Latham looking to sweep and missing it completely. So another dot ball, just the one run conceded inside over number 34 so far. The score remains on 115 for 4 in pursuit of 141. 26 runs required for victory from 99 deliveries. More from Moti. Flight to delivery outside the line of the off stump. This time, Latham picks the gap inside of the 30-yard circle. But there is protection on the cover boundary. It's going to be picked up by Casey Carty. And they're going to come through for a single. Yeah, the previous delivery beating Latham all ends up in an attempt to sweep. The ball ricocheting off the pads of Shea Hope and touching the stumps. Perhaps a bit of a half chance. If, in fact, Latham had raised that back foot. Moti, once again, a Yorkerling delivery. Looks to be a bit of a pace on delivery as well. Played into the onside. No chance of a single. One to come in over number 34. The score is 116 for 4. Dean Foxcroft on strike. Unbeaten 13 from 17. In comes Moti. And this one is angling into the pads. Moti is interested. He's appealing. It's going to be picked up by the fielder in the fine leg area. Let's wait for the signal.
1: And you see, this is curious. When you look at the body language on the field, this is what tears down team camaraderie. Because Gurukesh Moti, after that spirited appeal, he's looking to his captain, and Shea Hope pays him no mind. Just a shrug off, no, we're not going to look at it. You are desperate. You are literally desperate. 117 for 4. New Zealand need 24 runs from 96 balls. And you have to try. I don't understand this from the West Indies. I don't understand it at all.
0: And unlike the previous shout that was actually out when we saw yes, the replay, the umpire actually signaled leg by. So you did have confirmation even from the umpire that there was a bat on that one.
1: Yes. I'm dreading when they bring up this replay on the screen. I don't want to see it, Delwyn. Tell me when it comes on so I can look away. Because if it's another situation like that, I won't know what to say to Shea Hope.
0: I wonder, what is the price of a review at Border Market after a match has been completed? Why does Shea Hope want to keep those reviews in his pocket?
1: Well, you see, the thing about Border Market, even though it's late, it's about 8 p.m. now, we can always drive through. That's a drive-through market in Guyana. So we can drive through and find out when the game is done, Delwyn.
0: I can answer that for myself. The reviews are of zero value once the game has been completed. So you might as well utilize them when you've got the opportunity to do so. That is what I believe. In comes Akimo Geist. A bit of an interesting option. He's in to bowl his first over. He starts with a short ball. And Foxcroft is nicely pushing this one down towards long on. He's going to pick up one. The score moves up to 118 for 4. And let's have a look at that previous shot from Gurukesh Moti. Hit outside the line, so it would have been missing.
1: Yes. I can breathe now. I can breathe now.
0: Yes, yes, yes. So, good call in the end not to use your review. But tell me a bit about this decision to introduce Akimo Geist.
1: Listen, it's very curious. I get that they're looking for another spinner. They're looking for somebody that can get some turn on the ball. And I presume that Akimo Geist is the only option that there is available at the moment.
0: In he comes, right arm leg spin, bowling to Tom Latham, who's on the back foot, pushing this one into the outside, picked up by Shamar Joseph. No chance of a single. I tell you what, regardless of how well the spinners have gone so far, really would have brought back Kimo Paul. He fought himself back into the side by taking 13 wickets in the last regional first class series, and again playing here at Providence, he does know these conditions quite well. Went at a runner ball for a solitary over. So given that you did include him as an all-rounder who a lot of people might think bowling is his strong suit, you've got to go back to Kimo Paul in my opinion. But nonetheless, we've got a Geist into the attack, and he's bowling over number 35, and he's not been bad. Just the one run conceded so far. Delivery number 4 being driven to Shamar Joseph at extra cover. No chance of a single, and the score remains on 118 for 4. Two to come in over number 35, and it's a pitched up delivery once again from Akimo Geist. Hasn't been bad as a part-time option. They're going to pick up a single. A lot of work for Shamar Joseph in that offside field, and a diving Latham. He's going to be picked up by Shamar, and it's all smiles. What I like about this series is that it has been played in good spirits.
1: Yes, definitely.
0: And you love to see that. Too many times in big international series, we see a lot of tension between sides. And it's good to see that these guys can have a bit of a laugh.
1: Definitely. I think we see the tension when there's more at stake.
0: Absolutely. A dot delivery by Akimo Geese to end the over. Doesn't look like a part-time bowler to me. And 35 overs have now been completed. New Zealand in pursuit of 141. They need 22 runs for victory. The score, it's 119 for 4. That is the latest here at Providence. And to tell you more about tonight's proceedings, it's going to be the man from Verbees, Anthony Kemrat.
1: Yeah, I wonder right now if Akimo Geese should have been introduced probably or given an over a little earlier in this innings, you know, 34 overs in rather, and then we bring in Akimo Geese, only conceding the 2 runs. So I want to know what is the rationale, because Kimo Paul had that over earlier. Was Geese an option at that point, or is it just that, you know, we're just searching now to see what we can get from all the bowling all-rounders, I'd like to say. We have Gurkesh Moti coming back into the attack.
2: Hello, Jemima. Good evening to you and good evening to listeners across the Eastern Caribbean and across the globe. Well, the lights are shining brightly, but I guess they're not shining on the West Indies. They're shining on New Zealand. This is an attempted slug sweep here by Latham, and gets the ball out into the offside. And the score remains at 119 for the loss of 4 wickets. Gurkesh Moti, none for 24 in his 9th over. And he's battling away. Here is Moti into Latham. Latham is opening the phase down towards a third man. 17 from 37 years, 119 for 4. And this is why you have to admire New Zealand. I tell you what, they're prepared to stay there, Jemima. It doesn't matter. Runs will come. You don't score runs in the pavilion, do you?
1: Impossible to score anything from the pavilion.
2: Yeah, they always tell you that. This is choked up into the offside and there is no run. 119 for 4. So my point is, where is the patience in the West Indies batting?
1: Absent, I would say. Didn't show up today or on Monday for that matter.
2: This is Latham and that's gone for 4. Well, I thought that it would have gone for 4, but the Shafane Rutherford running for all his life from deep backward square down towards midwicket, saved the ball. A tumbling stop there from Rutherford. Well done here. And really saved the boundary. 121 for 4.
1: Yeah, New Zealand leading now just the 20 runs off of 85 balls.
2: Here is Moti bowls to Latham. Latham is turning the ball down towards backward square. And that's Ogies. Picks up. 36 overs gone. 121 for 4. Foxcroft is 14 from 20. Latham is 19 from 40. And New Zealand are heading closer and closer to a massive victory here at the Providence Stadium, Jemima.
1: Yeah, New Zealand are very, very patient in this run chase, as they should be, because they don't need to do anything out of the way. They have enough balls to take their time and just get the runs, even if they have to run 20 singles. I believe that is the mindset that New Zealand is employing here. Whatever it takes, we haven't seen a boundary in quite a while, and New Zealand don't seem fazed by that.
2: Here is Ogies, bowls to Foxcroft, and he is stroking the ball straight down to long off. That's Kari Peer comes off the boundary. And he gets one more, 15 from 21. Latham is 19 from 40, 122 for 4. They need 19 from 83 balls. And I guess New Zealand will be going up 2-1 from the way things are at the moment. Jemima, I know cricket is a game of glorious uncertainties, but you know, you want to give the edge here to New Zealand. This is Ogies, bowls to Latham. He's forward and punches the ball into the offside. Can beat Moti. And the score remains at 122 for the loss of 4 wickets. And Jemima, on Sunday coming, we have a massive football World Cup final. Argentina against Spain. We'll chat a little bit about that. This is turning to the onside. And there is no run. 122 for 4. I tell you what, I'm not a betting fan. May the best team win.
1: I can tell you that I
2: don't want to put my car because I might have to walk from Burbies to Georgetown. Here is Ogies and bowls to Latham. He's coming down the track and then whips the ball back to the bowler. There's no run. 122 for 4. But a massive, massive game. Argentina and Spain. Look, I just think that Spain has the best defense in the tournament. And Argentina has the best dribbling team. So let's see what will happen. Here is Ogies. Bowls to, that's Latham. He is cutting the ball away. And that's Rutherford. He's onto the ball. Returns, but they get two more. But Rutherford, who is the pocket rocket, sometimes we call him, returns, but they get two more. 124 for the loss of four wickets. It's all happening out in the middle.
1: Oh, yes. A rocket return there past Akeem Ogies at the stumps. Gathered by Vittel Laws, who just had to shake it off his fingers a little bit. That's the pace at which that ball came in.
2: This is Latham. Look at that. Nicely done, down to long, on not in a hurry, and gets another single. 125 for four, 37 overs gone. Foxcroft is 15, Latham is 22, and they need now what? 16 runs to win and to go 2-1 up. And if they can go 2-1 up when they get to Barbados, they're going to be oozing in confidence.
1: Definitely. I felt as though New Zealand really took the first loss to heart. They were very, you know, affected by it. It really caused them to take a step back, see what was wrong with their approach, not just to the series, but to the wicket, to what Guyana's conditions had to offer. And I think they sat down and they planned for it. It's not just simply black and white when it comes to, oh, once you win the toss and you bowl first, then you're going to win. It's not that simple. It's New Zealand planning and preparing for the West Indies. They know that, listen, we're going to bowl 30 overs a spin, and those 30 overs a spin are going to give us what we need, because this is a weakness. You know, you're pointing out your opponent's weakness. And I don't think that West Indies were able to basically, you know, play on weaknesses that New Zealand had.
2: Here is Moti, continues from the members' end and bowls to Latham. He's going back. He remains on 22, 125 for four, and over number 38. They need to get 141 to go 2-1 up. Well, they're all set to do that. Here is Moti, bowls to Latham. This is what? Whipped away, down towards, I make it a fine leg area. That's gone for four. So Latham gets a boundary. He goes up to 26, 129 for four. They are getting closer by the minute.
1: Yeah, New Zealand are cruising now at this point. Tom Latham growing in confidence. And that's because the figure has come down so much. And West Indies now are not as intense in the field. You can't hear them chirping and chattering or anything of the sort.
2: Well. This is stroked up to cover. Kimo Paul is in the way. He feels there is no run. None for 30. Moti, this is his 10th over. 129 for 4. Here is Moti, goes in, bowls to Latham. Latham is mistiming a drive. He was aiming for the cover region and might have hit the inner part of the bat as it went up back to the bowler. And this has been New Zealand from the start, because they've been able to keep the West Indies to a mere target. This is Latham, and again he sweeps down towards backward square. This is Rutherford, is running for all his worth and makes a valiant effort. I guess they'll want to review it though, but I want to believe that he saved the boundary there for his team. And they get what? Two more? 132 for the loss of four. So I guess they will look at the replay to see whether or not it crossed the ropes. It is coming there now, and Rutherford makes a very good save. His boot is far away from the rope. Does he save it there, Jemima?
1: Yeah, it looks like he saved it. Some initial contact with the rope
2: was made.
1: Yes, but by the time he got that leg up, he was able to stop the ball. So it looks pretty clean there to me, Rutherford saving two runs.
2: Well, it just goes to show feeling, and he's been doing a lot of work in that region, the backward square area. If you look at the replay again, as Rutherford goes down, his boot is on the rope there and might have just touched the rope. And at the same time having the ball in hand, but I guess they'll have to take another review, look at a different direction maybe. Shafin Rutherford on the boundary, looking to put his team, give his team some points, so to speak. And now he lifts his boot off and releases the ball. So that's very close, Jemima.
1: Very close. New Zealand running three either ways. And it seems as though those three runs will stand instead of the bunker.
2: Yeah, 132 for four. Good work, though. Here is Moti. Continues in bowls of Foxcroft. And he's looking for the turn. The ball goes down to short fine leg. That's Carey Pier is in the way. He feels. And they get one more. And we have had, what, 38 overs bowled in this contest, 133 for 4. Foxcroft is 16, Latham is 29. They need 8 runs from 72 balls. 133 for the loss of 4. That's the latest score at Providence.
1: And New Zealand now can take their precious time. They can do as they please. If they want to do it in 2 boundaries, they can do it in 2 boundaries. A big 6, probably, and run the remainder of... Take 8 singles. It doesn't matter because they're going to get there. It would take an absolute miracle, probably a few hat tricks at this point, for West Indies to get the better of New Zealand. The fat lady isn't singing yet, but she's definitely chirping.
2: This is the geese. Bowls to that's Foxcroft. He's driving, finds the field on the offside. That's Laws. There is no run. 133 for 4. So the men from the New Zealand. The Kiwis, or the Black Caps, we call them. This is choked up into the offside. And they get another single. Casey Carty is stationed there, 134 for the loss of 4. But you've got to admire the passion and the resilience of the New Zealand players after going down in the first ODI. And as you said, they probably had a sit-down and probably said to themselves, look, this is not the way it's going to go. Here is O'Geese. He's up there. Bowls to Latham. Latham is turning it down to a short backward square. There is no run. The comeback has been brilliant.
1: Definitely, and it's been a composed and clinical performance thus far from New Zealand. West Indies now will need to regroup. They have a few days. They have Friday, they have Saturday. They're traveling tomorrow, I presume, to get it right before Sunday, because they need a series win. West Indies desperately need a series win. They need to keep the losses at a minimum in their next few series in order to get that automatic qualification to the World Cup. The last time they had to play that, you know, associates tournament, as we would say, it didn't end well for them. So at the back of their minds, they might be some sort of, you know, not wanting to have to play that tournament again, to have to relive what they went through a few years ago.
2: O'Geese bowls, and the bat is coming forward, 135 for the loss of 4. I share your point. Qualification scenario and all of that. Your best chances are winning your games. Here is O'Geese, and this is pulled away. That's gone for 4. Well, down towards mid-wicket, and Foxcroft gets the boundary, 139 for 4. And it's inching closer for New Zealand. And that's a lovely boundary there, Jemima.
1: Definitely. He picked that spot very well, looked at the field, saw where the gaps were, and expertly pulled off that sweep. New Zealand just 2 runs now, so the writing is on the wall for the West Indies. They'll be wanting to know what they can do in the next 2 games in order to come away with a series win.
2: Have you ever seen that? 2 runs to win off 66 balls?
1: Of course we have.
2: Wow, that's a massive one. So New Zealand, no doubt, will go away with this. Of course, this is a CWI, third ODI match between New Zealand, the visiting team, and the home team, the West Indies. The first game, of course, the West Indies walked away with a handsome win by 7 wickets. New Zealand came back in that second game and said to themselves, like, we're going to whip you by 5 wickets. And this is the third game. And from the way things are going, the fat lady will sing for New Zealand, Jemima.
1: Yes, it appears as though...
2: Jemima.
1: Casey Carty now coming into the attack from the player pavilion. And another, you know, part-time spinner, we'd probably say. Just the 2 runs for Casey Carty to defend and 66 balls. So not much defending to do here. But, of course, you don't want to give them the opportunity of a big flourish.
2: This is Carty, bowls to Latham and punches the ball into the offside and gets another single, 31 from 53. And I guess in Christchurch, New Zealand, they'll be celebrating because, you know, their team is doing fine and they're about to win the third one-day international here at the Providence Stadium on the east bank of Demerara in beautiful Guyana. Here is Carty, bowls to Foxcroft. He is forward and plays the ball out into the offside. To win is 140 for the loss of 4 wickets. The scores are leveled.
1: Yes, scores leveled, but it doesn't matter much. New Zealand having 64 balls to get that solitary run. Casey Carty just serving up his third ball of the innings right now.
2: This is Foxcroft, and they get a single. New Zealand have beaten the West Indies in this of the CWI third ODI here at the Providence Stadium under the lights here. in Guyana. They win by 6 wickets. And this is a massive win for New Zealand. The players exchange pleasantries out in the middle. But congratulations to New Zealand. They have won, and they have won handsomely.
1: Yeah, New Zealand will appreciate there in the green stand an eager Guyanese fan with a New Zealand flag just waving it and having it fly there for them so they can feel a little bit of home here at the Providence National Stadium. But yes, another comprehensive win for New Zealand, you know, really taking advantage of the West Indies' weaknesses and making the most of it for themselves, rebounding well from that first loss to West Indies, and now they're 2-1 up in the series, 2 games to go, and West Indies now will be searching for answers and probably hoping that the Barbados conditions are probably better suited to their style of play in order to turn this series around and level it on Sunday.
2: So if I can just recap, the West Indies were asked to bat the total 140 in their innings, and the main architect of that innings being Shimron Hetemeyer with 26 from 28 balls. And look at the New Zealand bowling figures. We look at Jaden Lennox, 10 overs, no mean, 52 runs, 4 wickets. He was a standout performer. And the West Indies, of course, setting New Zealand 141 to win. New Zealand 141 for 4. Will Young, 23. Daryl Mitchell, 28. Tom Latham, not out on 31. Dean Foxcroft, not out on 22. New Zealand winning handsomely by 6 wickets. Vitell Lord.
3: You tuned to the Voice of Guyana. There you are listening to the third one-day international between West Indies and New Zealand. The New Zealanders won this game today. They did win the second. The West Indies won the first game. So they move on to Barbados for the remaining 2 games, hoping that the West Indies will come better in the games against New Zealand. Time check for you, 20 hours, 22. We now share with you tonight's weather forecast, which comes to you compliments of the Weather Watch Center.
4: Hi, with the check of the weather for the next 12 hours, I am Shahida Brandt. Southern Region 6 and 9 can expect mainly fair skies. Elsewhere, partly cloudy skies with scattered showers. The rainfall is not expected to be significant over Southern Region 6 and 9. Elsewhere, it is expected to be between 0 and 10 millimeters. The winds are said to be a gentle to moderate easterly breeze. Temperatures along the coast will range between 22 and 25 degrees Celsius, and in the remaining regions, 20 to 24 degrees Celsius. The spring tide advisory is in effect. Now, for the extended forecast, Friday, Southern Region 6 and 9 can expect mainly fair and sunny skies. Elsewhere, partly cloudy skies with occasional showers and isolated thundershowers. The rainfall is also not expected to be significant over Southern Region 6 and 9. Elsewhere, between 0 and 15 millimeters within 24 hours. Until next time, I am Shahida Brandt.
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3: 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We now share with you tonight's economic report.
9: Hello there. Let's tell you what's happening with the price of gold for the economic report. The price of gold being the second fix is US$3,993.55 per ounce. The gross price is $792,719 per ounce. 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And finally, the selling price is $808,034 per ounce. I am Fuchsia Lunk, and this has been your economic report as of July 16, 2026.
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10: This is UN News Today with me, Daniel Johnson. The headlines: how a Sudanese staple that's used the world over is helping to fuel the war, now in its fourth year. Meanwhile, the WHO brings together health partners to push for a fair AI rollout for all patients amid a striking governance gap for the revolutionary tech. And as indigenous activists gather in Geneva, UN Human Rights Chief Volker Türk condemns the dangers they face, defending the environment and minority voices. Alongside gold, a little-known Sudanese commodity called gum arabic that's used in soft drinks, food and more continues to fuel the war. The gum provides an important source of income and benefits for millions of people, but today Sudan's warring parties are stealing it and selling it so they can use the proceeds to perpetuate conflict. Here's UN Human Rights Office spokesperson Ravina Shamdasani.
11: Sudan's vast wealth of natural resources should benefit its own people. Distressingly, what we are seeing today is anything but that. The wealth is only serving to undermine human rights and drive conflict, bringing pain and suffering on an enormous scale.
10: In a call for the trade in gum arabic to end, Ms. Shamdasani urged the international community to pay much closer attention to the commodities and trade routes that help sustain it. According to a report from UN Human Rights, significant quantities of gum arabic have been redirected by paramilitary forces in West Kordofan and parts of Darfur towards South Sudan and onwards to Mombasa port in Kenya. Alternative routes have also reportedly emerged, including towards Chad and onwards to Douala port in Cameroon and other cross-border locations, where the gum is relabeled before it is exported and processed. Artificial intelligence, or AI, is revolutionising many aspects of modern life, but not for everyone, the UN World Health Organization, WHO, said on Wednesday. In a call to make AI work for every patient, the agency noted how two-thirds of countries already use the self-learning tech in diagnostics, while far fewer have health-specific AI strategies or rules to define who's responsible in case something goes wrong. The findings are in line with ongoing UN-led efforts in support of stronger, coordinated global AI governance. With more on the WHO meeting in Lisbon, here's agency spokesperson Banu Bhatnagar.
12: AI is already in patients' pockets. Things like symptom checkers, mental health apps, and tools that monitor chronic conditions in real time. In Portugal, AI is helping doctors spot lung disease and fractures faster in emergency rooms. But here's the risk. If AI only reaches patients with smartphones, good connectivity, and access to well-resourced hospitals, it simply widens the gaps that it should be closing.
10: To narrow this gap, WHO has developed global ethical guidelines for AI in health. The agency has brought together countries from all six WHO regions to agree where the gaps are greatest and chart a path forward that works for every health system, not just the ones with the best resources. Indigenous rights activists spearhead work to address everything from climate change to preserving irreplaceable cultural heritage, but they face disproportionate risks doing so, the UN Human Rights Chief Volker Türk said on Wednesday. Speaking at the Expert Mechanism on the Rights of Indigenous Peoples, Mr. Türk warned that mining, deforestation and large-scale agriculture exploit and destroy land and territory without the consent of Indigenous peoples. The UN Rights Chief insisted that these concerns are becoming more urgent, especially as demand grows for critical minerals, renewable energy and large-scale development projects.
13: The world's transition to a greener economy is essential, but it cannot come at the expense of the rights of Indigenous peoples. There needs to be a just transition, firmly grounded in human rights, meaningful participation and consent to all projects affecting their territories and resources.
10: Latest data on Indigenous environment defenders indicates that many face intimidation, criminalization, harassment and violence for defending their lands and ecosystems, the UN Rights Chief said. And he added that between 2023 and 2025, at least 15% of the human rights defenders killed or forcibly disappeared around the world were Indigenous human rights defenders. Daniel Johnson, UN News.
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0: You're tuned to The Voice of Guyana, time check, 20 hours, 31. 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
1: Well, hello again, and welcome to another program of Farming Today, brought to you in association for the Ministry of Agriculture. I'm your producer and host, Christopher Holder. On this week's presentation, we are in the west coast of Berbice, and we are with a farmer who is one of the better farmers, a young scientist. He started university and then, I'm not sure that he completed it, but he decided agriculture was the way to go. And as you will hear in this program, this farmer has studied the science of getting the best out of his crop. In this case, he's cultivating a crop of tomatoes. Now, you know the price for tomatoes in the market now, I think $600 a pound. So he is indeed cashing in on this high price for tomatoes. Now, a lot of farmers don't have tomatoes at the moment because of the weather, but this farmer planted with the weather in mind, and so he's now able to reap the benefits of his investment, of his smarts as it relates to getting the best out of his crop. You know that putting in enough will ensure that you reap the rewards of a bountiful harvest. So that's the focus of this week's edition of Farming Today. We will be back after these messages.
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4: Good viewers, and welcome once again to Farming Today. In today's program, we are going to be looking at a practice that a lot of the best farmers do. And in fact, a lot of people don't even know about it who might not really be farmers in the business. And that is basically the use of foliar fertilizers. What a lot of people don't realize is that the plant, all these plants here, obviously they'll feed through the roots. And most of the nutrients will come through the roots. But it can also be fed through the leaves. The thing with feeding through the leaves, you mightn't be able to get much. But what you can do is you can look at what the plant needs at that specific point in time, and you could apply it. So you could apply a nutrient, or you could apply a biostimulant. A biostimulant, something that might help the plant to survive rough times, or something that will have the plant flowering, or in some way improve the function of the plant. But viewers, I want to introduce you here to one of our farmers here, and if you want to talk about a serious farmer, this is Mr. Rohan. Rohan, welcome to Farming Today once again.
5: I always appreciate to get you guys now, to visit me.
4: While I say Rohan is a serious farmer, is that not only he would have good quality produce here, as you see these lovely trees, but when you look at what he does, it is something that needs some thought. It is something that needs thought and needs experience. And not just listening to what people like myself or even other people will tell him or will say, well, okay, you must use this or you must use that. But somebody who will take that information, actually apply it, and sometimes even improve on it. So Rohan, here, we got a lovely crop of tomato here. And this is at a point in time when everybody has a hard time growing the tomatoes. Now, I understand that one of your, let me call it the secrets, right? One of your special techniques is that you utilize the Miller products a lot, right?
5: I use it a lot.
4: Right. So, there are a couple of Miller products. Tell me how you'd use. Let us start about one that a lot of people know about, the Nutrient Express. How do you use Nutrient Express in a crop like this?
5: I use it at the starting of the crop. I use the Nutrient Express, mm-hmm. like about 7 days after where I use a trench onto the root. And where I do a foliar application of 14 days after. And I repeat it like about every 2 weeks until harvesting time.
4: Now, one of the things about Nutrient Express that I think everybody should know, particularly even, especially people who do in their home garden, Nutrient Express has within it a product from Miller called Pinoline. This product is what allows their foliar fertilizers to hold onto the leaf and to penetrate into the leaf. That technology is most evident in their new film, but all of their products have this Pinoline in it. So remember, if you just spray something on top of the plants, it could always run off. When it gets into the plant, you're not too sure what it's going to do when it gets into the plant. But with this particular extract from the pine tree that Miller uses, their products are able to get into here immediately and where it's supposed to be. And as Rohan says, you start off with a Nutrient Express because this is when the plants are young, right?
5: Yeah, when the plants are young.
4: So that high phosphorus in it is when that plant needs to start developing some good roots. So Rohan, after you get these plants kicked off nicely with that Nutrient Express, What other miller products you would use?
5: I go the Nutrient Express, I go the Cytokine, uh-huh. I go the Green Stem. Mm-hmm. I use the Green Stem a lot too. Because of the rainy weather, the Green Stem help a lot with it. But the Cytokine is the one who balance the flower, the Cytokine and the Nutrient Express, that keeps the flower to stay onto the plant.
4: What you have there is what you're doing there is you're hitting a three-prong attack, 1, 2, 3. Yeah. One is that you're providing the nutrients, the nutritional support the plant needs with the Nutrient Express. Green Stem helps the plant to withstand stress. So when you have those situations that you just described that we had going through with a lot of heavy rain, and maybe in our Bible we might be going through drought, these are the times when Green Stem
5: both
4: is really
5: the rain and the dry rain and the dry season that we have. Both I use the Green Stem a lot.
4: And you use it preemptively. To make sure your plant is going to be ready for stress. You don't wait until the plant stresses.
5: No, I don't. I apply as basic that I know that the plant needs it, and I give it to it.
4: And you use it not only on the foliar, but you actually drench the root.
5: I drench both. I go foliar, and then I go into the root too.
4: And one of the things that we need to notice here, and I'll tell you, the one thing that strikes me with this, everybody would look at this, right, and see lovely flowering and so on. I look at your roots. If you look at the base of your stem, there is no little bump coming out. Like if the plant want to put out any new roots or anything like that. Which means that this root that you have here is happy. This root is doing well right where it is.
5: The food is right.
4: And I think that Green Stem that you put in there is one of the things that help it. Now, the Cytokine is more the accelerator, so to speak. So what Cytokine does, it stimulates growth in terms of a lot of new buds coming out. In the root, it means the root could spread, it could form a lot of new roots. In the stem, you'll get new shoots and a lot of new flowers. So this is one of the things we're seeing here with Rohan's crop here, with all this flowering that we're seeing here. Rohan, you must say the Cytokine is a big part of it.
5: Yeah, Cytokine is a big part of it, because without the Cytokine, I don't think that it will hold on, because everything have a reason into this plant why you use it.
4: Yeah.
5: And I get the result with the Cytokine, and I keep it. I make sure I maintain at least every 2 weeks I put it. Even I go 9 days, I go 12 days. But I make sure I keep the Cytokine and the Nutrient Express.
4: So what we have done here, you've used your Nutrient Express at first, right?
5: And
4: to make sure the plant well established.
5: Nutrient Express.
4: The Nutrient Express also supports flowering, because that high phosphorus there, it supports the flower, so the flowers don't drop off and all that kind of thing. The Cytokine will stimulate the flowering, and then the Green Stem now will help the plant to withstand the stress. So you reach up the flowering.
5: Though that we have so much rain, the rain didn't trouble them. Because
4: exactly, because although they have a lot of flowers, they have the nutritional support, they have
5: to keep it
4: the phosphorus from the Nutrient Express, right? That is keeping it there. Now, when this fruit form now, one of the problems a lot of people have with this rainy weather is that the fruit is going to start to burst as the fruit gets bigger, right?
5: Exactly.
4: And this is where your Cytokine come in. So when you're using your Cytokine, as you say, every 2 weeks or so, what you're doing is not only keeping your flowers going, keeping the plants growing, but also when that skin starts to stretch, as the fruit swell with the water.
5: With the rainy weather, it normally
4: keeps the skin kind of flexible. So you minimize the amount of boosting that you will get.
5: For the whole crop so far, because I could see at the back of the farm, I started to reap it at the back, like from 5 beds from front. Mm-hmm. Like about 4 weeks now in harvest. And if you look at the tomato form, not a crack, anything into the plant. The fruit is real form. The size of the plants, up, you could see it.
4: And everybody has a problem, particularly
5: everybody.
4: When you're moving from that dry to the wet. This is where the Cytokine.
5: Regardless, I go in the dry, is the same method I use.
4: Yes.
5: Regardless, I go in the wet, is the same method
4: because
5: I use.
4: Because you want to get your flowering, you want to get the flowering supported with the Nutrient Express.
5: Because I go up front.
4: Right.
5: I don't wait at the end of the crop.
4: Exactly.
5: When I see the flower, then I apply it.
4: Again, this is it, because what has happened is that you don't wait for stress to come
5: no.
4: to prepare the plant for stress.
5: I prepare it early.
4: Now, we reach a point in your crop, which is the money part now. So you have your flower pool, making your fruit
6: your fruit starts in the form.
5: Well, when the fruit before, there's the sugar into it. I make sure I put the sugar express
6: in. So you use the sugar express?
5: The sugar, I finish it.
6: And what the sugar express does for that?
5: It just gives me the size what I'm looking at. It just brings it out.
6: So the sugar express gives you the size and the cytokine will protect you.
5: Yeah, that's right. And the flour, everything is in. There's nothing I should hide from anybody. There's no secret in this game. Everything that I apply, I set it out clear.
6: So, Rohan, you really have a perfect strategy here then, right? Yeah,
5: but you see that we say, you have to get a guide. When you go with it, you have to get a guide. Yeah. Back in the days, when it comes down in the later days, in the 90s, when you guys come, when I may have the big crop in the 2016,
6: yes,
5: in the flood, when I have the same thing again, remember you share some good thoughts with me there. And I make sure I go through with the same method. And as you could see the fruit, look at the formless into the fruit.
6: What I'd like to point out is, if you notice, a lot of times you'll start to see a little cracking and so on around here and splits. If you look very, very carefully, you might see a little but nothing to talk about.
5: Because of the harsh weather.
6: Because of the weather. But if you look at this on the bottom, this is normal. This is not the blossoming rot. So this is a lovely tomato you have here. And this one here, this is a stage actually where if you're growing your tomatoes at home, this is a good time to pick the tomato. They call it a blush when you start to get that first little streak of red.
5: As soon as we see it, we just pick it up. Because the board eats it too. The board go and get it before
6: you. If you pick it too green, it wouldn't be quite as sweet.
5: No.
6: But once you get that first blush.
5: Well, what I normally we do to you, when you get a price up, you got to pick it out as soon as you get a little.
6: Exactly.
5: You just gone with it.
6: Rohan, this is an amazing strategy you have here that you're sharing with us today. Where from the beginning, from putting that plant in the ground, you support it with the nutrient express. You protect it from stress with the green stem. You make sure the roots could spread. You make sure that you could get branches and flowers with the cytokine. And the cytokine, you have the nutrient express to support the flowers, so the flowers do fall off, all of them old.
5: Majority of the flower, like then, 90% I have from it.
6: When you're getting the fruit now, the sugar express is giving you
5: the final thing of it.
6: Rohan, thanks so much. Very much appreciate
5: the visit.
6: For viewers, in today's program, we've had a master class in growing of tomatoes, even under harsh conditions. Remember, what this farmer is trying to do is support that plant. Make sure that the plant has the nutrition it needs early. By using a foliar fertilizer, make sure that the nutrients get there exactly at the point in time that they need it. The plant's always protected from stress using green stem, and flowering is stimulated using the cytokine. Cytokine also protects the fruit and gives you a nice, lovely skin on that fruit that is not going to burst. And of course, the sugar express is going to give you the size and the sweetness of the fruit. It's been a pleasure bringing this program to you. I hope you've enjoyed it as well. Listen, this is Martin Lopez saying, so long, till next time.
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2: 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Welcome to the results presentation of our daily lottery games. I'm your host, Sean Thompson. I'll be alongside Ms. Sherry Yandal this evening. No draw is possible without the presence of our auditor. Meet Mr. Lal. 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Let's begin. 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
1: Pick it today. 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
1: Just like magic.
2: Well, tonight could be an early payday for you. If the numbers are right, there's only one way to find out. Let's present to you tonight's winning Daily Millions numbers. But first, those tickets must be dated Thursday, the 16th of July, 2026. 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

0: 33. Those are your winning Daily Millions numbers. Let's recap. 13, 7, 17, 9, and 3. Congratulations to all of our winners this evening. Thanks for hanging with us. We hope you did well. 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Bye-bye. 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

You're tuned to the Voice of Guyana Time Check, 21 hours. At this time, the Nordettes, however, there are two messages. Calling Stacy Goodridge of Lot 14, Silver Hill, Linden Highway, or a family member. 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I repeat, you're requested to meet with the Director of Public Prosecutions by Friday, 17th July, at the Office of the Director of Public Prosecutions, Lot 1, Rabbit Walk, Evelary, Kingston, Georgetown, or call telephone number 226-0719. 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Calling Patricia Caesar and Caleb Caesar of Lot 130, Garnet Street, Newtown,

Kitty Georgetown, and Near Richmond and Niffy Richmond, also known as Little, of Lot 557, Seafield Sapphire, East Coast of Marara, or all somewhere else in the country, here is a message for you. You're requested to attend the Demerara High Court on or before Friday, 24th of July. I repeat, you're requested to attend the Demerara High Court on or before Friday, 24th of July. This message sent by the Director of Public Prosecutions and is for Patricia Caesar and Caleb Caesar of Lot 130, Garnet Street, Newtown, Kitty, Georgetown, and Near Richmond and Niffy Richmond, also known as Little, of Lot 557, Seafield Sapphire, East Coast Demerara, or all somewhere else in the country. You are the voice of Guyana. Time check, 21 hours 2. This is where we part company for this evening. Thank you so much for being part of the programming and, of course, staying tuned to the voice of Guyana. Looking forward to being with you tomorrow. God spare life with the rest of the team. Do take good care of yourselves. We leave you with some soothing music coming up at 21 hours 30. Issues in the news.

Welcome once again to another program of Issues in the News, where we discuss the important events that would have taken place in Guyana over the past week or so. And as is the norm, we always have a packed agenda of issues to discuss. Let us start. Tomorrow, another set of judicial officers will take the oath of office, adding valuable human resources to our judicial system. Among those who are to be appointed to, take the oath of office tomorrow are the following persons. Firstly, appointments to the post of commissioners of title. The following persons will take the oath of office as commissioners of title: Miss Alicia Lowenfield, Miss Annette Singh. Alicia Lowenfield, Deputy Registrar of the Supreme Court. Miss Annette Singh, a magistrate. Alicia George, magistrate. Yutika John, attorney at law. And Shivani Lalaram, a magistrate. So these are the persons who will take the oath of office before the Honorable Prime Minister, Mr. Mark Phillips, as commissioners of title. These are the persons who will preside as land court judges in the land courts of our country. We have land courts in Barbies, we have land courts in Demerara, and we have a land court in Essequibo. So these persons will supplement the commissioners of title who are already holding office. Many a times, persons complain on this program in the comment section about the sloth which afflicts the system, in particular in Barbies, in relation to the hearing and determination of land court cases. Well, here it is. Five commissioner of titles, commissioners of title, and or land court judges, there's another name for the same person, same office, will be appointed to hold that post. And they are, as I said, Alicia Lowenfield, who is a former deputy registrar, Annette Singh, former magistrate, Alicia George, a former magistrate, Yutika John, an attorney at law, and Shivani Lalaram, a former magistrate. In addition, the following persons have been selected for appointment to the post of magistrate: Oselisa Marks, Nikisha Logan, Jamel Joseph, Sharifa Parks, Tanisha Sagon, and Carissa Henry. I notice here all six are females: Oselisa Marks, Nikisha Logan, Jamel Joseph, Sharifa Parks, Tanisha Sagon, and Carissa Henry. These persons will take the oath of office as magistrates. These, all of these persons, the commissioners of title, as well as the persons who will take the oath of office as magistrates, have all been appointed through a constitutional process by the Judicial Service Commission, an independent body. They will take the oath of office before they assume their respective or individual portfolios before the Honorable Prime Minister,
of Guyana as the law requires. So another great boost to the magistracy. And permit me to share with you some of the appointments that we have made under the Irfan Ali administration from 2020 to now in the judiciary. I say without the fear of contradiction that at no point in time in the independent history of Guyana have there been more appointments made to the judiciary and magistracy than between 2020 to now. Let me repeat for emphasis. At no point in Guyana's independent history have there been more appointments made to the judiciary than from 2020 to date. You will recall that in February 2024, 9 magistrates were appointed. In April 2024, 3 commissioners of title were appointed. In June 2024, 10 puisne judges were appointed. In July 2026, 6 puisne judges were appointed. In May 2025, 7 justices of appeal were appointed. Let me repeat those numbers for emphasis. In 2024, 9 magistrates were appointed. In February 2024, 9 magistrates were appointed. In April 2024, 3 commissioners of title were appointed. In June 2024, 10 puisne judges were appointed. In May 2025, 7 justices of appeal were appointed. In July 2026, 6 puisne judges were also appointed. Calculate those numbers and compare them with any given period of the same length from independence to now, and you will conclude that this period has seen the largest number of appointments to the judiciary. The fundamental point that I wish to make here is that no one can criticize the executive for not resourcing the judiciary. The judiciary has received more resources from 2020 to now than any other period in Guyana's history. Human resources, financial resources, infrastructural resources, etc. At no point have we built more courthouses or renovated courthouses than the period from 2020 to date. Our duty in the executive is to provide resources to the judiciary to ensure that the judiciary discharges its constitutional mandate. Let me again reiterate, government doesn't control and cannot control and does not wish to control the judiciary. The daily workings and operational matters relating to the judiciary are matters that are
exclusively for the judiciary. So when you blame the government for your cases not coming up, for decisions that you may disagree with being made by the judiciary, you are misplacing culpability at the feet of the government. The government has no control and cannot have control by virtue of the Constitution of the day-to-day operations or functioning of the judiciary or any matter relating to the decision-making process of a judiciary of Guyana. And when I speak about judiciary, I obviously include the magistracy. Our duty is to ensure that the judiciary and the magistracy are adequately resourced. And I am giving you undisputed evidence of an abundance of resources being furnished by this government to the judiciary. I hope you understand that you cannot blame the government for the decisions and the way that the judiciary is being managed. Also of great importance is the fact that three important constitutional organs that are intended to provide oversight over the executive and other organs of government, their life have come to an end. I speak of the Judicial Service Commission, the Public Service Commission, and the Police Service Commission. These bodies are created by the Constitution, and they are constituted by provisions set out in the Constitution. When I say they are constituted, I mean they are comprised of persons who are specified in the Constitution. And the appointment of persons to sit on these important constitutional bodies are also outlined in the Constitution. It is common knowledge that the Public Service Commission is that body that exercises disciplinary control, appointment, promotions, dismissals, etc., over public servants. The Public Service Commission exercises those powers. Sometimes government is blamed for not promoting an officer, for not dismissing an officer, for not appointing an officer. The executive government bears the blame for these things. But those responsibilities are resided in the Constitution, or by the Constitution, in a body called the Public Service Commission. And the Public Service Commission, as I said, is constituted in a manner set out by Article 200 of the Constitution. And it's a process. Let me quickly deal with what that process is. Three members are appointed by the president after meaningful consultation with the leader of the opposition. Three persons are appointed by the president after meaningful consultation with the leader of the opposition. People misinterpret
meaningful consultation to mean agreement. It does not mean agreement. It means exactly what it says, meaningful consultation with the leader of the opposition. Two members are nominated by the National Assembly after meaningful consultation with bodies that represent public officers or classes of public officers. So there is a committee in the National Assembly called the Appointment Committee, and they deal with these matters, appointment of persons to the commission. So two members come from the National Assembly after the National Assembly would have consulted with organizations representing public servants or public officers. And one person is appointed by the president in the exercise of his deliberate judgment. So you have six persons comprising this commission. And that those provisions which relate to the appointment of persons to the Public Service Commission are contained in Article 200 of the Constitution, if you wish to check it yourself. This body, as I said, the life of it expired on the 13th of July, 2026. The Police Service Commission, its life expired on the 13th of July, and the Judicial Service Commission, its life expired on the 13th of July as well. Let's deal with the Police Service Commission quickly. The Police Service Commission, as you know, or you may know, or ought to know, this body, again, it's a constitutional body, just like the Public Service Commission. It's independent, just like the Public Service Commission, and it deals with the promotion and disciplining of police officers from the rank of inspector and above, other than the commissioner of police. This is the body that performs those important functions. Again, it's a constitutional body. Its life expired on the 13th of July, 2026. All these bodies are appointed for 3 years. This one came to an end on the 13th of July, 2026 as well. And it's constituted this way. The chairman of the Public Service Commission is an ex officio member of this body. Four members of this body are nominated by the National Assembly after meaningful consultation with bodies that represent the majority of the Guyana police force. I want you to understand how these bodies are constituted. When they say that we don't have a democracy in this country and we don't have the government controls everything, it's absolute untruth and crass ignorance. Crass ignorance. Here it is, the Public Service Commission chairman sits as an ex officio member, and four members of this body comes from the National Assembly, where all the MPs sit, and the MPs have to consult with bodies representing police officers. And the chairman comes from these four members and is to be appointed by the president after the president consults, have meaningful consultation again with the leader of the opposition. So the chairman of this body is chosen from those four that come from the parliament after the president consults with the leader of the opposition. I want
critics of this government to point to any country in the Caribbean and point to any country in the Commonwealth where the composition of these bodies are in the manner that I've just outlined. Pick up a constitution now. Go to Google. Google Trinidad. Google Jamaica. Google Barbados. Google wherever you wish in the Commonwealth after you exhaust the Caribbean. And find a police service commission constituted in this way. This is our constitution setting out these provisions. And the last one is the Judicial Service Commission, another constitutional body that deals with the appointment of judges, magistrates, other than the Chancellor and the Chief Justice, and commissioners of title, and their discipline. Government doesn't deal with those matters. And this body is constituted this way. The Chancellor and the Chancellor is chairman or chairperson and the Chief Justice. These are ex officio members. Meaning you become chairperson and you become a member of the commission by virtue of you holding the offices of Chancellor and Chief Justice respectively. The chairman of the Public Service Commission holds an ex officio post on that body as well. And you saw how the chairman of the PSC is appointed. So the chairman of the PSC sits, the Public Service Commission sits on the Police Service Commission and the Judicial Service Commission. He's an ex officio member here and on the Police Service Commission. The other members are two. One is appointed by the president in the exercise of his deliberate judgment. And the other one is appointed through the parliament after the parliament consults, after the National Assembly, consults with persons or organizations representing the legal profession. So the Chancellor, the Chief Justice, the Chairman of the Public Service Commission, one person appointed by the President in the exercise of his deliberate judgment, and the last person appointed by the National Assembly, appointed through a recommendation from the National Assembly, after the National Assembly consults with members of the legal profession or bodies representing the legal profession. Again, I ask you to go and look at the Constitution of the Caribbean and tell me where you find the National Assembly of a country playing a role in appointing members to this commission. That is the constitution that we have. And I've said repeatedly that our constitution is more democratic and more advanced than most constitutions in the Commonwealth, including the Commonwealth Caribbean. And I could debate anybody on that matter. So I hope you understand how these commissions are appointed and how they are constituted. So they have all expired on the 13th of July, and the president has given direction for the constitutional processes to begin for us to have new commissions appointed. They are not reappointments, or they are not reconstitution of the commissions. They may be similarly constituted, but it's not a reconstitution or a reappointment. These are new commissions that will be appointed. As I said, the players might be the same. But a commission life lasts for 3 years as provided for by the Constitution. When that 3 years finishes, or when that time expires,
a new commission is appointed, even if it is constituted by the same members who served before. It is in law and under the constitution regarded as a new constitution. So I thought that I'll spend some time explaining that, because I see the level of misinformation and erroneous information being peddled in the public domain, but about our legal system, about our constitutional structure, about our political system. And this misinformation sometimes come from lettered people, educated people, people with doctorates, people with the title professor preceding their names. They rant and rave all night, every night on the television. And the volume of ignorance that is spewed is alarming. I listened to one of them. I don't listen to them, but there are clips that they clip out and they circulate in the social media or on the social media. And sometimes they come my way. And I heard a man who considers himself an intellectual of some sort. He has a doctorate. He works in America somewhere. And he's pontificating on the law and the legal system of Guyana and the composition of our parliament and the doctrine of separation of powers. And almost every utterance that emanates from his mouth is erroneous and manifestly so. But these guys speak with so much confidence. The ordinary man listening to them, and because they are educated, would believe them. If I don't know better, I will believe them. The men speak with such emphasis and such confidence. And what they're spewing is hogwash. One of them lecturing the other night on separation of powers, a highly technical doctrine that he knows nothing about. And he's saying that separation of powers does not exist in Guyana, and democracy doesn't exist in Guyana. And I'm listening to this diatribe, and he explains what he means. He said the government members sit in the parliament, and therefore you cannot have separation of powers if the government members sit in the parliament. Let me just, for your edification, we inherited a system

the whole Indian experience. But India was the first country that the experiment was done with. But India is vast, India is complex. And then India had to deal with Pakistan, and you had religious differences, and India is a federation. You have different states, so it's a highly complex exercise. It was quickly realized that you don't need that complex model. And they designed a simpler model at Westminster, the place where the constitution was devised, the model. And that is what was handed down to every other country other than India. But India still has the basic tenets of that model. But the simplified version of it was handed down to 50-odd states, the whole of Africa, Sri Lanka, Australia, New Zealand, the Caribbean. We all have a similar system. And this, what we have in Guyana is what pervades in all these countries. And in all the countries, the members of the government are also members of the parliament in the respective countries. The members of government of India are members of the Lok Sabha of India. The members of the government of Canada are members of the Parliament of Canada. The members of the government of Trinidad and Tobago are members of the Parliament of Trinidad and Tobago. That is the model that we inherited. When they speak about separation of powers, it was never intended for it to be pure separation, because that doesn't exist. Not even in the United States of America. It was done by a philosopher named Montesquieu. Montesquieu himself, in his original theory of separation of powers, conceded that it would be too idealistic to have the compartments, the judiciary, the parliament, and the executive to be absolutely compartmentalized. It's impossible. We have in Guyana what pervades in the British Commonwealth. And this man, purportedly educated, pontificating that we don't have any separation of powers in this country. I just give you the service commission and showed you how, what important functions they perform and how they are constituted. They are separate and apart from the executive. Can you dispute that Barbados is a democracy? Would you say that Mia Motley is an autocrat, is a dictator? Do you know for the last three elections, Mia Motley won every seat in Barbados? Her party won every single seat in Barbados. Three consecutive successive elections. Meaning that there is no opposition in the parliament. But that is the system that the people of Barbados accepted. That is what the people of Barbados accepted. If tomorrow Kamla Bisesar is to win all the seats in Trinidad and Tobago, there will be no opposition. That is the system of Trinidad and Tobago. We have our own system here. Similar. They have first past the post. We have proportional representation. As a more representative system. I got the statistics here. Let me tell you what the statistics are. In 2018, the Barbados Labour Party, Prime Minister Mia Motley Party, got 73% of the votes, got 30 seats. A party got 21% of the votes, one-fifth of the vote, and got no seat. In Guyana, that is not possible. You cannot get one-fifth of the vote in Guyana under our PR system and don't get about four or five seats. 20% of the vote. Mia Motley got, her opposition got 21% of the vote.

0: but no seat. Are you telling me that they have a dictatorship in Barbados? That's the 2018 elections. Let's go to the 2022 elections. Mia Motley Party, Barbados Labour Party, got 69% of the votes, got 30 seats. The opposition got 26% of the vote, more than quarter of the votes, got no seat. Is that a dictatorship? Let's go to the 2026 elections. The Barbados Labour Party again got 69.8% of the vote, 30 seats. The opposition got 27% of the votes, no seat. In Guyana, you get 27% of the vote, you get about 5 seats under our proportional representation system. Every vote counts. In Barbados, 25% of the votes not counting. 25% of the people consistently, quarter of the population voted against the Barbados Labour Party. In 3 elections, they got not a single seat. Would this fella here, who arguing, would he say that Barbados is a dictator? No, he wouldn't say that. That is the volume of ignorance that is spewed on social media all day. And if I dare try to educate the gentleman, I'll become the subject of ridicule and abuse. That is what social media allows. Unadulterated ignorance to be spewed nonstop, whole day. I digress there a little, so that I can give you practical examples of how superior our system of democracy is to a Manza Desir. Got a couple thousand votes, but she's in the parliament. That's a practical example. A Manza Desir got a couple thousand votes, 3,000 and something votes, and is in the parliament with a seat. Here you have a political opposition in Barbados get consistently 25% of the votes cast and can't win a seat. And you are telling me that we don't have a democracy here? And we don't have separation of powers? The Barbados Labour Party has not had an opposition in the National Assembly of that country for 15 years. 15 years. Parliament not sitting for a couple of months and people bawling. Hey, operator, you sleeping? The parliament not sitting for a month or two here and people are up in arms. You have a dictatorship. Barbados Labour Party has not had an opposition. Barbados Parliament has not had an opposition. And they have not done anything wrong. I'm not saying that the BLP did anything wrong. I'm saying that is what the system has produced. That's what the people voted for. That's the system that they embrace as their system of democracy. You know, sometimes I wonder, why do I extend all this effort? Anyway, let's continue. Tomorrow, a very important event will take place at the Guyana Marriott. Guyana is hosting Arin Carib, that is the Asset Recovery Interagency Network of the Caribbean, 2026 Annual General Meeting and Steering Committee Meeting, scheduled to take place on the 14th and 16th of July, 2026, at the Guyana Marriott. There will be an opening ceremony. Yours truly will be the feature speaker. And the theme under which the meeting will proceed is, I quote, "From Tracing to Transformation, Building an Asset Recovery Ready Caribbean." I told you that in the new dispensation, which is unfolding, forfeiture of assets, forfeiture of proceeds of crime, forfeiture of properties implicated in criminality and organized crimes will be the grand feature, will take preeminence in the criminal justice system of the Caribbean. And this is the agents, or one of the agencies that would be leading that charge, the Asset Recovery Interagency Network for the Caribbean, ARIN-CARIB. This is a branch of the RSS. As you know, all Caribbean territories have had to pass an RSS Act. We passed it some, I believe, 2 years ago, or last year, I think. So this important event is taking place at the Marriott, and the press is invited. Hopefully they attend the opening. So I want to spend some time also to deal with this alleged scandal that persons in particular from the opposition political parties have attempted to drag the president into. They style it Farmgate, Farm Scandal, and all manner of adjectival description have been used in their attempt to manufacture a controversy. Last week, when I did the program, I called the president in St. Lucia, and he said, don't speak on it. He will come, when he returns from St. Lucia, he will speak on it. The president, so I had to hold my tongue. And I did. But I did say last week that an irrelevant opposition is grabbing on to this alleged manufactured scandal to oxygenize themselves. This scandal and controversy that they concocted seem to have given them life and energy. So they're sucking. But what is the scandal? First of all, the president has spoken, and the president has explained that the acreage of the land is not 150 odd acres, as they have said, that it is somewhere about 60 to 70 acres. So that's the first inaccuracy. Secondly, that the lands were acquired long before he became president, before he became the president. Thirdly, that he got financing from the bank in the form of loans to finance his project. Fourthly, that all his assets and liabilities are disclosed to the authorized agency, that is the Integrity Commission. Fourthly, that he never used his office to benefit, for his personal benefit. Neither did he act in any conflict of interest scenarios. Now tell me which piece of evidence, which of these allegations, which of these contentions of the president have you seen a scintilla of evidence to contradict? Have you seen any evidence that the farm is not 150 acres? Or that the farm is 150 acres? Have you seen any evidence that the president has not taken a loan? Have you seen any evidence that he used his, that he acquired the farm while he was president? Have you seen any evidence that he used the office of the president improperly? Have you seen any evidence that he entered into a conflict of interest situation in relation to this farm? None. So I ask again, where is the controversy? I know, and almost anybody who knows the president would know that the president has had a farm, that farm, sometime, I can't even remember when, 15 years ago, thereabouts. The president has done large scale. And look, let me tell you, I'm not brown-nosing anybody here. I know this for a fact, and I feel compelled to speak about it. I know the president was doing chicken on a commercial scale for the longest while we were in the opposition, long before we took government in 2020. I know that he produced vegetables, and in fact, he had a fruit juice business. When we were in opposition, I remember him bringing juices to sell in Georgetown. Him and his late uncle, who the one who died not so long ago in an accident. And as I said, I'm not because he's the president. I am saying that these are facts that I know. And I feel compelled to speak about them. There is no law. There is no code of conduct. There is no regulation which stipulates that a member of government can't have a business while he holds the office of government or office of a minister or the president or the presidency. I have business interests, once they do not conflict with my governmental activities. Then there's nothing wrong with that. If we want to change that, then we should change it. But unless it is changed, there's absolutely nothing wrong with that. I see a man, another educated man, calling for a commission of inquiry. A commission of inquiry about what? Imagine I own, and this is a fact, I own a couple properties in Georgetown, commercial Georgetown. The opposition leader said I own 40-something. Obviously, it's not 40-something. I own a few. They were all acquired before I became a minister. Or while I was out of office. Before I entered government, or while I was in the opposition. Imagine a man wakes up one morning and he discovers that I own those properties. And he makes them public, creating the impression that I acquired them while I was in office. And then, another one, who wants to obviously get his name in the newspapers and want to jump on some populist bandwagon, calls on a commission of inquiry. Calls for a commission of inquiry. I have to subject myself to a commission of inquiry because you concoct a scandal? What are you inquiring into? These people are rudderless in the opposition. So they are trying to concoct and fabricate one scandal after the other. Up to now, I think the land mass that they're speaking about is about 60 to 70 acres, according to the president. In fact, I have seen them disclose in the social media leases, government leases with the president's name of it, in relation to the same land, with President Jagdeo name on the lease, obviously signifying that those leases were granted since Mr. Jagdeo was president. that Mr. Jagdeo left the presidency in 2011. So right there, you're speaking about 16 years. And the very opposition are circulating those documents. You know, 60 acres of land, you know, when you go to Region 5 and Region 6 and Region 2, the farming communities of our country, 60 acres of land is a small plot of land when you look at what people own and the size of farms that people have. When you look at people's rice fields, the hundreds of acres, ordinary Guyanese, which they have by lease or by transport or by license. This attempt at a scandal is the act of a desperate bunch in the opposition. And it will fizzle out. They will jump on another bandwagon next week. Last week was the former president's pension benefits, former president benefits act. I dealt with that last week, and I didn't see a word. It's gone. This week is the president's farm. Next week, I don't know what it will be. Pregnant heifers. And I don't have the time or energy to deal with every one of these concoctions that are manufactured by a fugitive offender, by a man who is accused and indicted for billions, I tell you. Sometimes I think we're living in an upside-down world. I have never seen, no part of the world have I seen such a tainted underground character making allegations of these types. This fella lives in the glassiest of houses. And he throw in boulders, not stone. His house is made of the thinnest glass, scientifically possible. And he pelting boulders at people. And oh dear, you're not seeing it. You're not seeing it. I think we have had a good program. Thank you very much for spending the past hour with me. Please enjoy the rest of the week. Stay healthy. Stay blessed as we resume Issues in the News. Thank you very much.
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0: podcast that tracks Guyana's unprecedented growth from all vantage points. Join your hosts, Kiana Wilberg and Fariza Hanif, as they dive deep into the heart of topical issues.
1: Hello, and welcome to Starting Point, the oil and gas edition. I am your host, Kiana Wilberg. Guyana remains the world's most exciting place for oil and gas exploration. With oil production now exceeding over 900,000 barrels per day and billions of U.S. dollars flowing into the economy, observers are curious. How is the government managing one of the fastest growing oil sectors in modern history? Joining us to examine this progress is the Honorable Vikram Bharat, Minister of Natural Resources. Minister, it's great to have you back on Starting Point.
2: Thank you, Kiana, and I'm happy to be here. I'm always happy, as a matter of fact, to share insights into the oil and gas story, which is a story I think is a very exciting one, and I'm always happy to share it with our Guyanese brothers and sisters.
1: Thank you for that, Minister. And there's a lot that we have to unpack on our agenda today, so I'll get straight to it. One of the important, I think, challenges that the government faces is managing expectations as well as meeting them. With the oil and gas bringing so much production and revenue into the country, there's that constant battle of meeting the expectations of the public. How do you believe the government is dealing with that balancing act?
2: And yes, it's a very pertinent question. The question has been asked a lot of us because of the growth in the oil and gas sector, the unprecedented growth in the oil and gas sector. And let me just highlight a few or chronicle the events that took place in the oil and gas sector when I say unprecedented growth. But this has never been, it has never been achieved anywhere in the world, whether it's ultra deep water, whether it's shallow water, whether it's onshore exploration production. It has never happened. What took place in Guyana has never happened anywhere in the world. And that is a discovery in May of 2015, moving to Forest Oil in December of 2019. When we took over government in 2020, I can recall our daily production was 80,000 barrels per day with one FPSOs. Today, as you mentioned, we are over 900,000 barrels per day with four FPSOs.
1: Yes.
2: And one set to arrive in Guyana shortly, taking us to five FPSOs, while two more are under construction in Singapore presently. That is the Jaguar and the Essequibo 1899. Those are the two under construction, while the Airwitu will be here in Guyana soon. That, with Airwitu coming on stream later this year, early next year, our production would surpass the million barrel, which will make Guyana the highest oil producer in the world per capita. And that's why I say unprecedented. This has never happened anywhere in the world. And while this has been ongoing, exploration continues.
1: Yes.
2: In the Stabroek Block as well as other blocks.
1: Right.
2: We are signing other agreements with companies, with countries to continue exploration as well too. So the growth in the oil and gas sector has been tremendous over the last 5 to 6 years under the PUP Civic government and the leadership of President Ali, Vice President Bharat Jagdeo, and the management of the team at the Ministry of Natural Resources. Yet, the difficulty in the sector is not to manage the sector, because we've been doing quite fine over the last 5 to 6 years. So much so that Guyana oil and gas sector is rated as one of the best managed oil and gas sector in the world among new oil producing countries. So we have managed the sector well through good, bold, decisive decision making and leadership. But as you mentioned, the difficulty is managing expectations.
1: Yes.
2: Because the story, Guyana's story, is open. Sometimes when I go to speak at public forum, I feel as though I'm repeating the same story and that all of Guyana know what is happening and what is transpiring in the oil and gas sector. I say this because in many countries, citizens in that country don't know what is their daily production. It is not online. Production license, environmental permit are not online to be perused. Revenue flowing in from the oil and gas sector is not gazetted and reported in the National Assembly on a quarterly basis like we do in Guyana. It speaks to transparency and accountability. And sometimes I believe all of Guyana know what is taking place, especially people who are abreast with what is happening, daily news and developments, that they know exactly how much we are producing today, how much we are earning, how much flow into the national budget, because we are being so transparent. And because of that, because of the knowledge sharing and the transparency and the openness, I can understand Guyanese expectations are growing. And we see that every day in our country, because the way in which President Ali administration has managed the economy, we have seen tremendous growth. Tremendous growth in every single region in our country, every single sector in our country. And with this expansion in the economy, it is obvious that our people, their expectations, their hopes are rising every single day. It is natural, but I want to say that it is not an easy task to ensure that we manage the expectations, but what we do is to ensure that we craft a budget that is aimed in fulfilling our five-year contract that we would have made with the people of this country when we campaigned before the September 4th, 2025 election. Because we went to the people with our manifesto. That is our social contract between the government, the PPP Survey government, and the people of our country. And we say to you that we are going to fulfill these commitments. We are making these commitments, and we will fulfill it. So I'm saying to our people, hold us to that. Our manifesto is online. Hold us to the commitments that we made in our manifesto, because we will fulfill our manifesto commitments and promises, and even beyond, like we did in the last term in office. Where do we say we are going to deliver 40,000 homes? We are going to do that. And we say that when we said that university education will be free, it is free. When we say that we're going to create 50,000 jobs, we created more than 50,000 jobs. So much so today that we have an issue with labor in Guyana. When we say that we're going to create opportunities for young people in business development, entrepreneurial enterprise, and them developing their own small and medium-sized businesses, we have done that. So much so that a lot of young Guyanese today own their own businesses, and that is quite fulfilling. So I want to say to the Guyanese public, hold us to the commitments that we made in our manifesto. Look at our manifesto, it's online. And you realize in our manifesto, we make commitments that will make your life different in a positive way in the next 5 years.
3: But even with those major wins that you pointed out on transparency and improving the lives of citizens, there is still some amount of criticism from the political opposition regarding the management of the oil and gas sector. What's your take on that?
2: And that is not new to us, Kiana. That is not new to any oil producing country in the world. Countries that have 5 year election or 4 year election cycle, and where you have opposition parties, they are politicians. They have to say something. We don't expect the politicians of this country to praise the president or the vice president or myself or any other minister. We don't expect that, but we expect a fair opposition that will give credit when things are done properly and criticize when things are not done properly. Because we have never proclaimed to be a perfect party or a perfect government. We make mistakes like any other political party or any human being. And rightfully, the opposition should highlight those mistakes and criticize those mistakes. But they should also, on the other hand, give credit when it is due and be a part of the process. They were elected by the people to help to govern the country, and opposition has to play a meaningful role in the governing of the country as well, too. So criticism from the opposition, it will continue. I'm not fazed by it either. Being a politician, you cannot be fazed by criticism from the opposition. What we need to do is to ensure that we continue managing the sector, as I mentioned. Continue to manage the sector in a transparent and accountable manner, to ensure that benefits from the sector trickle down and flow down to the ordinary Guyanese. When we have 7,000 Guyanese train and employ in the oil and gas sector. That is 7,000 families putting their hands up and saying, I have benefited from the oil and gas sector. My husband, my mother, my daughter, my brother, my uncle, they are working in the oil and gas sector. They're offshore on a drill ship. They're offshore on FPSO. They have been trained at our training center in Barbados, or they were trained overseas, and now they're employed in the sector.
3: So you think those numbers are telling the true story,
2: as opposed
3: to the criticism?
2: Further to that, when we have 7,000 additional persons, Guyanese, employed indirectly in the sector, mm-hmm. that is provision of services and everything, that is 7,000 families again putting up their hands and say, I have benefited from the sector. And if you look at the development taking place in Guyana, in real estate, in manufacturing, in construction, it is basically a spin-off from what is happening in the oil and gas sector. And we see real benefits trickling down to Guyanese today. Look at the PAP series, the PAP registration series. 9,999 motor vehicles were registered in 3 months. In 3 months. And you cannot tell me that most of these vehicles were purchased by government or oil companies. No, it was purchased by ordinary Guyanese, especially young Guyanese. You go on the road, you go on the seawall on Sunday night, you go to the park, you go any event, and you will see almost every young Guyanese driving their own motor vehicle. That is progress. That is development. That is ensuring the benefits from the sector trickle down to the ordinary Guyanese. The training center in Port Morant where young people can train, free university, the Gold Scholarship. These are all opportunities that are being created through the oil and gas sector to ensure our economy expand. And I'm always happy to point out this, which may sound negative, but in my view, it is a very positive news. Our tax revenue collection has increased tremendously over the last few years. And I say this with a great sense of satisfaction because we have not increased any taxes over the last 6 years. We have not introduced any new tax over the last 6 years.
3: Yet the collection has increased.
2: Yet the revenue has increased. As a matter of fact, we have reduced taxes. You know the threshold. Mm-hmm. We keep increasing the threshold.
3: Yes.
2: Taxes from some other commodities like the VAT and light water and food and everything, we removed that. So we have actually reduced taxation. And our people, we have not introduced or increased any tax since we took office in 2020, yet the revenue base has been increased. And that speaks to the expansion of our economy. That speaks to more Guyanese being employed there in the workforce. It speaks to more business
3: So what I'm getting from you there is that the government has been able to utilize the oil and gas resources to ease the tax burden.
2: Truly, and I would say in a very good way, in a better way than many other oil-producing countries have actually done. And I've always said that we are in the fortunate position, I would say, that we had a chance to look at mistakes made by other oil-producing countries, look at best practices by other oil-producing countries, and then to craft a model that is best suited for us. And I think that has really been beneficial to Guyana. So we will always hear the criticism, Guyana. That is the job of the opposition. They will always find something to nitpick at. That is their role. Because when you're in politics, at the end of the day, your business is to gain support. Some people gain support by lying. Some people gain support by misinformation. Some people gain support by misinforming people and trying to hoodwink people. In the PUP, we gain support by ensuring we deliver on our commitments and making people's lives better.
3: Over the years, we've heard a lot about what is happening in the Stabroek Block and the oil production that's taking place there. But the government has made several efforts to widen pool of operators in the country. And last year we saw a contract that was signed with a Ghanaian company called Sibel Energy, and this is for a shallow water block called S7. Now that company was supposed to pay up a signing bonus of about $17 million US. Have they paid that money as yet?
2: So I'm like, starting point is hardball, no, Kiana. I'm getting some real hardball here today. It's okay. Yes, yeah. Indeed, we have said that we are going to expand the sector.
3: Uh-huh.
2: And that we are going to sign new agreements for blocks that are available. We went out for a bid round. And we also mm-hmm. said that we are going to ensure that any new agreement that is signed
3: mm-hmm.
2: is the new model PSA that we have drafted and concluded. And that model PSA must bring additional benefits to Guyana.
3: Yes.
2: Because you know the Stabroek Agreement. We've been through that many times before.
3: Yes, yes.
2: That it could have been better negotiated by the then government in 2016.
3: Yes.
2: 2% royalty, no taxes. And we have, with the new model PSA now, mm-hmm. it's 10% royalty, 10% tax that oil companies must pay, mm-hmm. 65% cost recovery, 50-50 share
3: way
2: profit.
3: More benefits for the people.
2: Way more benefits and way more upfront benefit
3: yes.
2: with moving the cost recovery target or percentage from 75% to 65%.
3: Yep.
2: So it means more upfront benefits too.
3: Mm-hmm.
2: So we would have signed two agreements late last year.
3: Yes.
2: One was what was with the Total Consortium, Total,
3: yes.
2: Qatar Energy, and Petronas.
3: Yes.
2: And then we would have signed an agreement with Sibyl out of Ghana. Those are the two agreements we would have signed. Petronas, Total would have paid their signing bonus of $15 million U.S. dollars.
3: Mm-hmm.
2: Sibyl is due to pay $17 million U.S. dollars signing bonus.
3: Mm-hmm.
2: However, they have had encountered some issues which they communicated to us early in the year after they would have signed and their time would have been coming close to mm-hmm. making that payment. They would have indicated to us that they're having a few issues with their investor, but they've also indicated recently that they are signing a new agreement, which I believe maybe as we speak, that agreement is being signed
3: mm-hmm.
2: with another investor, and that they will be in a position to pay the signing bonus. What we did, because we know that matters of this nature usually end up in legal battles, so what we would have done is to get our legal folks, the legal firm representing us, to engage them and their legal team. So right now, our legal team basically is in contact with them to ensure that they are in compliance with the agreement, or otherwise we will have no other choice than to suspend or to cancel that agreement. They mm-hmm. have indicated to us that they need about 2 to 3 weeks more.
3: Mm-hmm.
2: We have been very lenient, and we have been lenient because of a few reasons. One is that they've already set up a local office.
3: Okay.
2: They've already employed a number of local persons, including a country manager who is Guyanese, young female, I may add so too, who is the country manager in Guyana here. And also they would have paid their license fee and their environmental bond to the Guyana Geology and Mines Commission already. So they would have already paid over $2 million U.S. dollars in license fee and other fees, which is due by all oil companies that sign agreement with us. Total would have paid that too.
3: Right.
2: So they've already paid up all of these fees. They've already set up their office. They've already employed and trained a number of Guyanese. So government, in a sense, have been a bit lenient mm-hmm. because of these factors and because we want to show investors' confidence too in government and in Guyana. And because of that, some amount of leniency, I must say, would have been given to them.
3: Do you have a hard cutoff time, though?
2: Well, they would have indicated, if I recall clearly,
3: mm-hmm.
2: it is another 2 to 3 weeks, or if I say safely, the ending of July
3: mm-hmm.
2: will be the absolute cutoff date.
3: Okay.
2: Absolute cutoff date.
3: Now, you spoke briefly about the consortium that's led by Total Energies, Qatar, and Petronas. And I wanted to understand a little bit more about what they're doing on their block that they were awarded. And this would be a shallow water oil block as well. Can you tell us about the exploration program that they have as at this point, what they're doing?
2: Yeah, well, Kiana, all companies that sign agreements with us, in order to reach an agreement, you must submit a work program.
3: Mm-hmm.
2: Because you would recall when we passed the Petroleum Activities Act in 2023, we would have put strong penalties in that act to deal specifically with failure to complete war program or failure to execute war program. Mm-hmm. It is included in the act now. So if you're going to sign an agreement with us, it means that we need to see your war program up front. Mm-hmm. And, of course, evidence of resources to fulfill that war program, mm-hmm. which companies would have submitted because they either have the financing, they did a good balance sheet, as in the case with Total, Petronas, and Qatar, mm-hmm. or you have good investment partners and backings from banks that are willing to work with you, as in the case of Sibel. We had those guarantee from possible investors,
3: okay.
2: as well as I think was the African Exim Bank as well too. So we have the work program from both companies. However, Total, as you know it, and everyone would know that Total is a very, as a large oil company, international oil company, Qatar, probably one of the richest country in the world,
3: yes.
2: and Qatar Energy state-owned.
3: Yes.
2: Petronas is recognized worldwide, Malaysia national oil company. Mm-hmm. They're very reputable around the world. Those people who look at motor racing would know Petronas very well.
3: Yes.
2: And a lot of people didn't know that Petronas is a national company in Malaysia. Mm-hmm. So I see it on a lot of branding and a lot of shorts and cars.
3: Mm-hmm.
2: But Petronas is a Malaysian national oil company. So they have good backings. They have resources. They have ongoing operations around the world. And they can fund their own operations, if I may put it out that way.
3: Mm-hmm.
2: So they have moved ahead, and we're happy about that. They have moved ahead to the stage where they're actually doing the seismic survey right now.
3: What is seismic?
2: As we speak. These vessels, these are the vessels that basically come and they traverse the entire block or the area,
3: mm-hmm.
2: and they pick up data from the seabed. It's similar to what we are doing in the mining sector.
3: Mm-hmm.
2: Right now, we are updating our mineral inventory. So what we do, what we have right now is two specialized aircraft in country.
3: Mm-hmm.
2: And what these aircrafts do is that they fly over the mining district.
3: Mm-hmm.
2: And as they fly over, they're picking up data from mm-hmm. below the surface
3: okay.
2: of minerals, the presence of minerals.
3: Mm-hmm.
2: So it's a similar kind of operation where you have these specialized vessels,
3: mm-hmm.
2: these boats, and there are just a few in the world. So we are actually happy to have one in Guyana waters, which will remain here because, as you're aware, we signed a multi-client 3D seismic
3: yes.
2: survey with the very company.
3: Mm-hmm.
2: So I'm happy because it's very difficult. There's just a few of these vessels that exists around the world. And we're happy to have one in Guyana. So as soon as it's finished with Total, it will start shooting in our blocks. That is the
3: mm-hmm.
2: other blocks that we'll go out for sometime next year for another bid round,
3: mm-hmm.
2: as we've already signed a contract with them. So these are specialized vessels, basically, that pick up data from the seabed, or below the seabed, I may say so.
3: So Total Company is doing that now.
2: Yes,
3: they're doing
2: to
3: that
2: determine
3: now.
2: Whether they're hydrocarbons or signs of hydrocarbons.
3: Mm-hmm.
2: From that now, the company can analyze
3: mm-hmm.
2: and make an informed decision as to where they should drill the wells.
3: Okay.
2: Because you can't just go and drill a well. It's similar to mining again. You can't
3: mm-hmm.
2: just go and open the pit and expect to find gold.
3: Mm-hmm.
2: You need to do prospecting, or you need to do drilling, or you need this data that we are capturing now. It's the same way in the oil and gas sector. They do the seismic, that is the data they get. They analyze this data, and then the geologists and the reservoir engineers and all the technical people in the company would pinpoint the exact locations where they believe there may be good sign of hydrocarbon there. And that is where they drill their well.
3: Seismic is supposed to be completed this year?
2: That seismic actually will finish long before the ending of the year.
3: Okay.
2: By Total,
3: and
2: yes. our seismic shoot will start. That is the government.
3: Yes.
2: The government contract will start. So we are very happy because all companies, they have to do seismic for us. You
3: mm-hmm.
2: can't just go and drill a well.
3: Yes.
2: You have to do the seismic before you can drill a well. So we are very happy that they are progressing in just a short period of time. Because as I mentioned, it's hard to get these vessels. And we would have signed this agreement, I think, in November with them. And they already have a vessel in Guyana water shooting the seismic. So we are pretty confident that once this data is analyzed and it shows good signs of hydrocarbon, then they will move to the exploration program where they'll start the exploration wells. Mm-hmm. And exploration wells are done based on that data. Mm-hmm. And then there are appraisal wells that once a discovery is made, then they apply to us for permission to do appraisal well. That is, they will drill wells around there to find the depth of the reservoir, the size of the reservoir, and try to quantify, test the fluids and all of that, study the reservoir, and then they will say to us, we are confident that we can move to production. So that basically is the process. So we're happy that they're at that stage now.
3: Now, Guyana also signed an agreement with the Dominican Republic to do some exploration on shore. Tell us a little bit about that, where that work is being done, how long they have to do it, and the strategic importance of that entire arrangement.
2: Yes, so that is the third agreement, and we would have signed that this year. That's why I mentioned two were signed late last year. Mm-hmm. And then this one was signed with the DR and a few of their investors that they would have partnered with. But what we did too in the Petroleum Activities Act, because the old act spoke to basically applying for an oil block.
3: Mm-hmm.
2: With the old 1986 Exploration Production Act, you could have just applied for an oil block. And it was on a force-come-force-serve basis,
3: mm-hmm.
2: which is a flawed system in my view. Because if I go and apply for, with that system, if I apply for an oil block now, and then tomorrow Exxon come and apply for the same block, then it say that I should be awarded the block because it's force come, force serve.
3: Mm-hmm.
2: And I don't have resources to do any drilling, any seismic shoot, any exploration, but a company like Exxon, they're quite competent.
3: Mm-hmm.
2: So that was a flaw in the system. So we had to amend that and change that in the 2003 Petroleum Activities Act, where we open it mm-hmm. to bid round, mm-hmm. where we can see capacity of companies, we can see their capability, we can see their balance sheet, we can see their experiences, and we base the allocation on those criteria, whether you have the experience, whether you have the resources to do it, whether you do it in other countries, the size of your company, rather than just a force-come-force-serve basis.
3: Mm-hmm.
2: And added to that, we have also said that we can do direct negotiation, mm-hmm. especially between governments. And this is a case of that, where the DR government, the president himself,
3: mm-hmm.
2: was interfaced and interacting with President Ali, and then the technical team started to negotiate,
3: mm-hmm.
2: and we have come to an agreement with which we signed, I think it's about last month, a month or two ago,
3: mm-hmm.
2: with the DR, that is for the Borbis block. Now, I just want to say that the Borbis block was an existing block.
3: Mm-hmm.
2: This block wasn't created for any special agreement or for the DR. It was an existing block. Those people who have been following the oil and gas sector would know that when CGX, I think it was called On Energy then,
3: mm-hmm.
2: when CGX came to Guyana Forest, they had three blocks,
3: mm-hmm.
2: which was the Borbis block, the Demerara block, and the quarantine block.
3: Mm-hmm.
2: Then after they were getting into issues in terms of resources, financing,
3: mm-hmm.
2: they would have given up the Borbis block and the Demerara block to focus their energies and resources on the quarantine block only.
3: Yes.
2: So that would have happened, I think, 2021, 2022, sometime mm-hmm. then. So it means that we had the Borbis and the Demerara block available. And these blocks are near shore, onshore blocks. CGX would have done some drilling in the Borbis block in the past.
3: Mm-hmm.
2: I think they did some drilling in the quarantine area. It is the same block. It is not a new block. The block wasn't created specially for any investor or any country. It is an existing block that was available that DR signaled an interest in. We went through the process, and an agreement has been signed with them.
3: And how long is that agreement for?
2: This 3 years initially for 3 years where they will obviously do their surveys
3: mm-hmm.
2: and they will start drilling at some point in time soon. We have given them a very short time frame to start these activities. Within 4 to 6 months, we must see some kind of activities within the Borbis block. And why is this so? It is important because especially in the Borbis area too, it will generate a lot of opportunities.
3: Mm-hmm.
2: In Region 6, whether it's for direct employment, indirect employment, provision of goods and services, training, there will be many opportunities, housing, transportation. These are all services that are required when exploration activities are ongoing. So it will bring with it a number of opportunities, especially in the Border East area.
3: Speaking of opportunities, I want to turn our attention to the local content legislation. Now, it has been reported that ExxonMobil and its partners, they spent about $3.6 billion U.S. dollars to date on giving Guyanese employment as well as jobs for the procurement of goods and services. How does Guyana go about verifying that number to ensure that it is legit?
2: I'm very happy that you touch on local content, Kiana, because local content has been a real success story for Guyana. There are many who said initially that local content will kill the sector, that it will keep out foreign investment from Guyana, and we have proved them wrong. We have proved them wrong, and we have shown that once you legislate local content, it brings tremendous benefit to a country. And look at us today. Farmers from Borbis can find their produce on the FPSO offshore in the Stabroek Block. Services from Guyana, whether it's water, laundry, food, like our catering company, with 17 Guyanese businesses, they are the ones providing food on the FPSOs offshore. I was out there, I think, 2 months back, and we have a happy group of Guyanese. They're part of the catering company, the Guyanese Catering Consortium, operating offshore Guyana. Probably that wouldn't have been possible without local content. In many countries where there is not a legislation, you find that the locals are basically locked out of the sector because they're not given the opportunity to build their capacity and get truly involved in it. And most IOCs, they bring their supply chain with them, the entire ecosystem with them, because they've been working with some of these companies for years. They trust them. They deliver on time. And we had to break that cycle. We had to break that trend that happens worldwide and to say that, no, we want local participation. We want Guyanese to provide transportation for oil companies. We want Guyanese accountants to be a part of this process. We want Guyanese lawyers to be a part of this process. We want Guyanese to rent apartments to oil workers. Because in some countries, the oil company come and they build a skyscraper with 20, 30 floors and all apartments, and they put the workers to stay.
3: They control almost every aspect of it.
2: Yeah, in many countries that happen, and the locals are basically locked out. But we say in Guyana, no, you will rent from Guyanese. Mm-hmm. You will take transportation from Guyanese. The catering service will be done by Guyanese. 70% of the food supplied to the oil companies must come from Guyana. We have legislated that. Mm-hmm. And we have put targets to it. Like medical services, at least 25% must come from Guyana. Must be a Guyanese company. Mm-hmm. And you know, there are 40 services in Schedule 1 of the local content legislation that speaks to oil companies doing business with Guyanese in these areas especially.
3: Yes.
2: But what I'm happy in particular with is that companies coming to invest in Guyana now, and I keep saying this, even if they're offering a service that is not in Schedule 1 or none of the 40 services, they're still looking for a local partner. And that is very encouraging because the legislation is there and investors know that at some point in time, the government will change the legislation, or rather the schedule, we'll add services to it, we will change targets. So rather than them waiting on that to happen, they're coming now and they're seeking out local partners. And you speak with GCCI, you speak with the private sector commission, and they will tell you how many of their members are already in partnership with foreign companies.
3: Yes.
2: I'm happy. Timothy is my friend, Timothy Taku, who was president of GCCI.
3: Yes.
2: I went at the wharf, I think with John Fernandez, wharf, G-Boat, and I was happy to see him there with his partners. Right? He's engaged in the oil and gas sector in partnership with foreign investors. And we knew it had to be in partnership because our guys and our private sector, to deal in the oil and gas sector, they had lacked the capital, the upfront capital alone. Mm-hmm. But if you partner among yourselves or with foreign investors, then you can raise the necessary capital mm-hmm. to invest upfront, because that was a challenge initially. So in terms of benefits coming to Guyanese, as I mentioned, in the local content legislation, it mentioned training. So there is an obligation by law that the oil companies, whether it's Exxon, the Tier 1, Tier 2 contractors especially, these are like SBM, Modex, Saipem, Halliburton, Schlumberger, mm-hmm. that they have a responsibility, an obligation rather, because it's in law. They have an obligation yes. to ensure that they train Guyanese and employ them. That is why the legislation is so important. And they also, by law, have a reporting responsibility mm-hmm. to the local content legislation. And actually, I have the report here. This is the

0: Professor Dr. Martin Patab, who was the then head.
1: Yes.
0: Martin, every week, he would ensure that he visit one of these companies. Mm-hmm. And Michael has continued doing that, where every week the local content secretariat goes out. None other than the head of the secretariat will go out, and they will check on these companies, visit mm-hmm. these companies, look at the records, speak to staff members who are Guyanese, find out about the training program. And that is besides from the reporting. Because the reporting has to be done by law. Mm-hmm. But going and do physical check is very important. Getting a feedback from our people is very important. They will engage, too, with the private sector, with the Georgetown Chamber of Commerce, with the other chambers around the country, with different or various groupings, to find out and to get a feedback whether the local content is truly working. And that is why I can say that we are satisfied with the figures. We are satisfied that there are 7,000 Guyanese who are working in the oil and gas sector directly. We are satisfied that these young people who are trained at the Port Moran Training Center are going out to the Wangani FPSO and the Unity FPSO and soon the Arawitu FPSO. They're trained to work on those FPSO. We are satisfied with that because not only do we receive reports, not only is it an obligation of the companies to report to us, but because we go and we do monitoring activities as well. What is important to note, too, is that, and you would have seen, we had an activity recently where we would have where we would have approved the annual work program.
1: Yes.
0: Or the annual plan for most of these companies. Mm-hmm. So, yes, there is a 5-year master plan that they must submit, which we will peruse. But then on a yearly basis, they have to submit an annual program to show us what are their intentions or what work, rather, will be done during this particular year. Mm-hmm. How much Guyanese will be trained? What amount of local content will flow into the economy? How much goods or services are required from local suppliers? And then at the end of the year, they have to give us a report through the half-yearly report. So there is a good mechanism in place to track what is happening in local content today. I'm very satisfied with that. And we're even working to strengthen the system. Mm-hmm. We're even working to strengthen the system where we will ensure that at some point in time, everything is digitized, because that is the direction mm-hmm. in which yes. the president is heading.
1: Yes.
0: And we have to ensure that we follow the president lead. And this local content soon will undergo that transformation too, to even make it easier in terms of monitoring these companies and ensuring that they are following the legislation. And you will know that in the legislation, there are serious penalties for breaches
1: yes.
0: in local content. And I can say, for Exxon for sure, because we deal with Exxon on a day-to-day basis, especially me. I deal with Exxon on a day-to-day basis. Exxon has been a very good company to work with, especially when it comes to the respect of our laws and to follow guidelines and regulations. I can say that safely, without a doubt, because of my working with them. So they are very concerned about ensuring that companies that are contracted by them do similar, that they follow our laws, that they ensure that what is stipulated in local content legislation must be carried out. Because if they fail to do that, there are serious penalties. And serious penalties could simply mean that you could lose your contract with Exxon. And if in Exxon case, serious breaches in the legislation could damage their reputation worldwide. Because Exxon is not only in Guyana, Exxon is worldwide.
1: Right.
0: And why would you want to damage your international recognition and reputation because of not complying with a law in a country? So we have that too as a safeguard, but we are not sitting back on our laurels and just depend on that. We want our report. We are coming to visit at the same time.
1: You recently made a statement that I would say went viral, and that is Guyanese deserve to have similar pay as their foreign counterparts in the oil and gas sector. What has been the response from the oil companies since making that statement?
0: Well, I'm happy that you mentioned that, Kiana, because mm-hmm. the very event that I was speaking of, where we signed the annual plan for all mm-hmm. those companies, normally, every year we will just call them in and sign one by one, mm-hmm. one after one, and they will leave. But this year we decided we're going to bring all them together. Mm-hmm. With the number one contract, who's Exxon. You saw Alistair was,
1: yes.
0: yeah, you actually spoke at that event. Mm-hmm. So we had all Exxon and we had all the tier 1, tier 2, tier 3 contractors there, all the major companies.

0: is operating in Guyana. The Halliburton, the Schlumberger, SBM, MODEC, Saipem, all these big companies and the ones who support them too. And it was there that I made that comment, mm-hmm. which we are serious about as a government.
1: Yes.
0: And I said it there that 4 years ago, we wouldn't have made this call because we were new in in the oil and gas sector then. We could probably count a few Guyanese who we had with the experience like that an expat could bring, with the skill set that an expat could bring to Guyana. But 10 years after, from discovery to production, we have Guyanese who have upskilled themselves, who went abroad and study on scholarship or on their own. We have Guyanese who have qualified themselves at the Technical Training College in Borbis, and they're on FPSO working alongside expats. So now is the right time. Now is the right time because we have Guyanese who we say comfortably can have 10 years experience in the oil and gas sector, can have 8 years, can have 5 years in the sector. We have Guyanese with degrees and skill set and certification that can match some of the expat workers. And that is why we're making the call now to say that if we have Guyanese workers that have comparable skill set, experience, academic background as an expat worker that has the same skill set, then they should get the same salary.
1: But do you anticipate any resistance to that, or has there been any sort of resistant feedback?
0: I can say safely no.
1: Okay.
0: I can say safely no. I've had further conversation with Alistair from Exxon, and they are in support of it, which is fair. Which is fair. We are not asking for anything that is contrary to the way in which they operate. We are not asking for anything unlawful. We are asking for something that is fair. That if you're a Guyanese and I'm an expat, you have 5 years experience in the oil and gas sector, you're a reservoir engineer, I'm a Guyanese, you're the expat, I'm the Guyanese, I have 5 years experience, I have the same kind of qualification for you, like you, both of us are working on a drill ship offshore, then the salary that you receive, I should receive too. I can understand that there may be other benefits because you're from another country, you're living in Guyana, they provide maybe housing allowance and whatever allowance, mm-hmm. that's different. But I'm saying that the salary must be the same because you have mm-hmm. the same skill set, you have the same experience, you're doing the same job, basically, then it should be. And I recently met with SBM CEO who was in country mm-hmm. and paid a visit to me, and I raised that with him too. And they're on board because SBM is one of the major contractors for Exxon. For those people who might not be aware of SBM, SBM is the company that actually operate the FPSOs offshore. So there are 4 FPSOs offshore right now. They're being operated by SBM. They're contracted by Exxon to operate the FPSOs. There's another major FPSO company, which is MODEC.
1: Yes.
0: The next FPSO that is coming, that would be MODEC that would be operating that FPSO. So that's why I say that these are the major companies. Mm-hmm. And they employ a lot of people. So SBM is fully on board. I raised it with the CEO, and he's fully on board.
1: MODEC as well?
0: MODEC as well, too. Okay. They're fully on board. In fact, they mentioned to me they've had this structure in place a while now mm-hmm. of fair pay. That once you have the qualification, the skill set, once you're working in a manner that is acceptable by the company, that is having good work ethics, then it must be a fair pay system. And they have mentioned to me that they had this fair pay system in place, but they're going to ensure that it is strengthened, that they're going to ensure that their contractors too mm-hmm. follow the fair pay system. Because a lot of tier 2, tier 3 contractors are actually contracted by SBM now. So SBM is contracted by Exxon, but then there are a number of contractors at the bottom that are contracted by SBM.
1: Yes, yes.
0: So that is a way of getting them now to pull themselves in line too, because nobody wants to lose their contract.
1: Yes.
0: And nobody wants to leave Guyana.
1: Yes,
0: so indeed. We just got to work together. Yeah.
1: An important part of the entire conversation about Guyana's oil and gas industry is transparency. And one of the bodies that we're part of to ensure that we are keeping with international standards is the Extractive Industries Transparency Initiative. Now, Guyana will be sitting on this board for 3 years, and we will be representing Latin America and the Caribbean. Talk a little bit about the importance of that development.
0: Well, again, I'm happy you mentioned EITI, Guyana, because EITI is critical when it comes to transparency, especially in the extractive sectors, more so the oil and gas sector, mining as well, too.
1: Yes.
0: So it basically covers oil and gas, mining, fisheries, and the forestry sector.
1: Yes.
0: The extractive sectors. So we are part of the EITI system, where annual reports are submitted to the International Secretariat, is Oslo in Norway. It is an international body. There are about 53 countries that subscribe to the EITI. And that basically highlights the level of transparency that you want in your extractive sectors.
1: Mm-hmm.
0: So we submit yearly reports that are being reviewed by the EITI Secretariat, and then goes to the EITI board for final ratification. And from that, it comes back with recommendation to the member country to say that, okay, we receive your report, but we believe that X, Y, Z, you can improve on these areas. We believe that A, B, C, that you need to implement these this year as new measures to improve your transparency in the natural resources sector. And we have done so year after year after year. Right now, we are preparing the 2024 report.
1: Mm-hmm.
0: And hopefully, before the ending of the year, we'll start the 2025 report. We have gotten very good reviews over the last few years. We have just concluded our second validation process. The first validation process was between 2017 to 2020. That was concluded in 2021 when we took office just after COVID. However, it was disappointing to know that we only scored, I think, 52% then. But from then to now, we have really improved transparency mm-hmm. in the natural resources sector. We have taken the recommendations made by the board and the EITI Secretariat and improve on what we already have, like the asset register, for example, reporting of small and medium-scale mining operations, because in many countries, they see small-scale mining as being illegal mining.
1: Mm-hmm.
0: This is something that I had to discover for myself a few years back when the body was in Guyana, and I had a chance to speak to them personally. They were of the impression that all the small-scale mining done in Guyana is illegal mining. They were not aware that we have a regulated small-scale mining sector in Guyana and that is being done by Guyanese only. Right? Because in most mining countries, there's either medium-scale or large-scale mining. So they were reporting us based on what is happening in other countries.
1: I see.
0: Rather than mm-hmm. knowing fully that we have a regulated mm-hmm. small-scale. So these are areas that we would have really improved in gold declaration, gold production and declaration
1: mm-hmm.
0: In the forestry sector, signing up for the or working towards implementing the VPA, the voluntary partnership agreement with the EU, to be the third country in the world to be FLET licensed. The FLET license basically shows transparency in the forestry sector. It shows traceability. It shows legality of the timber, and it also shows sustainability in terms of how you manage the forestry sector. So that's forestry, oil and gas, to ensure that we have NRF in place, which was very critical.
1: Mm-hmm.
0: And
1: that's our natural resource
0: mm-hmm. fund, and sometimes we got to take credit for these things and we got to speak on it, because if we don't, nobody else will.
1: Mm-hmm.
0: But Guyana establish a natural resources fund 1 year after production. Many countries, including Norway, that has, I think Norway has about $2 trillion in their sovereign wealth fund now, the largest in the world. But they would have established their sovereign wealth fund almost 20 years after, over 20 years after they start producing oil. right? Many countries, Saudi Arabia, Kuwait, even Trinidad. Trinidad, I think, after 10 years, then they established their Heritage Fund.
1: Right.
0: We established our Natural Resource Fund 1 year after. So everyone knows where the oil revenue is going. Because imagine, without the Natural Resources Fund, where will the oil resource, will the revenue flow? It will flow into the Consolidated Fund. But we have a dedicated account where the oil revenue flows into this special account, separate from the Consolidated Fund. And the only time money can be transferred from the Natural Resource Fund into the Consolidated Fund, it got to be approved by Parliament.
1: Right.
0: That is through the national budget and all again, you know, because that's the most exciting period in Parliament. You have 1 week budget debate, 1 week when they question us anything. Then you have the Public Accounts Committee, that is generally so many checks and balances to monitor the outflows from the Natural Resource Fund into the Consolidated Fund.
1: But would you say those are the type of experiences you're taking to the leadership as Guyana?
0: I think that is one of the reasons why Guyana has been recognized so much so to represent Latin America and Caribbean on the EITI board. You know, it is a big achievement for Guyana. Sometimes we downplay some of these things, but you think about it, you have 50 odd countries that subscribes to EITI, and our country, our little Guyana, will be one of those countries being represented on the international board for EITI. It is a big thing for our country, right? Because I can recall when we had issues a few years ago, there were people shouting from the rooftop, but then you don't hear anything now. Yes. Now that Guyana has become a member representing Latin America and Caribbean on the EITI International Board, where we have a seat, where Guyana is seen as a model country. And I spoke earlier about Guyana oil and gas sector being one of the best managed among new oil producing country, mm-hmm. because we have a new act in place to manage the sector, modern act. We have the NRF, which is critical with parliamentary oversight. We have the Minister of Finance doing quarterly reports of inflows into the fund, because it's all about transparency and accountability. And it's because of our recognition that is why we have been elected to be a part of the EITI International Board, of which we will be very happy to serve over the next 3 years representing the Caribbean and Latin America.
1: Minister, before we close, as we're on the point of EITI, the mining industry, how has it performed since half year?
0: Well, I'm glad you asked about the mining industry, Kiana, because I know we've been speaking a lot about oil and gas.
1: Yes.
0: But I also have oversight to the mining sector.
1: Yes.
0: And the mining sector, as you know, is very critical.
1: Mm-hmm.
0: Mining has always contributed significantly to the growth of our country, the development, the employment. It is still the second highest contributor to our GDP after oil and gas. And it creates, I would say, safely about 30,000 employment, whether directly or indirectly. Whether you're actually mining, you're working with a mining operation, whether you're a welder, you provide trucking service, you send fuel,
1: mm-hmm.
0: you provide goods and services, wherever you provide. Safely, 30,000 Guyanese employed in the mining sector. So that is why it's critical. And the president said that, and it is in the Low Carbon Development Strategy of 2030, that we will continue to expand our productive sectors, of which mining is one, traditional productive sectors, but we will do it in a sustainable and a responsible manner, because we still have obligations and responsibilities when it comes to protecting our forests, our biodiversity, and ensuring that we keep Guyana green and clean.
1: Yes.
0: So I think this is for the first time in about 7 to 8 years. I will say 7 to 8 years, because from 2016 we had the highest production, declaration of gold, mainly because Guyana Gold Fields and Troy Resources started to produce in 2015, 2016.
1: Mm-hmm.
0: We had the highest production at that point in time.
1: Mm-hmm.
0: And then we had a dip every single year right up to 2024. When we had a slight increase in 2024 compared to 2023, I think it was about 3,000 or 4,000 ounces increase.
1: Mm-hmm.
0: And then last year, we had a significant increase compared to 2024. We had about 52,000 ounces increase in production in 2025. And I'm happy to say that in 2026, we have reached our budgeted target of gold declaration for the half-year period. The half-year period, it was 200, I think it's 233,000 ounces. We have reached that target, which is about 25,000 ounces more than last year of the from the same period. So last year, ending in June, we were 25,000 below what we have now. Right now, we're close to 240,000 ounces that has been declared over this period of time. Mind you, the weather conditions has not been favorable to us, you know, and all Guyanese know that, the miners know that more than we do because they face that. Also, you, if you recall, during the first 3 months of the year, we had a serious crackdown on the companies and miners that did either none or limited declaration in 2025. We had cause not to renew some of their license and permits. We had to blacklist some of the non-nationals who their declaration was very low or non-existent. They've been blacklisted. They cannot come back in the country and engage in the mining sector. And we have been on a serious campaign since then on a zero tolerance approach to illegal activities in the mining sector. Only recently there was an operation in Region 1 where we seized, I think, about 10 or 12 excavators. And Guyanese, and if they come in, they have to pay a fine. And I can tell you, the fine is not an easy fine. Because if you find an illegal, if we find you mining illegally, we will seize your equipment because you're engaging in illegal activities. You want it back, you will pay a fine. We will quantify the amount of gold that you produce, and based on that, you will be fined. And worse yet, if you have not been selling the gold to a legal buyer, you may face even further prosecution. So we have been on this serious campaign. And I think because of this, we are seeing the results now. We are for the first time in about 9 years that we have actually reached our half-year budgeted target, and which is about 25,000 more than last year for the same period. So I'm very happy about that. The bauxite production has been very good, quarryable materials, manganese. The only setback has been diamond, but understandably so. We are competing with the lab diamonds and everything else that is going on around the world. And with gold price so high, Guyanese are shifting away to gold mining rather than diamonds. So that is quite understandable. But I'm very pleased even the forestry sector has really performed well in the first half of the year.
1: Minister, to close off today's episode, one of the new elements of season four for Starting Point is that our guests, they would pull one of the questions that we have in our mystery bowl of odd questions. So please pull one and
0: all right,
1: I'll read it.
0: I hope this is not a hard question as the ones that you've been asking me.
1: No. This one. These are our odd questions. So let's see what we have here.
0: So this is the interesting part of the program.
1: So, here's your question. Can money buy happiness?
0: Oh, that's a really hard question. It's harder than the others.
1: What's your take? Can money buy happiness?
0: So, let me just spend 1 minute, Kiana, before I answer the question. A lot of people know I've been teaching. For a number of years, I had my own school in Grove and everything. And I used to teach principles of business at CXC level. And the first question when I go into a new class, I would ask, what is the main objective of business? Every single student will say, sir, to make a profit. And when I say wrong answer, everybody will look so disappointed and shocked. I said, this man ain't know what he's talking. We go into business to make money. So I said, no, you don't go into business with your main objective of making money. You go into business with your main objective to satisfy your customers' wants and needs. And believe me, when you satisfy your customers' wants and needs, you will make a profit. But if you go into business with the aim of only making money, your business will fail. Because if you're in the cook shop business, instead of giving two pieces of chicken, you will start giving one because you want to make more money. And then eventually you'll lose your customer. And I've seen that many businesses in Ghana, they'll fail because of that. So I'll take the similar approach to the question where I would say there are much more to happiness than money. Much more to happiness than money. Peace of mind, doing what you love, family, friends, a good environment to be in, These are all things that make a human satisfied and eventually happy. Right? Other than, yes, money is important too, because you have responsibility. As a father, you have responsibility to your children, your family, you got to provide for them. So, yes, it is happy. It contributes in a way, but it is not the answer to happiness. There are much more to happiness than just money. It is just a part of it. for example, doing what you love. And I always say that to my students. When you're choosing a career, choose a career that you love. When you choose a career that you love, it wouldn't be work anymore. You'll be doing something that you love, probably like you.
1: Yes, yes, of course.
0: But if you choose a career that you don't love, believe me, every morning it will be the most tedious task to get out of bed, to shower, to dress, to get to work, and you will be a clock watcher.
1: Yes.
0: Because you'll be waiting on 4:30 just to pick up your bag and leave. And the next day, you're hoping that it's a Saturday or Sunday. But when you do what you love, that's happiness.
1: Yes.
0: Having family around you, that is happiness. Especially with me and my children, and especially my children. Having good friends who you can trust and you can rely on is happiness too. Being in a safe, comfortable environment. So there are a number of factors, I would say, that contribute towards a human happiness rather than just saying one factor alone.
1: Indeed.
0: Thank you.
1: You've given us much to consider for this week's episode. And Minister, I want to thank you once again for sharing insights and helping our audience to understand what's taking place in Guyana's oil and gas industry.
0: So thank you, Guyana.
1: It's good to have you here
0: thank
1: once
0: you,
1: again.
0: Everyone.
1: To our audience, thank you as well for tuning in. Be sure to join us next week as we bring you more insights from thought leaders across Guyana. I've been your host, Keanu Wilberg, and I'll see you next week. Take care.
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3: Welcome
2: and
3: to this special
2: content.
3: Program by the Ministry of Agriculture. I'm your host, Fariza Hanif. And I'm joined by Dr. Dwight Walrun, the CEO of the Guyana Livestock Development Authority and Chairman of the National Drainage and Irrigation Authority, Lionel Wordsworth. Today, we are discussing the Black Belly Sheep Project, an initiative launched by President Dr. Irfan Ali in 2022 that has transformed the lives of hundreds of Guyanese. Dr. Walrun, I will start off with you first. Can you tell us what is the Black Belly Sheep Project and how many people have been able to benefit from it?
4: Thank you, Farida, and good evening to everyone. The Black Belly Sheep Project is, I can summarize it with one term, transformative in nature. Why? If you look at injection of genetics into Guyana for the past decade or two, there has been an absence. And with this project, it would have allowed farmers to have access to fresh genetics. Why this is important? For any production system to be successful, you need quality genetics, and those genetics has to be supported by a robust production and health program. So, in a nutshell, that project by itself is transformative, and also it would have yielded good returns for a lot of our farmers in Region 5, for example. You know, the policy of the government speaks to having women involved in these programs. We have, and you might be surprised, and the wider public, we have full-time female farmers who are involved in breeding.
3: Uh-huh.
4: It is important for me to separate the different levels that can be used in the production system. You can be a breeder, or you can either get involved in fattening.
3: Uh-huh.
4: So we have a number of females who are involved in that. And for 2025, two of the most outstanding farmers in the country were female breeders. And they are making a lot of money. As I mentioned, they are now full-time farmers because of this project. When you look at the technical coefficient from emanating out of this program, the birth weight, the weight gain per day, and so on of the lambs from this project, it is actually, you know, amazing to see what the farmers are doing, taking, utilizing small spaces of land with improved forage, and they're allowing the black-bellied sheep to express its true genetic potential.
3: And it's an initiative that we partnered with Barbados, and we brought in 1,000 black-bellied sheep.
4: Correct.
3: And that has now multiplied to how much from 2022 to now?
4: I've been following, you know, a lot of music that has been playing, you know, that was, you know, that is around. And as the CEO of the Guyana Livestock Development Authority, I want to assure Guyana, those genetic material, they're in good hands.
3: Mm-hmm.
4: They're in a good place. We receive 1,000, and we're now in excess of 5,000 in terms of increase from what we would have received from Barbados.
3: Mm-hmm.
4: And we could have been approximately approaching 7,000 by now. We had, in the initial phase, we had to ensure that these animals acclimatized well to our system and so on. So it took us about 3 to 5 months doing that. That is close to an entire cycle being completed there. But we had no problem with that. We wanted to ensure that this program is a successful one. So we gave the animals time to acclimatize before we start introducing them to the actual breeding program.
3: Dr. Walron, how many people have really been able to benefit from this program through the Ministry of Agriculture?
4: Let me tickle your brain a little. Persons benefited from a culinary standpoint or from the production aspect?
3: You tell us.
4: All right. Those who would have benefited directly, we had in excess of 450 beneficiaries. These are farmers, not wannabe farmers. Uh-huh. These are farmers who are involved in the rearing of black-bellied sheep. And what we found is that we're now at the third generation with some of these farms. And we're now injecting fresh genetics into those farms to ensure that, because the Barbados black belly, it's good for, you know, its prolific nature. You'll have a lot of twins, triplets, and so on.
3: Mm-hmm.
4: But in terms of meatiness, you wouldn't have that like the other meat breeds, like the Dorpas. We have Katadin. So we're now injecting some of those meaty breeds onto the Barbados black belly to give us a better product. You would hear Minister speaking about that brand. Well, we're moving very rapidly towards that. For a matter of fact, last October, we had a little cooking competition, and we would have utilized the meat from the Barbados black belly. And all the chefs, they were impressed with the quality of the meat.
3: Mm-hmm. And talk about being impressed. We had a visit recently from the Minister of Agriculture from Barbados, who came herself, saw this project, and was able to see firsthand how it's transforming the lives of our farmers. You were part of
4: it. I was fortunate to be part of the delegation that visited farms in Region 6, 5, 3, 4.
3: Mm-hmm.
4: And, you know, the team, not just the minister, the team from Barbados, they were impressed because our production system is so much different from what they are accustomed to in Barbados. And when they saw the body condition score of those animals, they were pretty, pretty impressed
3: mm-hmm.
4: and how good they are doing. For a matter of fact, when they look at some of the lambs from the crossbreeding program, we had some that were over 2.5 kg, of some over 3.5 kg birth weight,
3: mm-hmm.
4: right? So they were pretty impressed with what we were doing.
3: Indeed. Dr. Walron, there are some photos circulating on social media about the condition of the facility at Ellis in Region 5. What can you tell us about the current state of that facility? I'm sure you'd have seen the photos, but your team would have been down there today, taken some, and they would have taken some drone shots. to show that what we're seeing in social media is really not true. What can you tell us about the current state of the facility?
4: Okay, I am not a social media fanatic per se, but yes, it was brought to my attention.
3: Mm-hmm.
4: And let me just state, make this clear for everyone to understand. Ellis is one of the breeding centers we would have identified as a country to ensure we can take this program to another level. We would have expanded our operation, our breeding operation, in the two other locations which we currently have.
3: Mm-hmm.
4: Those are completed and those animals are doing pretty well. However, for Ellis, we had some challenges in terms of not the remoteness, because Ellis is excellent for this project. However, we had some unfortunate situation with the weather, which we have no control over.
3: Correct.
4: However, we would have done a number of things there to ensure that once the opportunity presents itself, that facility would be up and running. For example, the drainage and irrigation aspect is completed. Because all of our breeding farms, we now have GPS coordinates and mapping of everything. That is done for each one of the 50 acres. The soil testing was completed. Those lands were already mechanically cleared three times already. So works are ongoing. It's unfortunate that we were unable to complete this aspect, but the other two centers are complete. And if you, I want to invite you to look at what is happening at the other centers, so you'll see not just that the animals are there, it's the quality of animals, the welfare of the animals. We don't want to have a situation or a location where we have animals and then the welfare of the animals is not taken care of.
3: Correct. And for clarification purposes, there are no animals right now at that facility in Ellis?
4: No. But we have 200 ewes that are RFID tagged and microchipped for Ellis.
3: Mm-hmm.
4: They're earmarked for Ellis. All right, so we're seeing some changes with the weather right now. Once that we can get through this phase, animals going to be in Ellis pretty soon.
3: Definitely, and I'm looking forward to that and to also visit that facility.
4: Sure.
3: Mr. Wordsworth, a road was constructed in Ellis, but not just for the Black Belly Sheep project. What can you tell us about the award of that contract for the construction of the road? And for what purpose, really, was this road constructed?
5: Fariza, thanks for having me.
3: I know you just came out from in the fields.
5: Thank you.
3: Thanks for joining us.
5: Yes, and to our viewers as well. I just wish to say that the road, I've seen some commentary that surrounds it.
3: Mm-hmm.
5: There is some misinformation. And what I can tell you to begin with, the road went through a procurement process. It was competitive debate on. It was part of the NDIA's 2023 budget program, among many other farm-to-market access road.
3: Uh-huh.
5: And the successful bidder through that process, a contract was awarded. Now,
3: that's through the National Procurement and Tender Administration
5: Board. This was done at the National Procurement and Tender Administration Board, and not the NDI or the Ministry of Agriculture awarding contracts. It doesn't happen that way.
3: Mm-hmm.
5: So that's a clarification I wish to offer. And this road, and one should understand farm-to-market roads, and many in areas, agricultural areas, we are in the wet season, the rainy season. And you go to any farmer, they will tell you, once the weather breaks and it comes into the dry, almost every access is being maintained and repaired. This happens across the country. So I've seen some pictures circulating as well. And I can tell you, if you go to a farming area like Ellis, or you go to Windsor Forest, you go to a farm to market access road in Essequibo.
3: Or Parika.
5: It is similar. Once the you're out of the wet season, we will repair and fix the dams and the roads for primarily the reaping of crops.
3: As a matter of fact, Mr. Wordsworth, we took some videos today about to show the current condition of that road. And we will show it to our viewers, and they'll be able to see what that road looks like right now, so we can debunk some of the misinformation online.
5: And one should appreciate that this road was it was a rehabilitation project to begin with. And it would service access to the Ellis Farm. And there are many other stakeholders, important stakeholders like Gaisuku. They traverse and transport many metal ponds along the carriage, utilizing this carriageway on a daily basis. We have several large farmers who would transport their produce, transport equipment wet in the wet season and in the dry. So the carriageway is subject to quite a bit of use, and I can tell you it serves well all the stakeholders in this area. It's a 3.6 kilometer long road. And the width, I also see some misinformation on the width of it. It's designed and it was built to 12 feet wide. And it's a good project. And it was properly done and certified by engineers who worked on the project.
3: Mr. Wordsworth, your department, NDIA, you've been involved in all of the drainage and irrigation projects across this country. What can you tell us about some of the projects you've undertaken to the benefit of farmers, especially?
5: Quickly, I want to say that agriculture in general is undergoing a transformational phase. For the first time, we have large-scale production of corn and soy. We have built access road in the intermediate savanna. We have built access road in Crabwood Creek currently, Molson Creek, Region 3, Leg 1, Wakenham, Essequibo, and the right bank of Myconi Creek. These are all mega projects. And importantly, in Region 5, which is the capital for, I would say, in this country for agriculture, it's the agricultural zone, the largest, I call it the post independence water management project is being implemented in Region 5, which will see the opening up of more lands, 55,000 acres of farmland. And it is a program of this government, led by our ministry, to upgrade a number of farm-to-market access roads, because these are key infrastructure in terms of improving agriculture and our productivity in this country. So right across, whether it's in drainage and irrigation service, farm-to-market access road, opening up of more farmlands, the production of different new crops, it is happening now in the island.
3: Indeed. Thank you, Mr. Wordsworth. Thank you, Dr. Walrand. This has been the most edifying program so that we could debunk some of the misinformation circulating online. And I'm going to introduce to our viewers the estate manager of Blairmont Estate will join us for a commentary just after this program comes to an end to talk about the same road that Mr. Wordsworth just mentioned and how it has been able to benefit the estate. We also have some testimonials from the farmers who have benefited from the Black Belly Sheep project. Thank you for listening and thank you for watching the program.
6: Yes, this road indeed has been a project of Ministry of Agriculture for the Black Belly Sheep program. And it allows access from an area we call Oliver 16 all the way to the Black Belly Sheep project at Ellis. Now, yes, indeed, it is a dam that has been used by guys over the years. For our cane transport, but also it has been helping the cattle farmers who also utilize sections of Ellis. There are cattle farmers all the way to the back of Anvowak at Van Better, and it also provide access to the rice farmers who occupy the Van Better lands, Exclaim and Sankara lands at the back of Blairmont Estate. All these portions have been using this already road since it was put in July, around mid-July or July 2023. But, I mean, if I can speak for Gaisuku, it has been of tremendous help to us, because this piece of access has always been one that has been problematic for us, sometimes even impossible. And since, with the help of the Ministry of Agriculture, we have put in this road, it has been helping us tremendously with labor transport and cane transport. Apart from staff access, you know, the workers can move around the cultivation much faster and more comfortable. Since the road was laid between 2023 and I think the project completed in 2025, we have been basically maintaining the surface with the assistance of the Ministry of Agriculture.
7: Recently, because of the weather, some parts of the road has deteriorated.
6: Yes, the first half of 2026 was very wet. As a matter of fact, we were forced to operate under some conditions that were not ideal because we would have burned canes, and because of the weather, we had to get the canes off the ground because they were already burned. And so this road would have helped with cane transport. And so, yes, there would have been some amount of usage under conditions that are not ideal for the surface. But what happened is that once we use it, we tend to repair it, and we did some repairs. We still have some more repairs. As soon as we receive some more crush run, we'll complete the repair. But it has been repaired, and we continue to maintain it.
8: Yeah, my name is Lakan Ramlagan, and I live in Atlat 216 Bushlat New Housing Scheme. And in this Black Belly Sheep Program for 3 years now. And the sheep then doing good. That's as more than one occasion, they get and drop three and thing.
7: So you have been crossing with the DARPA breed of sheep?
8: Yeah, I cross with the DARPA.
7: What has been the result?
8: The result was good. We get nice yoring from the two black, all two yoring.
7: What are the characteristics of these offspring that you get?
8: The offspring them, I may tell you, was real good. The offspring them grow quick because me give them a little feed. Me still continue to give the blackberry a little feed.
9: My name is Yvonne Morris. I'm from Golden Grove Village Rescue for Bees. I am one beneficiary from the Black Belly Project. I have received a ram, a breeding ram, and two ewe black belly, and a dapper ram.
7: Since you've gotten the animals, what's the reproduction been like? How many have you been able to get out of those initial three?
9: I have gained 15 lambs from the black belly and 5 lambs from the dapper ram.
7: All right, so you've been doing some crosses as well.
9: Yes.
7: Are you satisfied with the outcome? Tell me your experience with the crosses.
9: Yes, so far the crossing is wonderful. The lambs are wonderful weight.
7: What about growth rates and so on? Just tell me, walk me through how it works.
9: Well, so far they are pretty small, so I can... They are small.
7: So you've just started the crossing program?
9: Yes, I just started the crossing.
7: All right, so generally speaking, are you satisfied that this black belly sheep program is coming along as touted?
9: For me, I'm having big ewes. And the ewes make nice lambs. This is... I'm happy that I'm having the black belly.
10: My name is Diane Singh Chifun. I'm from lovely Laos, West Coast Burmese, Region 5. I'm a farmer who mind sheep who've received the black belly ram from the government, and I'm profiting tremendously because as a farmer, you have to bring your A-game into farming. Unless you do that, you cannot profit from anything. So, yes, I'm profiting from the Black Belly Sheep program.
7: Let's talk about numbers.
10: I had about 70. I sold. That's some got stolen and stolen. And... I have about 38 deer in the pen.
7: You started crossing?
10: I had the Dorpard ram, and then I bought a Dorpard ram, and then the government gave me a black belly ram. So in my flock there, I have Dorpard and black belly.
7: What are the characteristics of the cross? They're the results of the cross. Just tell me about some of the things that you've noticed.
10: So for the Dorpard, what I encounter with them, that they have this the weight. The weight, you will get the good weight from these Dorpard. I can say the same for the black belly. It's much more slimmer, but you don't get the disease on the foot rot. The Dorper, you do get the foot rot disease, and the black belly you don't. So we can lose the black belly in any pasture to graze. So as a farmer gaining that, you don't have to buy drugs for them so much like the Dorper, but it's more slimmer than the Dorper, less weight, but it manages the pasture tremendously.
7: So the offspring, what about the offspring?
10: The offspring, this ram that I receive is sheer twins I got. So it increases the flock tremendously.
11: A plantation rat with food movies, flat 85. And my name is Rodney Swodan.
7: All right, so tell me what you got from the government and what you've been able to get.
11: I achieved this black belly ram and a zapa ram so far, and it's a good idea. Breed up the UDM and make some nice lamb.
7: What do you think about the black belly program in general and what the government has?
11: The black belly making some nice lamb so far. So he's making a lamb in it. And now he's looking good. And the breeding, you increase the breed wise, and you get better breed, better yolk, and the black belly give better milk. So that's a good idea to the government to trade into the farmer.
7: How many animals you got in all?
11: I get 30 or 40 goats in the lambing. Come and buy some the other day, and I get 200 and something sheep in the lambing.
7: Majority of them black belly?
11: No, I get black belly, make sheep them white sheep, make sheep. All kind of different ram. Yeah. Everything go well so far. The sheep been dropping nice lamb and I get it weather.
7: You say you've gotten some exceptional birthings?
11: Yeah, right now. Most are twin for the ram making. One drop three the other day. Two drop three, but one of them farm is dead. So far you are really good.
12: My name is Nalini Subdeo. Last 5 King, the West Coast Warbees.
7: All right, so tell me how you started and how many offspring you've gotten from black belly.
12: Well, the government has given us a black belly ram sheep, and we get about 15 to 20 lammies from the ram.
7: Okay. Yeah. What are some of the qualities you notice about the lammies?
12: Well, when the lammy when the mother then give birth to the lammy just be coarse. The foot and so just be longer, and the lammy just be coarser. But when it goes, you know, it goes you get a better growth of the lammy.
7: Yeah. Have you had any twin births, triplets?
12: No.
7: Okay. Generally speaking, since you started this black belly program, do you see it as a good program? Is it?
12: Yes, it's a good program. I think that the black belly, the government that gave us the black belly ram sheep, that is very good. We get a lot of increase of it.
13: Yeah, my name is Ramda Bechun from Jacoba West Coast Warbees.
7: All right. So walk me through, since you've gotten the black belly ram from government, what has been your experience?
13: Well, so far, it helped me a lot. The experience that I got with it, I got a couple of days, about 15 offspring. And it works good for me for now, the black belly. And so far, I'm really happy that for the government to give me a break of this animal to produce such a nice kid them. So it was a really good initiative for me.
7: What are the qualities of the lammies that you've noticed from this black belly variety?
13: The lammies so far, since they dropped right away, before the skin clean out, they can able to stand up. Real powerful and healthy lamb. Real, for a long time, I didn't see lamb like that.
7: What are you looking at in terms of weight?
13: Its weight is...
7: At birth. And then talk me through weight gain over the next 2 weeks or so.
13: Weight at birth is going to be 11.8 and 10.5 and so on. It's a very big lamb, them, and real healthy so far.
7: Weight gain. When are you talking about, let's say, in a month, what are you looking at?
13: In a month, I mean, you're talking about close to 15 to 17 pounds in weight.
14: Les Henry, number 5 village, West Coast Board Base.
7: All right. So 3 years ago, you were giving a ram, the black belly.
14: Yes, I was giving.
7: Mm-hmm. So what has been your experience since then?
14: My experience with it so far, it producing good lamb, first thing, and it adapt to the condition so far. And there's most of that we're breaking is a two-stroke ram. Two-stroke, one of his lamb produced 3 so far.
7: Is that the normal or that was just one-off?
14: The second ground make she bring 3 lambs.
7: All
14: the majority is twice. They're bringing 2 only.
7: Okay. In terms of turnover, since you've gotten this thing, this ram, how many lambs have you gotten out of it?
14: It's more than 30 rams, 30 lambs so far. Sell gear to farmers and thing for uplift their breedings, change the breedings and thing. Sell some of it to people because they don't want eat your bread alone. They want to share it. What we are trying to do, it cross with local breed, cross with the blackberry, black belly, but what we are trying to do now is to get the DARPA, the Santanese, and cross them with the black belly to see what production we're going to have. What quality, like meat purpose, and you know, sure. You know the old package.
7: Yeah. Since this program, you've seen other farmers who've received the black belly breed. Do you think the program is working as intended?
14: Yes, the program is working so far. Not no doubt about it. The program is working very good so far.
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17: 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Awesome. I'll give you another example. 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
1: The answer is we got to evolve, bro. If we want to keep up with what's happening in our world, we have to be able to give people news now. One of the things our CEO here at NCN says a lot of the time is that the deadline for news is no longer at 6 o'clock. Yeah. It is right now.
0: It's right
1: and now. We have to be able to answer that question. And we've been able to do that through the development of this app and now through promoting. You can download the NCN app very simply. 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
4: Hello and welcome to NewsHour live from the BBC World Service in London. I'm Rebecca Kesby and we begin the programme today in Ukraine where President Zelensky is facing severe criticism and demonstrations in the streets after his surprise decision to sack the popular defence minister Mykhailo Fedorov. Thousands of people have taken to the streets and not just in the capital Kyiv. That's people shouting shame there on the streets of Kyiv. And there have been other demonstrations in Lviv, Kharkiv and Dnipro. Many protesters have been holding up placards calling for Mr. Fedorov to be reinstated. Stop sabotaging victory, read one. What are you doing, you idiot, read another. And these protesters explained why they were there.
5: In my opinion, removing a truly effective person who fought corruption, made important decisions and strengthen Ukraine's defence capabilities is one of the worst decisions made since the beginning of the full-scale invasion. This is also reflected in the statements of military personnel and well-known Ukrainian public figures following Fedorov's dismissal.
6: Finally, when changes began taking place in our country, I started to believe that we could win this war. I began to see the results of those changes. And now those very changes are being reversed. I believe that in just 6 months, Mykhailo Fedorov accomplished more than the Ministry of Defence had in 35 years of Ukraine's independence.
4: Well, Mykhailo Fedorov, who's 35, has been a key figure in the successful expansion of Ukraine's drone warfare against Russia over the past 6 months. But it's reported that he did not have a good relationship with Ukraine's top general, the commander-in-chief, Oleksandr Syrsky. And that is why President Zelensky has let him go. Well, Mr. Fedorov has been speaking about it. We've voiced up some of his words and these were his comments.
7: We came up against the fact that all the initiatives we proposed started being blocked, and the commander-in-chief of the armed forces, Oleksandr Syrsky, is not ready to speak openly about the problems we talked about face-to-face. He's ready to go to private meetings, weave intrigues, think that someone has commissioned some kind of media campaign, rather than seeing that the problem lies in the actions that are taking place. I don't need the post of defence minister in order to be defence minister. I need that post in order to win the war.
4: Well, a short time ago, I spoke to a Ukrainian MP for the opposition European Solidarity Party, Volodymyr Ariev. What's his reaction to the sacking of Mykhailo Fedorov?

0: I don't think it's a good decision. Moreover, I think that it really harms the positive changes achieved in the last half a year since the time when Mr. Federer were appointed as Minister of Defense. And I, as a member of opposition fraction, voted for the member of current governmental team. I was pretty sure that Federer can handle all this difficult situation, and he was a game changer for many things. For instance, switching off Starlink on non-controlled territories, and it gave the Ukrainian army possibility to move on the front line. He also started reforms to make procurements more transparent and effective, and some interested persons who used the corrupted system to get personal profits were not satisfied of that. And the second was conflict between Minister of Defense and military commander Sirski. They had completely polar views to the reforms which are necessary for the army.
1: Well, that does seem to have been the reason that Mr. Zelensky has sacked Mr. Fedorov. He said that he regretted having to choose between the two men, General Sirski being the other one. I mean, do you think he's made the right choice in terms of winning the war?
0: No, it's completely a wrong choice. Sirski, criticized by many MPs, and of course his methods are likely to compare to the Soviet Union military style. But Fedorov, he is from the completely new digital generation, and he understands that the war in Ukraine now is not like a Second World War. It's a war of technologies and resilience for both. And he understands the future much better. And he was two steps ahead of the Russians to impose new technologies. And it was really effective.
1: Right. I mean, Mr. Fedorov has been speaking and has been actually quite critical of General Sirski, saying that instead of finding a way to defeat Russian asymmetrically, he's found a way of splitting our country. But he goes on to say that Mr. Zelensky should hear the Ukrainian people. He knows what to do and the situation will be 100% resolved. Do you think he's talking there about sacking General Sirski and putting him back in as defense minister?
0: Very difficult to predict the development of the situation. If Zelensky is really takes care on success of Ukrainian army on the battlefield, and if he understands that the vision of the future of the war is much more important to have than to have a tactic solutions with the using of mass stormtroopers, it will be a very clear answer that in this case, the future have to defeat the past. And the changes are really, really inevitable. But we understand that also that Zelensky is sometimes too stubborn in all tasks, not only in necessaries. So I understand that for a while we can stuck for some period with uncertain situation. But I think that the situation on the front will move Zelensky to do something. And society now is really fed up with the things that could be not effective. And the protests, likewise a year ago, clearly shown to the president that society will not be calm, understanding if the will of people and the will of the president then going to different ways.
1: Yeah, the protests do seem to be gathering momentum. I mean, ultimately, what's happening today in Kyiv around the political scene is all a gift to Vladimir Putin, surely. I mean, this plays into his hands very nicely.
0: Protests are definitely not a gift to Putin, but these scandals and ineffective military governance, yes, this is much better gift than other reflections that Ukrainian society has shown to the president.
1: And that was an MP for the opposition European Solidarity Party, Volodymyr Ariev, speaking to us just before we came on air. So how serious is all of this politically for President Zelensky? And what will it do to the Ukrainian war effort against Russia? We're joined live now by our Eastern Europe correspondent, Sarah Rainsford, who's in Western Ukraine. Sarah, first of all, can you tell us a bit more about the significance of the contribution Mr. Fedorov made and why he is so popular with the people?
2: Yeah, I think it coincides very much, his time in the ministry coincides very much with a real campaign by Ukraine to increase the pressure on Russia. And that has been successful in terms of the long range and the mid range drone strikes. And that is part of the reason why he's so popular with many Ukrainians, because they associate him with that time when basically the first time in almost 4 years when they felt that they're on the front foot in their war to defend themselves against Russia's invasion. So it is fair to say that it's partly about that kind of coincidence, but I don't think that is a coincidence. So the fact is that because of the way Mikhail Fedorov has tried to reform the defense ministry, he's focused very much on cutting through bureaucracy, on getting equipment to the troops when and where they need it. So, for example, one of the things he did was to say, OK, we don't have the budget for a massive amount of drone purchasing right now. So let's take the wages that are meant to be, you know, allocated for the end of the year. Let's take the money for December, worry about December when December comes, and use that money right now for the needs we have right now on the front line. So he kind of does things in an unorthodox way because he's very focused on the results. And the results for him mean the technology being in place to allow Ukraine's troops to fight a modern kind of war and to give them the best possible advantage at this point. Because the thing that I've been hearing for the last 3 weeks over and over again is that Ukraine doesn't want to go into another winter like the last winter. Yeah. It was terrible. It was freezing cold. There was no heating. They were struggling. They want to try to push for peace talks right now. And I think that it's fair to say Mikhail Fedorov's approach has been quite central to that push.
1: So we heard there from that MP who was himself quite critical, it seems, of General Sirski, kind of implying that he's a little bit old-fashioned in his methods. What is the view of him more generally in the country?
2: Yeah, I mean, it's the view that you hear increasingly. Certainly, this dispute has really blown that out into the public, because what the protesters have been saying is one of the chants they've been saying is we want to go forward towards Europe and not back to the USSR. And there is this kind of presentation of what's happening now as a battle between the generations. So Mikhail Fedorov, the young techie guy, the tech savvy guy on the one hand, and the old style general on the other. And the suggestion was that by trying to appoint the current interior minister to become the next defense minister, that President Zelensky was kind of playing to the old school, the old guys, and not to the new face, which is represented by Fedorov and the way he's trying to shift Ukraine and shift its defense ministry to and its military effort. So it's certainly being presented as a kind of battle of the two guards by many people.
1: Yeah, so where does this leave President Zelensky then? I mean, it can't be very comfortable having people out on the streets. I mean, as I mentioned, one person there calling him an idiot for letting this happen. Has he got to do a U-turn now, or could this be politically dangerous for him?
2: I think it is a really difficult moment. He obviously had a headache because there was quite clearly a conflict between his commander-in-chief and his defense minister. That was something that people rumored and talked about, but not openly. And now that is out in the open. So he had that headache to deal with. But now he has another one, which is that the defense minister who he's just sacked is now openly criticizing his commander-in-chief. So he needs to decide whether this is going to explode into a massive crisis of confidence in Ukraine's military effort, or indeed a crisis of confidence in him and his decision-making, or if somehow he's going to kind of nip this in the bud and manage what could be a blooming crisis. But I think the fact there are protesters out on the streets, the fact that these specific people are making these specific allegations, it is a problem for Volodymyr Zelensky. And as yet, we don't quite know how he's going to deal with it.
1: Well, I know you'll be watching it for us and we'll be bringing us all the latest on that. Thank you so much for joining us live there from Western Ukraine. That's the BBC's Eastern Europe correspondent, Sarah Rainsford, there joining us live.

0: Coming up later in the programme, after the success of this year's Artemis lunar mission, NASA's head of science tells us what's next.
1: We will discover billions of new galaxies, almost one galaxy for every person. We will discover, you know, tens of thousands of new planets, tens of billions of new stars. I mean, that's what we're going to be doing. And we're going to be studying dark energy.
0: Fascinating conversation with NASA's head of science coming up later this hour. A reminder of our headlines. A court in Italy has given a 12-year sentence to the former motorway boss blamed for the fatal collapse of a bridge in Genoa back in 2018. We're going to come back to that story later. And as we've been hearing, Ukraine's president says he sacked his defence minister because of tension between Mykhailo Fedorov and the head of the armed forces. The dismissal has sparked public anger. This is Rebecca Kesby with NewsHour live from the BBC. Now, it's almost a week since the resumption of hostilities between the United States and Iran. Earlier this week, President Trump threatened to target Iran's energy infrastructure if it failed to return to talks. But Iran's top negotiator, Mohammad Bagher Ghalibaf, said that Tehran had no reason to abide by any agreement that doesn't benefit the country. Pakistan, which has been mediating between the two countries, is appealing for both sides to return to the negotiating table, but the exchanges of fire have continued, with the US expanding its strikes right across Iran now, and Tehran hitting back with drone attacks against US military facilities in Jordan, Kuwait, also Bahrain. One woman from Tehran sent this message to the BBC, and her words have been voiced up by a colleague.
2: Everyone in Tehran is worried and upset. Yesterday at the supermarket, someone mentioned that Abadan had been hit. Everyone was distressed and exchanged silent glances. It was as if a lump had formed in everyone's throat.
0: Well, Barbara Plett-Usher is our correspondent watching developments from Jerusalem, and she joins us live. Barbara, first of all, what can you tell us about these latest strikes? They seem to be happening every night.
3: They've been happening almost every night for about a week now, and certainly five consecutive nights. The Americans said that they struck coastal defenses and missile sites in the southern part of the country, which is along the Strait of Hormuz, because they say that they are trying to prevent Iran from being able to threaten shipping traffic in the strait. But Iranian media have said they went wider last night. They said that Tehran had activated its anti-aircraft defenses, and also that there had been explosions heard in the north and in the west, including in the province right next to Tehran, saying that parts of an airport had been hit. Now, the Americans haven't confirmed these strikes, but that was the news, that it seemed as if the strikes were expanding.
0: And Iran has also continued to target, well, right across the region, really, as far as Jordan, Kuwait again. What can you tell us about those attacks?
3: Iran has been pretty consistently attacking those three over the past week, Bahrain, Kuwait, and Jordan. And what they say is that they're attacking various facilities at American military bases or at bases that are used by Americans. And they're basically saying that these bases are being used to help the Americans carry out these strikes on Iran. Today they focused in on Jordan, and they specifically even said that that airbase in Jordan had been used for a strike that hit near a children's cancer hospital last night, causing everyone to evacuate. Now, it's not clear if these bases are being directly used for the airstrikes. Warships is a place from which we've seen the missiles and the planes launch. But I know at the beginning of the war anyway, Iran's neighbors made clear they would not allow these bases to be used in the war so that they could appear neutral. That may or may not have changed, but that is definitely what the Iranians are charging.
0: And Barbara, in the past couple of hours or so, we've seen reports here that Iran is trying to get the Houthis to block shipping in another part of the region. This is something that's been talked about before. And would that be a major escalation if that happened?
3: Yeah, I think it would. I mean, again, the Iranians, what they did is they threatened to attack another route used for oil and gas shipping. They didn't actually name it, but the analysis of observers was that they could be talking about using their Houthi allies to target shipping in the Red Sea, closing the Bab el-Mandeb Strait, which is the great gateway to the Red Sea, and that would definitely open up a new front in the energy crisis, because it's a critical alternative outlet for Gulf oil and other products, especially now with Hormuz closed. You had, for example, Saudi Arabia has been diverting more than 70% of its normal crude exports to the Red Sea since this conflict began. So it would have a big impact.
0: Barbara, good to speak to you. Thank you so much for joining us live there. That's the BBC's Barbara Plett-Usher. Next, the Port of Rotterdam is Europe's largest freight hub, built on land reclaimed from the North Sea and long powered by fossil fuels. The port hosts some of Europe's biggest oil, chemicals and container terminals. But now it pitches itself as a laboratory for green ports, with a climate plan that promises to slash its own direct and purchased energy emissions by 90% by 2030 and move towards climate neutrality by mid-century. But the sprawling industrial hub faces a new climate lawsuit that questions whether a port of this scale can ever truly go green. Our Netherlands correspondent Anna Holligan has been given special access to the port and the people shaping its future.
4: The Port of Rotterdam has a problem.
5: Our current emissions are 29 million tons of CO2.
4: The equivalent of
5: 60,000 flights, return flights from Amsterdam to Los Angeles.
4: Yeah. We're driving through the vast industrial site with Mark van Dijk, head of external relations at the Port of Rotterdam Authority.
5: It's not very good. Sometimes we are just waiting till there is one magic solution that suddenly solves all the climate emissions. Well, I can promise you that won't be there.
4: Standing on the edge of a grassy verge, the horizon's dominated by cranes, bulk carriers and container stacks, the visible parts of a vast energy and chemicals hub.
6: Just step down a little bit, because
4: Sheltering from the wind, director of the environmental group Advocates for the Future, Michael van Vissen.
7: We are not asking to shut down the port immediately. This is a really big industry. We are still, as a society, very dependent on it. But
4: he's launched a lawsuit to compel the port to reach its own climate targets faster. Among other things, the port's developing a hydrogen hub, investing in on and offshore power. And there's also an effort to mitigate CO2 emissions with carbon capture and storage.
8: So do you think those innovations that they're working on will have any real impact?
7: To be honest, no.
4: Wow. We've just boarded a gleaming white yacht.
8: Have to get my sea legs back on.
9: Hi, you're on the boat of the Port of Rotterdam.
4: Oscar van Veen is the port's director of innovation.
9: We try to work together with the polluters and slowly phase them out, or as fast as possible, of course.
8: It's such a challenge when the core business is so fossil fuel intensive.
9: We say we rather have it grey here than black elsewhere. So find innovative ways to phase it out and phase the new energy carriers in.
8: What do you think will make the biggest difference?
9: As Europe, we have to create a level of playing field. We want our port to be greener.
8: Do you see innovations being capable of getting to the point where the people who are working in the fossil fuel industry now will have been redeployed into something that's cleaner
9: and
8: greener?
9: Absolutely. There still be factories, only it won't be coals anymore, but it will be hydrogen. Also with the digital transition, with every new technology, people were afraid of their jobs, but that it resulted in more jobs, only different. For instance, also AI. It can help us do our job better.
4: But many of the biggest emitters in this port aren't sir to headquarters in the US or China. If the rules in Rotterdam become too tight, they can simply move. And a contrast in legislation sharpens Rotterdam's concern and the activists' resolve.
7: If we can get a court to say you really need to do something against climate change, that can set a precedent not only for the Netherlands, but for the world as a whole.
4: The port insists they are heading in the same direction. The disagreement is over how fast and how radically to change.
0: That report complete with Seagulls by the BBC's Anna Holligan there in the Netherlands. Stay with us, you're with NewsHour from the BBC. Now, take a listen to this. That is the sound of a new species of monkey discovered by researchers in the forests of the Democratic Republic of Congo. Colobus congoensis, to give it black-furred little primate its full Latin name, is part of a wider grouping of colobus monkeys, which are herbivores. They live high up in the tree canopy of the Lamami National Park in central DRC. But it's only the fifth monkey species to be discovered in Africa in the past 75 years. Scientists embarked on this mission to find the orange-lipped monkey based on a blurry photo taken of one from nearly 20 years ago. And some local people also knew of the monkey's existence, but they rather call it its common name, Likweli. Professor Kate Detweiler and PhD student Junior Amboko from Florida Atlantic University both played key roles in its discovery.
10: The new Colobus Likweli is a medium-sized monkey, but it's the smallest colobus, and it's covered in dark hair. And then on its face, it's got this really magnificent orange cream colored lips and area under the nose that sticks out, especially when it roars. And then it's got this spiky black hair around the side of the face and on the top of the head.
11: It's not easy. The Lomami National Park is a very remote place, difficult to access and high. And probably this is why it took a long time to actually discover the species and also collect more data on it.
10: Having a new monkey species come to light is just really rare. We had an earlier discovery in 2012 from the same landscape on the west side of the Lomami River, and now we're on the east side. So we're really excited for learning more about what its ecology is and its evolution. It's really, really extraordinary.
11: We used to have this class taxonomy, and I always saw those names, but I never knew how they ended up giving those names. And for me, this was so emotional to see that I started from the very beginning to collect data. We didn't know anything about the species. And at the end, I was actually the one who gave the name, because we kind of had three names suggested, and my name was actually picked up by the team, which is Colobus congoensis. This was actually my suggestion, and just proud to see that this naming is coming from me, and also know that this is how the process is for all species. We do have to go from nothing and actually to have a result, which is a scientific name that we have today.
10: The Lomami National Park is incredible. So I've done the full transect. Juniors lived there for years. And yes, people should go to Lomami National Park and see Likweli.
11: Remember that Lomami is a new park. It was officially established in 2016. So almost everything is to be studied, not just primates. We have over 50 species of mammals, over 200 species of birds. For now, we define tourism Lomami as scientific tourism. So it's like student going, you have a research topic and you go collect data.
0: Junior Amboko there. And we also heard from Kate Detweiler as well. You're listening to NewsHour live from the BBC. I'm Rebecca Kesby. It's nearly 8 years since Italy's worst infrastructure disaster in decades. On August the 14th, 2018, in torrential rain and a strong summer storm, the Morandi Bridge collapsed in the northern Italian city of Genoa. 43 people were killed when a section of the bridge and one of its supporting pillars collapsed. The Morandi Bridge was built back in the 60s and was considered to be at the cutting edge of engineering design at the time. Today, three judges have delivered their verdict as to what went wrong, and the CEO of the company that managed the bridge is facing a lengthy prison sentence. We'll get more details on that in a moment. First, let's speak to the BBC's Davide Ghiglioni, who is from Genoa, Davide, and you were close to the scene when that bridge collapsed 8 years ago. Can you tell us what happened?
12: Yes, I was there. I was there because, as you said, I'm originally from Genoa, and I was visiting my family because it was a public holiday. It happened on the 14th of August, which is the day before the 15th of August, which is the biggest public holiday in Italy after Christmas. So everyone was on holiday, everyone was driving to the sea, everyone was using the bridge, and roads were particularly busy. And all of a sudden, it started raining really, really, really heavily out of the blue. And I was really, really close to the bridge, which I could normally see from where I was. But all of a sudden, it was just a huge plume of smoke and a huge sort of like noise. But because of the rain, it was really, really hard to understand immediately what was going on. And then all of a sudden, the bridge was no longer there and the traffic was paralyzed and people couldn't really move their cars. So they all left and ran towards the bridge and soon enough realized what had happened. I remember there was a firefighter who was driving to the beach with his girlfriend. He wasn't working, and he's just, you know, he ran to the scene to try and help people who were trapped. And it was obviously a huge shock for the people there, for the families, for the people who lost their lives, obviously, and for the city and the region as well. And obviously that collapse also prompted a discussion about, a broader discussion about the condition of Italy's infrastructure overall as well.
0: Yeah, it was very traumatic, must have been awful to actually witness it because, as you say, 43 people were killed. Their families have been in the court today because they did want to see somebody punished for what went wrong. What did the court decide in the end?
12: So this was really, really important for the families. Obviously, this was just a first instance verdict, which means that you know that there will be an appeal at least. But symbolically, this is very important for the families because they've been calling for answers for the last few years. Because on the one hand, you had prosecutors saying, "Look, this was due to lack of maintenance, so someone's responsible." But on the other hand, the lawyers were saying, no, this was impossible to prevent, and, you know, there was just a tragedy. We couldn't really do anything. I mean, the company managing the bridge couldn't really do anything. So families were sort of left in a limbo, or at least that's how they felt. I've been talking to them, and hopefully we'll have someone on the program in a bit as well. But they were saying this morning, yesterday, that they were feeling anxious, scared, insecure, and hopefully now they will be able to find at least some sort of sense of justice.
0: Yeah. All right. Well, thank you very much for speaking to us live there, Davide Guglioni there, who is from Genoa and who was there that day. And as he mentioned, many family members of those who were killed were in and outside the court today to try to hear this verdict. One of them was Giorgio Robbiano, who lost his brother, who was 44 at the time, his sister-in-law, and his nephew, the youngest victim. He was only 8 years old. And Giorgio has been telling me what happened to his family that day.
13: So we had decided to celebrate my brother's birthday with my father 2 days before, because he was born on the 16th of August, to have lunch together. But they never arrived. So they were late. We tried to call them many times, but never answered. So at this moment, a friend sent me a message about the collapse, and I'm starting to feel that they were there. And until the end of the day, we didn't know anything. We tried to call, you know, police, hospital, whatever, and we never received any news until we decided to go to the hospital, and then we had the bad news.
0: Goodness me. And it was your brother, your sister-in-law, and your nephew as well, who was only eight,
13: somewhere,
0: is that right?
13: The youngest victim of the collapse, yes. They were a very nice and, you know, a very good family. You know, I always say three hearts and one beat. So they were happy. They were a very special family.
0: It must be so devastating for your family and your father as well, and the fact that you were all waiting to meet each other to celebrate your brother's birthday. I mean, it's just an awful story. And then it's been so many years to get to this point with the verdict. What's that been like for your family?
13: Okay, so 8 years have been a long time. But for such an important trial, perhaps it is the right time. The important things right now is the judge say who committed the crimes. And we wait. My father died 5 years ago, so he cannot see right now the guilty. My only regret is that my father cannot be here to look at guilty parties in the face.
0: And you do believe that a crime or crimes have been committed, and that is what was behind this bridge collapse then?
13: Yes, I do believe, yes. These people decided to speculate on people's lives. So I know, I really believe this. And I hope the judge just say, okay, you're guilty. You have to face prison, you have to face years in prison because you're guilty.
0: We are speaking to you before you hear the verdict. It's going to be emotional for you, isn't it, to be in there and listening to that verdict today?
13: Yes, it will be emotional, yes. I'm waiting for this moment for a long time. The good part is that right now we have a committee, we are a family, so we are all together. I'm not looking for revenge, but justice.
0: And that was Giorgio Robbiano there, who lost three members of his family in that tragedy. We've been in touch with him since the sentence came out, and he told us here on NewsHour that now the responsibilities are clear and justice has been served. Now then, a new report by scientists from the World Weather Attribution Project warn that man-made climate change has made extreme rainfall in coastal West Africa five times more likely than in the late 19th century. And the study follows deadly floods in several coastal countries last month. Kiswensida Gigma is one of the climate scientists involved, as well as focal point for West Africa and the Sahel at the Red Cross Red Crescent Climate Centre, based in Ouagadougou in Burkina Faso, and joins us live now. Kiswensida, can you tell us a bit more about this report and what has been found?
14: Yeah, sure. Thank you for the opportunity. So the report was first of all triggered by the unusual death toll that was observed after some heavy rains in parts of West Africa. You mentioned the coastal countries. We had 34 deaths in Ghana and 59 deaths in Ivory Coast. So we wanted to actually understand if climate change could have contributed to that. And as you nicely said, unfortunately, this event was made more likely at least five times because of climate change. So this clearly outlines that the greenhouse gas emissions due to human activities have clearly something to do with the loss of lives of these people.
0: And is it clear whether the type of rain that's falling is different? Is it just the amount of rain, or is it in the way that it falls, or the times of year that it falls? What seems to be different?
14: For this particular case, it is the intensity, that is the accumulation of the rainfall, which has been particularly high because of climate change, as I said. But of course, it's also important to mention that prior to last month, the rains have been rather normal in those places. So it is, let's say, because of one, two extreme events that we end up having floods that basically put the whole season in a very wet situation. So the timing of occurrence of the floods also have some implications when it comes to climate change.
0: Right. So it's the intensity of the rain that's the real problem. And I guess that is causing what? Flash flooding, that sort of thing. And is there anything that can be done to shore up flood defences or prepare for that kind of intense rainfall better?
14: Yeah, certainly. And of course, we know that with climate change, this kind of event will become more likely than it is at the moment. And partly, one of the reasons, of course, we said that climate change contributed a lot to these events. But in addition, let's say poor urban risk, urban flood risk management also contributed somehow. So there are a lot of things that governments and local communities need to do. And one such a thing would be to invest more in anticipatory action, actions that will help, let's say, communities to receive warnings ahead of the occurrence of the hazard, but also to be able to take action based on these scientific warnings ahead of time. But in addition, thinking more long-term, it is important for those governments to build more in infrastructure, especially in drainage infrastructure in the major cities, as well as, again, this is a long-term one, thinking of policies that will really be climate smart, that consider not just the kind of the current rainfall amounts that are observed, but also what climate models predict them to be in the next few decades.
0: Right. So obviously, you know, the climate change is a very difficult thing to try and tackle. But I guess, as you say there, the urban planners could maybe do something in the meantime, building more drainage, that sort of thing, and helping water to move away quickly so that it doesn't flood areas.
14: Yes, certainly. There is a lot of infrastructure work to be done in the region along the coast. You know that the coastal places of West Africa also have huge human concentration. So there is a lot of infrastructure work to be done there.
0: We must leave it there. Very nice to speak to you. Thank you so much for coming on. That's Kiswensida Gigma, their climate scientist involved in that research there in West Africa. And a reminder of our top story this hour. Ukraine's president says he sacked his defence minister, Mykhailo Fedorov, because of tension between him ahead and the head of the armed forces. The dismissal has sparked public anger, and the Ukrainian MP, opposition MP Volodymyr Ariev, told us here on NewsHour that the sacking of Mr. Fedorov was a mistake.
15: I don't think it's a good decision. Moreover, I think that it really harms the positive changes achieved in the last half year since the time when Mr. Fedorov were appointed as a Minister of Defence.
0: Other headlines: a court in Italy has given a 12-year sentence to the former motorway boss blamed for the fatal collapse of a bridge in Genoa in 2018. And the UN says it fears 500 Rohingya migrants may have drowned off the coast of Myanmar. This is Rebecca Kesby with NewsHour live from the BBC. Finally today, we're heading into space, way into space, because the head of science at NASA has been in the NewsHour studio this morning telling us about their new super telescope that's about to be launched and the latest on the Artemis Lunar Exploration Programme. You might remember this moment from April this year.
16: 4, 3, 2, 1, booster ignition. And lift off. The crew of Artemis 2 now bound for the moon. Humanity's next great voyage begins.
0: That's the launch of Artemis 2's Orion capsule, which successfully took four astronauts to the far side of the moon this year. So what's next for the Artemis mission? That's the first question I put to NASA's Dr. Nikki Fox.
1: We've checked out the Orion capsule since it's come back, talked to the astronauts, checked them health-wise. We're doing analysis on the little tissue chips that we flew with the crew. So basically, we called them avatars. They were bone marrow chips that were actually paired to each of the astronauts. It was like having their little buddies flying with them in this experiment. Now they're back on Earth. We are able to compare those with ones that were left on the ground and didn't travel with Artemis 2, and are working hard to look at the effect of microgravity and radiation on those particular astronauts. Right now, we are full steam ahead for Artemis 3 next year, which will be a low Earth orbit mission. little bit different to the orbit of the International Space Station, but roughly the same distance from Earth. And there we're actually going to dock with the landers that will take us down to the surface with the next mission, test out the suits, the brand new suits in space, and just get everything ready to be all eyes on Artemis 4 and 5 in 2028 when we actually return astronauts to the moon's surface.
0: Right, so that still is the objective.
1: We've already started stacking that rocket. Most of the components are at Kennedy Space Center. So Artemis 3 stacked, looking beautiful, almost, you know, getting very close to being a complete rocket for launch next year again, so we can test everything before sending our astronauts to the surface.
0: I mean, some cynics point to Elon Musk's SpaceX or the whole sort of working together with a commercial outfit like that. I mean, does that give you any concern that space is becoming more commercialized?
1: Actually, the commercialization of space is actually great for us. You know, I wake up every morning and I think, how am I going to get more science into space? And the way we do it is really partnering with industry, with other countries, with new space companies. We're extremely proud of a program we have. We actually send stuff to the moon. And these are brand new companies that haven't built big landers before. We had the Blue Ghost Firefly 1, a mission that launched last year, touched down beautifully on the lunar surface carrying 14 NASA payloads. And that's a brand new company. So lots of new companies coming in and really embracing. We're working on that sustained presence on the moon and building a lunar economy.
0: You have got another exciting mission on the way as well. Now, this is going to help us with our observation of space. And this is the launch of the Nancy Grace Roman Space Telescope. Tell us about that.
1: Oh, could not be more excited. that is getting ready to launch. So the telescope itself, it's a big astrophysics telescope. It is in Florida at the launch site doing all of those final checks. All great. It's actually going to go to the location very close to where the James Webb Space Telescope is. We call it the L2 point. And from there, it will look out into space. It will do a huge, like, all-sky surveys. It will be looking for exoplanets. It will be looking for planets that could maybe have, you know, signatures of life out in the universe. With Nancy Grace Roman, we've discovered right now, about 6,000 planets in other sort of solar systems like ours. You know, we will discover billions of new galaxies. Almost one galaxy for every person.
0: Wow.
1: We will discover, you know, tens of thousands of new planets, tens of billions of new stars. I mean, that's what we're going to be doing. And we're going to be studying dark energy, which I realize sounds like, what on earth is that? It's basically what powers our universe. It drives why the universe is continuing to expand, you know, why it hasn't stopped, why it is still expanding. That is the energy that literally powers the universe. We call it dark energy because it's very hard to detect, but Nancy Grace Roman will be doing that with this incredible machine.
0: It is incredible. Why is it so different to any other telescope we've had before?
1: Each telescope we build kind of builds on the one before, and so when you think about using them all together, it's like looking around. If you could only see in one color, you only see certain things here on Earth. We look at the universe in all wavelengths, and that's how we kind of build up this picture. So with the Hubble Space Telescope and the James Webb Space Telescope together, one looking in ultraviolet and visible, the other looking in infrared, gives you that full spectrum. Nancy Grace Roman is a very different kind of telescope. It actually does this all-sky survey, so it has a field of view about 100 times that of Hubble, yeah. And it basically scans the sky. It looks like it's almost doing a sort of bowing and twisting motion, if that's kind of how you can think about how the telescope is sort of working. But it will actually just scan and do these full, enormous sky surveys, and that's why we can see so much more. Also, Nancy Grace Roman will find interesting things for us, and then all of the other telescopes can essentially point there and do really in-depth, you know, gamma ray, X-ray, ultraviolet, visible, infrared, all working together to really help us understand our universe and, you know, why our universe is the way it is.
0: I have to ask you, where are you on the aliens UFO debate?
1: So I love that. Obviously, you can imagine I get that question all the time. And, you know, I think for us, that's one of our main goals at NASA is, you know, answering the question, are we alone in the universe? You know, the more we look into the universe, the more we see stars and planets and galaxies. And, you know, you have to think, well, why would we be the only place that has life?
0: Now, Dr. Fox, we've managed to tempt you into the studio because you are back home, because you are from the UK, as many people may have guessed from your accent. Did you ever think you'd end up being the head of science at NASA, or did you have another route planned for your career?
1: I honestly, when I was a child, I was fascinated by space because my dad absolutely loved space, thought everything was amazing. And he would actually say, imagine what it must be like to work for NASA, because we'd watch, you know, the shuttle launches. Did I think I could? No, it never occurred to me that I could work there. You know, brilliant people work there, and I was just a normal girl from Hitchin. So I spent a lot of my life wanting to be an actress, actually. I really did want to go to drama school, but I got offered a postdoc at NASA, and so I did that. I don't think I'd have been a very good actress, but that was where my heart was for quite a while.
0: Still reaching for the stars, though.
1: Still reaching for the stars, different type of stars, yes.
0: And that was Head of Science at NASA, Dr. Nikki Fox. And thank you to her for coming in. From us all here in London to wherever you are in the world.
17: From the BBC World Service, this is Outlook, bringing you true life stories from all over the world. We talk a lot on this show about chance encounters, those moments when one conversation changes everything. 30 years ago, on a crowded London underground tube train, Ginny Bogle started talking to a fellow female passenger, someone she'd never met before. Within minutes, the conversation turned to something deeply personal, and Ginny made this woman a life-changing offer, a chance at motherhood. Ginny didn't just listen to her heartache, she became a part of her story. So, what makes someone do that for a stranger? And what happens when the new life you helped create in secret comes back into yours?
18: Ginny, could you take us back to the day of that tube ride? Like, where were you going? Was it one of those, like, packed train kind of days?
19: It was a night out with friends, and I was on my way to Piccadilly Circus and hopped onto the tube at Holborn. It was a semi-crowded train. I think it was around about 6, 7, something like that. And, yeah, I just happened to jump on the train, and there was a child sitting there, and I went in and just held onto the rails above. And he was just really funny. He was just being really cute and quirky and had everyone laughing in that particular section of the carriage. Then we kind of got ushered to one side because more people got on. And there's a woman on the train, her name is Anita, and she was standing right next to me and started a conversation with me. And asked me if I had children. And at that time, I had my oldest. He was only about 2, 3 years old. And I said, yeah, I've got one. And we said something else. And I think I explained where he was at that evening. And then I kind of went back to that conversation and actually asked her. And I was like, so do you have any children? And she said, well, I can't have children. I've gone through like an early menopause. And the eggs that she's producing, she said, are too mature and they're dying. So she kind of confided in me and said, the only way I can have children now is if a younger woman can donate eggs to me.
18: It's quite a deep conversation, right? Yeah. It's not like your normal tube small talk.
19: Yeah, it was a very deep conversation. And the weird thing was, I'd never heard of what egg donation was. I didn't even know. I obviously knew about test tube babies, and I knew about, you know, IVF.
18: This was the mid-90s, right?
19: Yes.
18: This was not as popular back then.
19: It wasn't. So I don't know how long egg donation had been around back then. And so, yeah, it was a weird moment when she told me, and I was like, oh my God, I didn't know.
18: And was it right at that moment that you thought, oh, well,
19: So weirdly, firstly, because I hadn't heard of egg donation, so a little light bulb moment came on. Like, I was like, oh, I didn't know that existed. And I kind of sort of shared to her, I was like, I'd love to help someone like that. And that was it. And she was like, would you help me? And I looked at her and I was like, I don't know. I didn't even think for a minute, I think. I just straight away said, yeah, I would help you. I would, yeah. Like that, straight away. No second thoughts to what it could do to me, whether it's a safe method or anything like that. Nothing at all.
18: Where do you think that impulse came from? Because at this point, you've known this woman for how long? Like 10 minutes?
19: If that. If that, yeah. I'm hoping to Piccadilly Circus isn't very long.
18: Oh, no.
19: Yeah.
18: I mean, where do you think, like, what made you volunteer to donate your eggs to a perfect stranger?
19: So it's a weird thing. I've always felt like helping someone because it was just was something that I felt like I needed to do. But then when this happened, it was almost like that the two things kind of came together. It was like my one chance to help someone. I just was like, yeah, I would help you. It just kind of came together.
18: And was it something also about, you know, your connection with Anita?
19: No.
18: No.
19: I just had this conversation with this very sweet woman and I was in for it.
18: Okay. So what did she say when you said, yeah, I could do this for
19: you?
18: Yeah.
19: And she sort of said to me, she goes, well, I need someone who's Asian, someone who's Indian. You're Indian, aren't you? She sort of said to me. I said, yeah, I am. And she was like, so I need someone because I'm actually originally from Goa. And so I need, and my husband is white, so I need someone who has a similar kind of background to me. So our child will look like us, kind of thing. That's what she was hoping. And then the train was coming to Piccadilly Circus and I was like, oh, this is my stop. As you do. And I was like, how do I haven't got your number. Do you need my number? Is there? And she goes, look, I'll get off here and I'll get the next train. So then she jumped off at Piccadilly Circus with me. Yeah. And then we exchanged numbers on the platform.
18: And at this point, were you thinking, okay, this is actually going to happen? Or...
19: Because she did say to me that she needs to ask her husband.
18: Uh-huh.
19: And she said, and plus they're traveling for work and he was already in their next station, already, you know, setting things up so she could move over there. And
18: because they were diplomats and they traveled a lot for work.
19: Yeah, for work. They had to figure a lot of things out within a day or so. And then she did tell me, she goes, I will call you, not tomorrow, but I'll call you the day after. And, you know, I'll speak to you then. I'll let you know for sure.
18: That evening, you get back home and, you know, you need to tell your husband about what you've just promised Anita, this stranger you've just met. So what do you say to him? How do you tell him?
19: I had a bit of practice that evening. I told my friends. I was like, guess what? I just met someone on the train and this. And they just looked at me and thought, are you mad?
18: Did they try to talk you out of
19: it? They tried to talk me out of it. And then at the same time, I think they were like, oh, okay, if you feel you need to do this, then you go ahead. So I got their blessing. But when I got home, I had to tell Paul. And Paul was like, no way, you are not doing this. This isn't something that we do. And I think it took me a day or so to really convince him. And I was like, look, we've got one child. We're lucky. And say if we weren't lucky, say if we couldn't have any children and we were in a situation that this couple is in, and, you know, what would we do then if nobody came forward for us?
18: Hmm.
19: And so I said, I just want to be, you know, I just want to do this for someone. And that's it. And he was like, what if this child turns up at our doorstep years later? What are you going to do then? I said, probably won't. Then I explained the fact that they travel for their jobs. They won't even be in this country, so you're not going to see him. It was a very Indian mentality, I'd say. You know, like, what will people say? What if they found out you did this? What will that? You know, being the first generation here, I think we were protected by our parents a lot.
18: And what do you think made him come around finally? Which of your arguments kind of won him over?
19: I think I was just, well, I don't care what you're saying. I'm still going to do it. I was in for it. I was like, that doesn't matter what you say, Paul. You're just going to have to get on board because I'm not going to not do this. I really need to do this for someone in my lifetime. And then he kind of, okay, he got it.
18: Okay. And how about, you know, the rest of your family, your own parents, right? You come from quite a tight-knit Indian family. Was this something you could share with them? share with your siblings?
19: Yes, I shared it with my siblings. I told my sisters. They were all okay, but they were still as well at the same time, you know. Just make sure you know what you're doing.
18: What about your parents?
19: They didn't know. I didn't tell them then. Yeah, I didn't tell them because I think back then my parents were very strong-minded and they had a lot of influence on us. And they would have probably talked me out of it or tried to talk me out of it. Mm. I think I probably would have listened to them and then gone and still done what I did. But I just felt it wasn't probably the right thing or the right time for them to know.
18: Okay. And would it have been the same sort of line of thinking as your husband? Kind of what would people
19: think? Yeah, what would people think? There's always some superstition or tradition that comes out. You know, as we were growing up, parents would be like, no, you can't do this because of this. You can't do this because of this. There would have been some kind of thing they would have thrown at me at the time and said, well, our people don't do things like this.
18: What kind of things?
19: I don't know. There's always something, you know, it's your bloodline. You know, this isn't good. It's not good to give a child of your bloodline because we're very much about being that connected family. And here's me giving

0: her husband's on board and they're all in, you're all in.
1: They wanted to meet for dinner. Then that's when they explained the whole process to me.
0: Were you worried about how complicated this could become, that it could become messy?
1: I did not look at it. I did not look into it. I may have quickly skimmed through something at the time on Ask Jeeves, I think that was what was around at the time.
0: Oh, that was the big website, right?
1: And I think I quickly looked at something and...
0: It was kind of like the pre-Google Google,
1: yes,
0: or something.
1: Yes, that's right, yeah.
0: I wonder, how did you build trust with this couple, right? Because this is a huge thing.
1: I would meet Anita regularly and I don't know, I just trusted her.
0: Yeah.
1: You're right. I mean, looking back in this day and age, you don't know what kind of people are around. You don't know who you're going to meet or what. You know, with all the things that have happened in the world, you don't know. And I don't know, I think it was that time back then, you could trust people around you, I think.
0: Mm.
1: You kind of had faith in people around you. I think I had so many instances where I met people just randomly and they ended up becoming friends.
0: Yeah.
1: And you just, you know, just went on a whim. I don't know, something was guiding me, I guess. It was something, obviously, you know, this was meant to be, so someone was pushing me in that direction.
0: And did you and Anita kind of become friends?
1: We did, yeah. We became friends, yeah.
0: You eventually donated 17 eggs.
1: Mm.
0: And I mean, emotionally, kind of, how were you holding up?
1: I think I was fine. I must have been fine. I must have just... 'cause like, that's the one thing I don't remember, what my emotions were like at that time. I was just like, I'm going to do this.
0: We were just like focused on the end goal.
1: That was
0: which
1: it.
0: Was like helping Anita make a baby.
1: Mm.
0: Out of those 17 eggs, 10 embryos were created.
1: That's right.
0: But the transfers, the embryo transfers kept failing. How was Anita doing throughout all of this?
1: I think she was excited and happy.
0: But when the transfers weren't working.
1: When they weren't working, I think she was just, okay. Gave it a go. But I think she'd had 5 failed IVFs by this point.
0: Right.
1: You know, it was their last chance kind of thing. But then when she did ring me and told me that one of them did stick.
0: That last batch of 4. Do you remember what she said and how you reacted?
1: Yeah, no, she was like, oh, I'm pregnant. And I was like, no.
0: Oh. How connected did you feel to that little bump?
1: I think I was tied with the idea of it not being mine. And this was a gift.
0: When did you see him for the first time?
1: I think it was a baby named
0: Christopher.
1: Day after.
0: The day after?
1: Yeah, I think the day after he was born. Yeah, I held him and I looked at him and I was like, oh my God, he looks like me.
0: Wow. And as baby Christopher was growing up, did you maintain contact with the family? You know, what sort of relationship did you have with him?
1: On his first birthday, I sent him a toy. And Anita would write to me and she would always tell me how he's progressing, how he's doing, what he does. And, you know, just his little quirkiness and cheekiness as he was growing up. So she would send me these long letters of everything that he was up to and where they were and what they were doing.
0: And would you see them when they'd visit London?
1: Yeah.
0: Because they were living abroad all over the world, right? But they'd come back from time to time.
1: They would, yeah. They would always come for one night. It was always very nice to see them and it was always very pleasant. And they would just not stop telling me about him.
0: Christopher grew up not knowing the truth about your relationship to him. And it was only several years ago, as an adult, that he learned the truth. How did that happen? How did that come about?
1: So Christopher was told several years ago. They felt that he needed to know. And so they sat him down and explained. He knew that he was from an IVF background or journey, shall I say. But what he didn't know was there was a donor involved. And that's what they told him.
0: Yeah.
1: So they sat him down and said, you know, you come from IVF. And he was like, yeah, but what we didn't tell you is there's a donor involved. You know this woman. She lives in London. And can you guess who it is?
0: Can you guess who it is? And did he guess correctly?
1: Yeah, he did.
0: First guess.
1: He said it was, first guess was, yeah,

0: Is it? Is it? Auntie Guinea.
1: Yeah, so he took the news. He took the news well.
0: I think he did.
1: Yeah.
0: Yeah, it must have been quite a shock for him at the time. But we spoke on FaceTime as soon as he was told. His mum rang me, and she was like, "Oh, you know, we've told him, and do you want to speak to him now?" And I was like, okay. So I sat down and had a little chat with him. I said, look, you know what? One thing I have to say to you is I'm so grateful that your parents kept in touch with me all this time. And I've seen you at certain points of your life growing up. And I'm so grateful for that, because some people could have turned around and said, you know what? I don't want to know you now.
1: And Christopher ended up coming to London to see you. And to meet your family. Tell me about that visit.
0: Picked him up from Gatwick Airport. And I was very nervous on my way there. And then I stood there when the doors opened and he walked out. And that was, it was quite, we just both smiled at each other. And that was it. I gave him the biggest hug.
1: Mm.
0: Yeah. He kind of just, we just talked and talked about everything. I brought him home and Paul was there. Paul gave him a big hug. And he was all, yeah, it's all good. And then he met my youngest son and it was like, hey, bro, that kind of thing. You're my bro. You know, I didn't know I had a half brother and half sister. And it was quite nice because they got on really well.
1: Yeah. But still, all these years later, your parents didn't.
0: Yeah,
1: didn't
0: mom and dad didn't know.
1: And when you first, you know, introduced him to your parents, you said he was a friend's kid.
0: Mm-hmm.
1: And kind of at what point do you decide to tell them the truth about who he is?
0: My sister insisted, she was, you've got to tell them, you have to, because I was thinking, okay, maybe I don't tell him at this visit, I'll tell him when he comes again later on. That way I can work up to it. But she was like, everybody knows now. All the kids know. Everyone knows, we know, and if you don't tell them now and they find out from someone else, they're not going to be very happy with you. You've got to tell them, but I don't think they're going to be too pleased.
1: Mm.
0: That's what they said to me, and that made me feel even more nervous. They kind of really put the fear of God, because my dad isn't scary. My dad, he's lovely, but he has very strong, you know, opinions. Because he's the main man in our home. So he can be, you know, whatever dad says kind of goes.
1: Yeah.
0: That kind of thing. And so I was a bit scared. And being the youngest of four daughters, you kind of like, you know, my older sister's always like, they're kind of the favourites. And I'm like the bit of a black sheep. Because I did things, I was a bit of a rebel.
1: Well, clearly.
0: And I was very scared driving down with Christopher. And I was like, Chris, if, you know, if my dad and mum get angry with me, please don't take it the wrong way. Mm-hmm. This isn't at you. This is probably more at me. And then I get there and I walked in. I was like, Mum, this is my friend's son. He's come from Canada. Like that, all very happy and chirpy. And my mum looked at me and she went, hello, my son, like that. My mum doesn't speak English very well, but she managed those words and gave him a big hug. And when she said my son, we were like all like looking at each other thinking, does she know something that we don't know?
1: Mm-hmm.
0: And that was really bizarre. And then my dad kind of came in and sat down and I was like, Dad, I need to explain something to you. I need to tell you how Christopher is related to me. And my dad looked at me like, why, what happened? Like, where's this going? And that's when I kind of explained. I said, look, Dad, his mum and dad couldn't have children. I was like, look, Dad, this is the situation. You know, his mum and dad couldn't have children. And this is what I did. I donated my eggs. It was the most weirdest, bizarrest conversation ever.
1: But you got through it.
0: I got through it.
1: How did they react?
0: My mum didn't understand. My dad understood straight away. But then he explained in Punjabi properly to her. And then he turned around and said to me, he was like, thank you. He was like, thank you for telling me. I'm so grateful. I'm so proud that you told me. And I'm so proud you did this. And then he turned to Chris and was like, Beta, I'm your nanaji, which means child. Beta is child or son. I'm your nanaji, meaning I'm your grandfather. And which was really beautiful. And he was like, this is your nanaji's house. This is your grandfather's house. You are welcome here anytime. Like that.
1: Wow. That's so beautiful.
0: And then I think he got up and gave him a big hug. I was so worried. I even asked him at one point, I said, you're not angry at me, are you? And he was like, no. He goes, why would I be angry at you? Because you've done such a good thing. You know, this is an amazing thing to do for someone.
1: Yeah.
0: And, you know, because I'm so proud of you for doing it. Yeah. I was like, and there's my sisters telling me, you're not going to be happy.
1: So how did you feel?
0: I was over the moon.
1: Yeah. I was like, shh. Oh. I mean, how do you look back on all of it? You, Anita, Christopher, your whole story.
0: It was a heartwarming moment. It's a heartwarming story, definitely.
1: And I mean, what does it mean to you that Christopher can now kind of openly be a part of your family as well?
0: What does that mean to me? I love it. I think it's like, you don't have to hide anymore.
1: Yeah.
0: I don't have to hide. He knows me now and he can pick the phone up to me anytime. And he knows, and he's got the best of both worlds there. He's got two mums that, you know, love him to bits, and he can get a different bit of advice. Mum's a lot older, so she gives her advice in her way, and I'm like the more kind of cool mum, and I give him the advice that, you know, maybe he needs to hear. But we do it, and it's good. It's a good thing. I think he's very lucky.
2: Ginny Bogle speaking to me in the Outlook studio. I'm Asya Fuchs. Still to come in part two, the Argentinian superfan who spent years collecting World Cup memorabilia and turned his home into a museum of football memories. Stick with us. Outlook's back in a moment.
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4: First thing they always tell me is, Miguel, are you sure this Sean's not an undercover DEA agent? And I say, no, he's a real journalist.
5: Miguel introduced me to people I'll never be able to meet on my own. 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
4: They tell me like, well, Miguel, if this man is not what he claims to be, I'm going to cut you in little pieces. You understand that?
5: I'm Sean Yuan from the BBC's Global China Unit, and I'm investigating Zhang Zhidong, the Chinese man accused of being a key figure in America's fentanyl crisis.
6: He was number one on the connection.
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3: The Chinese Fentanyl King, today at 19 GMT.
2: In part two of Outlook, we're with Osvaldo Santander, a football superfan who's turned his home into a museum of World Cup treasures.
7: We brought back World Cup-shaped chocolates, cups, balloons, gravy oil, anything that's had the official logo on it.
2: Nearly 6,000 objects later, Osvaldo's still collecting. And the unlikely role of the cartoon Shrek in his football adventures. That's after the news.
8: BBC News with Moira Alderson. Thousands of Ukrainians have joined protests against President Zelensky's decision to remove the popular defence minister. Mikhailo Fedorov was a key figure in the expansion of drone warfare against Russia. He's hit out at the armed forces commander, Oleksandr Sirsky, accusing him of dividing the country. Pakistan, which has played a leading mediation role between Iran and the United States, has urged them to halt current hostilities and return to negotiations. The foreign ministry highlighted the conflict's impact on global energy supplies. An Italian court is due to deliver its verdict in a trial over a bridge collapse that killed 43 people in Genoa in 2018. Dozens of defendants are accused of manslaughter and falsifying documents. The United Nations says it's gravely concerned over reports that two boats carrying more than 500 Rohingya asylum seekers may have capsized off the coast of Myanmar. The High Court in Delhi has told the Indian government to monitor the health of a climate activist who's been on hunger strike for 19 days. Sonam Wangchuk is refusing food as part of a protest demanding the resignation of the education minister. Uganda has discharged its last Ebola patient, leaving the country with no active confirmed cases. The outbreak spread across the border from the Democratic Republic of Congo. Wildlife rangers in Nepal have fitted a satellite tracking collar on a notorious wild elephant blamed for the deaths of at least 25 people. They'll monitor its movements so they can react quickly if it gets close to inhabited areas. And a British government minister says FIFA should investigate after Argentine players celebrated their World Cup victory over England with a banner laying claim to the Falkland Islands. Peter Kyle said politics should be kept out of football. BBC News.
2: Hi, and welcome back to Outlook from the BBC World Service. I'm Asya Fuchs. We're into the final stages of the FIFA World Cup, and for millions of fans, going to the tournament is the ultimate football pilgrimage. But for Argentinian Osvaldo Santander, supporting the game he loves has become a lifelong mission. His passion for football began with his dad, and now he shares it with his own son, Julian. Together, they've crossed continents chasing football memories, and they have the souvenirs to prove it. Here's Osvaldo speaking to Joe Fidgen.
9: We were at the Luzhniki Stadium, the biggest one in Moscow, waiting to buy something to drink and eat. In front of us, there was a Brazilian fan, and my son tells me, look at what he has right there. He had a plastic cup with his photo wearing the Brazil jersey on it. So I asked him, where did you get that? And he tells me, there is a booth where they take your photo, give you the cup, and it's free. And what did we do? At that exact moment, we ran out, went over, and got one of those cups each, plus other cups with our image striking different poses.
10: Free is free.
0: That personalised plastic cup from the 2018 World Cup in Russia is just one of the thousands of items Osvaldo and Julian have collected over the years. They've created a digital museum to share their merchandise with fans all over the world and have gone to extraordinary lengths to add to it. But before we get to that, a bit about why Osvaldo has filled the family home with football memorabilia and the match that started his lifelong obsession, his first as a toddler with his dad to see the local team San Lorenzo.
9: When I went to sleep at night, my mother said she could hear voices as if I was singing, but I was just repeating the chants from the stadium.
0: Can you give us a burst of that chant now, Osvaldo?
9: There were many. They were very basic. San Lorenzo, San Lorenzo, San Lorenzo, San Lorenzo, San Lorenzo, San Lorenzo.
0: Very catchy.
9: The impact it had on me was massive, even in my dreams.
0: So how old were you then, Osvaldo, when you first displayed collector's mindset?
9: When I was a kid, I collected matchboxes. I was passionate about seeing other people's collection of anything, butterflies, coins. And when I was in my mid-20s, around 25 years old, I read an article that stuck with me. It read that a true collector is someone who can enjoy the collection and share it. I realized that my matchbox collection, which had about 1,500 pieces, wasn't convenient to show off every time my friends came over. So that's when I thought I should change my passion and collect what I truly loved, which was everything related to football.
0: By 1990, you've got many footballing years behind you already. So let's talk about some of those football experiences that you had before you switched your collection to football. Your first World Cup that you remember would be which one?
10: La primera Copa del Mundo que a mí me apasiona.
9: The first World Cup that I was truly passionate about was Germany 74. I remember watching that broadcast on a black and white television.
0: So 1974, that would have been West Germany, a different era. And you're talking about black and white TV, so a very different time. So would you watch at home with your mum and your dad and the rest of the family?
9: Yes, exactly. They liked football a lot. I had a baby brother and an older sister, but the one who was completely crazy about football was me.
0: Well, let's talk about the World Cup in 1978 in Argentina, which I imagine was a pretty big occasion for you coming to your home country.
9: That moment was highly anticipated by our country because of the social and political situation we were living through, which was quite complex. Those were times of dictatorship, of very problematic situation.
0: Yes, so this was the time of the military dictatorship. And of course, when Argentina was awarded the World Cup, it was a democracy. But by the time it came to be held in Argentina, you'd been under a military regime for 2 years. Some people were worried that if the World Cup happened in Argentina and while there was a military dictatorship, that this would give legitimacy to the regime.
10: Fue muy controversial.
9: Yes, it was very controversial. We could also see that a lot of people were campaigning for the World Cup to be suspended.
10: Una campaña contra la Copa del Mundo para que se suspenda.
0: You were very concerned, were you, that the World Cup might not happen at all in Argentina? That bothered you?
10: Claro, claramente.
9: I was 13 years old at the time, and I was already collecting stickers and trading cards. The 74 World Cup had already left a deep mark on me, so I did want to see the World Cup go ahead. It was a situation where we didn't fully realize what was happening, because back then, the media presented a very, we call it edulcorada, sugar-coated, softened image of society.
0: So Argentina won that World Cup. Slightly controversially, it has to be said, there were allegations of match-fixing. But again, I guess you wouldn't have been aware of that as a 13-year-old. You just saw the victory. How was it celebrated?
9: When the match ended, filled with emotion and absolute joy, we walked toward the obelisk, the central point of Buenos Aires, and we were among the very first to arrive for the massive nationwide celebration across Argentina.
0: So you were saying earlier that you started really focusing on your collecting when you were in your mid-20s, with this idea that actually a collection is to be shared, your passion is to be shared with other people. So you switched to collecting football-related items. What kinds of things were you on the lookout for, or would anything football-related do?
10: Anything.
9: First, I thought about only collecting items from San Lorenzo, my team. I had jerseys, tickets, a few hats. Then I said, I'm going to expand this to the Argentine national team and the World Cup as well. And very quickly, I realized if I love football, I'm not going to pick and choose. I'm going to collect items from any and every team.
0: Did you have an unlimited budget?
9: I spend more or less what I can, though sometimes I have better items in my collection than clothes on my back.
0: Really? Whoa.
10: Really, really. I don't care.
0: Let's talk about one of your memorabilia hunting expeditions to Brazil. In 2014. This, I think, is the first time that you and your son Julian had travelled together to a World Cup. So a special tournament for the two of you. I think it was quite a difficult journey, wasn't it, physically, to get to Brazil?
9: The original plan was to go by car, but before the trip, the engine blew up. So the exact same day the mechanic told me the car is broken, I won't be able to fix it for you, we ran straight to the bus terminal and bought 3 tickets.
10: Salimos corriendo para la terminal de ómnibus y compramos los 3 tickets.
11: All the way to Brazil by bus.
10: 24 hours.
9: 24 hours. Incredible.
11: What did you bring back from Brazil for your collection?
10: Trajimos desde chocolates.
9: We brought back World Cup shaped chocolates, tickets, cups, balloons, gravy oil, boxes of Band-Aids, everything and anything that had the official logo on it.
11: What do these objects mean to you? Presumably it means more than a, you know, chocolate in the shape of a World Cup. It has some other significance.
9: I am a graphic designer and I have been an illustrator since the day I was born. Because of that, art, for me, is also represented in those objects, which I absolutely love.
11: After Brazil in 2014, father and son travelled to Russia for the 2018 tournament, and even before they got home, the two of them were planning their trip to Qatar, 4 years away. It would be the first time they and the FIFA World Cup would be going to the Middle East.
9: On the plane back from Russia, we had plenty of time to think, and we kept saying to ourselves, and now? How are we going to get to Qatar? Where even is Qatar? What is Qatar?
11: Qatar is culturally very different. It was a controversial World Cup, not least because of the human rights situation in Qatar, concerns about the treatment of migrant workers and the treatment of gay people and the restrictions placed on what women can do. Did you give any thought to not going, or were you always determined you were just going to go?
9: We noticed the controversy mostly coming from Europe. We realized there was absolutely no excitement that a World Cup was coming up. There was no festive mood there. Meanwhile, back in Argentina, there had already been TV ads running for 3 months.
11: So nobody was talking about this situation in Argentina, as far as you were aware.
9: Reports reached Argentina about the mistreatment of workers, the persecution of homosexuals, and plenty of other situations in Qatar. In Argentina, we clearly agreed with the European stance, but at times it felt overblown to us.
11: Hmm. So before you became aware of the controversy, when you're still on the plane from Russia and you're planning your trip to Qatar, I mean, one of the first things that's very striking is how much it's going to cost. Because Argentina to Qatar, it's a long way, it's a difficult journey. How did you raise the money for that trip?
9: The first thing I did was sign up for a major television game show in Argentina, something I had never done before.
11: What is this TV program?
9: Los Ocho Escalones del Millón, the 8 steps to a million.
11: Okay, and how does it work?
9: There were 8 contestants who were asked questions. The ones who answered incorrectly were knocked out. And you would climb up from 7 steps to 6, 5, 4, all the way to the final round. I made it into the final 2. So there was a final tiebreaker question. We had to guess, how long is the movie Shrek?
12: El tiempo, la duración. Osvaldo, ¿cuánto pusiste?
13: 126.
12: ¿Cuánto pusiste, Carmen?
14: 180.
12: La duración es
15: 90 minutos.
12: Osvaldo, ganaste. ¡El muy bien! ¡Eso! ¡Eso!
16: Excelente.
10: Que se aproximaba en los minutos.
9: Whoever guessed closest to the minute won. I guessed 126 and my opponent guessed 180. So I beat her. And that is exactly why Shrek appears absolutely everywhere on our flags, banners, and all our design.
11: How many minutes is the Shrek film, actually?
10: 93.
9: 93.
11: Okay, so you were miles off, but you still won. How much money did you win?
9: Almost $4,500, which paid for our two-round trip tickets from Buenos Aires to Qatar.
11: And what about what merchandise you picked up from Qatar?
9: The most beautiful and valuable things we have, besides the actual tickets to the World Cup final, is a volunteer's uniform, everything, the pants, the shirt, and the jacket. We completely cleaned him out.
11: Yeah, you stripped him in the street, did you?
9: We spoke to everybody. We approached this volunteer, Ibrahim. I offered him a bag full of Argentinian club jerseys, about 6 or 7 shirts, and he traded us his entire uniform for them.
11: Good deal. It's a beautiful colour, actually, a lovely purple. So, Osvaldo, you keep your collection of memorabilia at home. How many objects do you think you have now in your collection?
9: Close to 6,000.
11: Cool. So all of these objects that you collect, you're storing memories, aren't you?
9: There is so much history. Almost everything I have in my museum tells a story.
11: If you had to protect one object, what would it be?
10: Dos.
11: Oh, you're having two, are you? Okay.
9: This jersey, because it belonged to my brother, who passed away a long time ago. And this box, this ticket holder, which was given to my father at the grand opening of San Lorenzo's new stadium on May 1st, 1993.
11: Right. So both of the objects you've chosen to save are related to your family. They're very sentimental. Football and family.
9: I have pieces that materially are much more important than that jersey or this box. But spiritually, nothing compares to these two items.
2: That was Osvaldo Santander, football superfan, speaking to Joe Fidgen from Argentina. His memorabilia collection is still growing, one World Cup at a time. 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There's my interview with Zolani Mahola, the South African singer who takes us behind the scenes of the iconic anthem Waka Waka and her role in bringing it to the world stage. And I also talked to Johnny Biamungu, the England player who found a second chance at football and life through the Transplant World Cup after a life-saving kidney donation.
13: Getting that phone call, it meant the world, and it was so good because this journey I've gone on, the recovery I've done, try to stay positive and stuff, and when times have been tough, to being get called to play for your country for a World Cup was amazing.
1: It's like not something you could have imagined, you know,
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2: 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If you've got a story for Outlook, we'd love to hear from you. Email us on outlook@bbc.com. That's all for today's show. The producers were Edgar Maticott and Marcia Vega. I'm Asya Fuchs. Outlook's
14: back. So the company
2: tomorrow.
14: That brought us this...
16: Did you ever make anything happen? Anything you couldn't explain? You're a wizard, Harry.
14: And the company that gave us this...
17: Good morning, aviators. This is your captain speaking.
14: Are trying to become one. Paramount and Warner Brothers, two of Hollywood's most powerful players, are pushing for a $110 billion merger that would see them become one super studio. Executives say it's the only way to survive the streaming wars, but now 12 attorneys general, regulators around the world, and a whole host of creators are saying no deal. So today we're asking, how does Paramount and its ambitious chief executive David Ellison make their dream deal a reality? And what does the holdup, the row, and any future resolution mean for all of us when it comes to what's on our screens, big, small, and handheld? Yes, that's today's episode of Power Players from Business Daily. I'm Will Bain here in the UK.
18: I'm Michelle Fleury here in New York.
14: and with Rahul Tandon still endangering sunbathing snakes on the golf courses of Greater Calcutta, we've drafted in this week, Michelle, after you dissed our accountancy chops last week on the podcast, we've drafted in some Hollywood glamour this week, some expertise. Dawn Chmielewski, entertainment business correspondent for Reuters, joining us from, for now at least, Dawn, the cinema capital of the world in LA. Thanks for being with us.
18: Thank you.
14: I was trying to think of a more original film, perhaps, comp for what's going on in terms of your working life at the moment. But are you Bill Murray in Groundhog Day here at the moment, covering this story?
18: It does. That is an apt description. It seems as though Paramount has been at the center of every media deal over the last 2 years. So and here we are again.
14: This has been going on since September, this particular Will They, Won't They, with Warner Brothers as well. What's the mood in Hollywood that this is kind of turning into Groundhog Day?
18: You know, there was a feeling, perhaps even a week ago, that this deal was inevitable. Paramount had gained approvals around the world. The U.S. Justice Department gave it a thumbs up. And it seemed as though it was cruising toward a deal closed by the end of potentially even July, right? But California and other states' attorneys general had other plans, as you described at the
14: top.
18: Yeah,
14: Michelle, to stretch our film kind of analogies to absolute breaking point, that sort of peace in Lord of the Rings, thou shalt not pass. That's basically been this week from these 12 top legal officers across the states. Why don't you round us up on what happened, what their decision was?
19: Yeah, from blockbuster to will this be a flop? I think that's the key question. And you've got these 12 states' attorneys general coming in here. And I was going through the legal document, picking out some of the lines that they've kind of put in their lawsuit. And they're saying, this merger combines two of the nation's five major film distributors, and it will give them 85% control. They say that for every dollar generated by wide-release theatrical films and basic cable channels in this country, the combined company will pocket more than a quarter. So, you know, it's about competition. They're saying this will have a huge impact on it.
14: Well, shall we hear from one of them? Because Rob Bonta, who's been leading this sort of coalition, if you like, of attorneys general across the United States, he's the attorney general for California, and he spoke to Gideon Long and the team on World Business Report a little earlier this week.
20: Well, you have two major, highly diversified companies trying to engage in a $110 billion merger. That would be the largest deal of its kind in the history of Hollywood. And they have been longtime competitors. And now all of a sudden will be merged into one company that will give them negotiating power in specific markets that will extinguish competition and allow them to dictate terms with movie theaters when it comes to two of the markets, distribution of wide release theatrical films and distribution of top grossing theatrical films. And it will also give them incredible negotiating power when it comes to licensing of basic cable channels to cable companies. They will have 50 of the most sought after cable channels in the nation, and they will be able to raise prices, dictate terms with cable companies. And that means higher prices for people who have satellite or cable TV, higher prices at movie theaters. So it is exactly the type of thing that we have seen historically and that you'd expect to see when competition goes away.
14: Loads in there, guys. Dawn, how much of a shock was this?
18: It was not a shock. Bonta has been signaling that this deal ran afoul of antitrust law. He has been hinting that he had been weighing it. We'd had conversations with a number of individuals and groups in Hollywood who were briefing Bonta on kind of the mechanics of the industry. So it was not a surprise that Bonta and the other major states here in the U.S. would challenge this deal.
19: Yeah, I mean, you had Letitia James also in New York as one of the states, one of the attorneys general sort of joining in this case. But Dawn, I was curious to get your take about the Writers Guild. Are you surprised they joined in, or are you surprised they didn't go earlier?
18: I was shocked that they weren't cited in this complaint. The Writers Guild has been outspoken on this case from the onset, calling it disastrous. The writers see some parallels to a planned combination with a book publisher, Simon & Schuster. It was going to be acquired by another major publisher, Random House, and the Justice Department blocked that deal. And the reason it did so was it said that this combined publishing entity would have nearly 50% control of the publishing world and could effectively set prices for acquisition of blockbusters and limit the kinds of advances that that writers would receive. So the Writers Guild is making the same argument in this combination.
14: And that brings us to the specifics here, Michelle, as well. So we heard a little bit of Rob Bonta laying it out, but I mean, he's really blunt. He goes on in that interview with Gideon, and people can hear that on the World Business Report podcast. He goes on to kind of basically say, this is illegal, full stop, in his mind.
19: Yeah, so it all centres around the Clayton Act, which is part of the antitrust law here in America about market control and who controls how much. And that is sort of the part of the law that they're using to challenge this deal, to say, well, hang on, this is going to, under Section 7 of the Clayton Act, prosecutors are trying to show that competition is going to be harmed in the future. They don't have to show that there's a monopoly today. And then the question is also, Dawn, you know, what it means for consumers.
18: In the end, what the attorneys general are arguing is if a combined studio has so much market power, it can actually command higher fees from the movie theaters that are licensing the rights to show the biggest films in the world. And that can translate to either to higher ticket prices for consumers or less money in the coffers for these movie theaters to make improvements like better seating or better concessions or bigger screens. That's how the attorneys general say this might harm not just the exhibitors, but also the consumer.
14: And that's the slightly mad thing, guys, about all of this, isn't it? Is that you've got these actions in the United States going on at state level, but you've also got regulators all around the world, lots of places where our listeners are, either clearing this deal, Brazil, South Korea, South Africa, Australia, all saying it's all okay, go ahead, Canada too. And then other jurisdictions, here in the UK, for example, the European Union, so the 27 bloc across Europe, looking at completely different bits of this deal. So the UK seems to be worried about what goes on with the TV channels. The European Union is worried about where the money for this deal is coming from. Michelle, it's a sort of real kind of web, isn't it, of intricacies, I guess, that they're trying to work their way through here, Paramount.
19: Look, I think there's going to be a lot of lawyers collecting a lot of fees on this one.
14: It's always the way, isn't it? Lawyers always do seem to be the winner.
19: Yeah, and because we should point out, we were talking about the Writers Guild of America just now, the labor union that represents film and TV writers. Theirs is a separate lawsuit from the one brought by the attorneys general. So there's multiple lawsuits here in America, as you say, challenges on the regulatory front globally. I guess the question is, Paramount, what are they going to do? What are they saying? And, you know, what has been their early reaction to this? I mean, I don't know if Dawn, you've been following sort of how they've responded.
18: Oh, I have. Paramount is insisting this deal is pro-competitive. They're arguing, look, the world has changed. And the biggest competitors aren't necessarily other studios. They're technology giants that are also playing this place. Players like Apple and Amazon, who have enormous resources. So Paramount is arguing, look, we need to combine to fortify ourselves and compete.
14: You're listening to Business Daily on the BBC World Service. I'm Will Bain with Michelle Fleury and Dawn Shimolevsky, and today we are talking about the Paramount Warner Brothers deal. Bluntly, will it ever happen, or is it left in legal limbo forever? Michelle, we started getting there, didn't we, about David Ellison, the boss of Paramount, and what they say about all this deal and why it's necessary. I mean, they don't think it's necessary. They seem to sort of almost see this as existential, right?
19: Yeah, I mean, again, I want to go back to the statement from Paramount in response to this lawsuit. I mean, let me just read you this. They say the practical effect of this lawsuit is to shield those dominant streaming platforms like Netflix and technology companies from much needed competition. And that's at the heart of this. They think that they need to be bigger to kind of succeed. And have a listen to David Ellison, the boss of Paramount. Here he is talking to CNBC a while back, long before this lawsuit, about sort of the kind of philosophy behind this deal.
4: For the creator economy, having another scaled buyer as a place that where we want to grow, and our only way to obviously grow and to get the first place in streaming is to invest more in content. That's going to be good for the creator economy. It's going to be good for Hollywood.
14: We should say, Michelle, they are not the only ones, are they? You and I talked about Disney, Dawn, on the podcast with Rahul a couple of weeks ago. Bigger is better is the mantra, and not just in media, is it, right now? We're seeing it actually in sort of big tech, in AI, in lots of spaces, that actually the financial firepower you need in global business to compete is such that actually all of them are looking for this sort of scale.
18: It's true. I mean, look, you know, Paramount, even after it acquired Skydance, is still a tiny competitor in the world market. It's arguing that its competition isn't just, you know, those vying for the TV screen in our living rooms or the TV screen in theaters, but all of our entertainment time. We're looking at social media feeds. We're looking at TikTok clips. So it is a world where the competitors are global in scale and have enormous resources. So Paramount, like every other company, is arguing it needs more heft, it needs more IP, and it needs to be just simply a larger force to compete.
19: So, I mean, it sounds like you agree with the rationale behind the deal.
18: I understand the argument they're making, but let's also be clear that it is also an existential moment here in Hollywood. There are concerns that a deal like this, with something like $80 billion in debt, is going to necessarily result in some cuts. Mm. It's going to result in thousands of people perhaps being out of work. It's going to result in perhaps reduced film slate reduced purchasing as this combined entity tries to service the debt and create content. That's not Paramount's stance, but that is what some in Hollywood are seeing, and some in Hollywood really fear from this consolidation is fewer buyers, fewer opportunities.
14: Well, someone who's made that argument, in fact, is the actor turned producer Ava Longoria, famous, of course, for Desperate Housewives, among other things, runs her own production company now. She spoke to us about that a couple of months ago.
6: The consolidation is the scary part of it, especially when you see a consolidation and you see a massive amount of job loss of creatives, because now it comes into this siloed system of intake. And so when I probably will just pitch one person for five different buyers, but that one person, you know, pitching to one person, what happens in that process is innovation dies, diversity dies. It becomes very cookie cutter of like, we're looking for a medical procedure. And then it just becomes about that.
19: And well, you know, listening to Eva Longoria talking to you a while back there, it's sort of the same thing I'm hearing from friends, this idea that if you have fewer people to speak to, then maybe independent projects, quirkier projects that maybe don't, you know, turn into huge blockbusters, those are harder to get greenlit.
14: Yeah, that sort of sweating the hits idea, especially given what Dawn was saying about the vast amounts of debt, right, they're taking on to make this deal. You need surefire winners, right?
18: Right, exactly. The movie exhibitors are totally dependent on these blockbusters and these big popcorn movies. They account for an outsized amount of ticket sales. And so the whole ecosystem has become reliant on these big effects-driven extravaganzas.
14: And is that a fair argument? I mean, you guys have seen, where you are in the US, both of you, the Disney and Fox tie-up, what, decade or so ago. Are there lessons from that? What did we see?
18: It appears prominently in the lawsuit that Bonta and the other attorneys general filed. They said, look, when Disney acquired Fox, or made the argument for acquiring Fox, it said, look, this is going to be great. We'll lead to increased output. And it led to the exact opposite. It led to a 50% reduction in the number of films the combined studios are releasing, and it led to thousands of people losing their jobs. And this is the example that Bonta and others point to when they say, look, when you consolidate two big Hollywood studios, the only reason the economics work is through cuts.
19: Yeah, and if you're a fan of Star Wars or Marvel, you know, the fatigue as these giant companies have tried to kind of exploit that intellectual property, you know, to the point where even the hardcore supporters are beginning to scratch their heads and go, really, guys? Like, we need another one, another spin-off?
14: There are, though. I mean, I don't know whether you guys have talked to people like this too, but I one of my sort of best contacts here in the UK, a guy called Tim Richards, who runs one of Europe's biggest cinema chains, they call View. He used to be an exec for Warner for a long time. He basically, and I'm paraphrasing Tim a bit here, last time I chatted with him, was kind of saying, sort of a bit better the devil you know, that David Ellison's got a good track record, that he actually loves films, and that, you know, it could have been Netflix or someone else who really is trying to get people out, in Tim's view, get people out of cinemas and sitting on their sofa more. So to that extent, you know, when David Ellison stands up in front of the industry and says, 30 films a year, I promise, I mean, is there really reason to doubt him?
19: Yeah, so I'm curious, Dawn, you know, when you see these threats from Paramount that if they get sued, they're going to leave Hollywood, I mean, how serious is that? And also, how existential a threat is all of this to Hollywood and to the kind of culture that, you know, is such a global brand?
18: Look, Hollywood is struggling. The employment is down over, we've lost tens of thousands of jobs. The production spaces are at 60% capacity. So California is really struggling and trying to claw itself back. It's offered more tax incentives to sort of bring productions back. So the state is really desperate to have this industry thrive because it is so identified with a California economy. The veiled threats of relocation, I don't know how seriously to take those threats, candidly, because so much of the industry
14: where
18: is based
14: here. Where
18: would
14: they go, Dawn?
18: I mean, look, they're already gone. Let us be candid. If you're in London, you see where Hollywood is. They're doing giant productions in the UK precisely because of these generous tax incentives. Hollywood is in Canada, which also extends, you know, tremendous tax breaks to incentivize these productions. And as a condition of these incentives, the intent is to create local employment in these other jurisdictions. So while stars are iconic and identifiable, the hair and makeup folks and the lighting folks are folks who are benefiting from this transition. And conversely, here in California, they're really suffering. It's hard to find work.
19: I mean, so you've got on the one hand, I guess, the existential threat, and we haven't even got to the topic of AI. How much is that driving sort of some of the fears, both, you know, in terms of the rationale for the merger, but also in terms of the people who work in the industry?
18: I mean, the fear is already here. It's already being used in ways that aren't obvious to consumers, but it's already being used in production planning. It's already being used in pre-visualization, which is how a movie or a series is mapped out. It's already being used in visual effects. So the fear is already here. The ultimate expression of that is a character like Tilly Norwood, a fully synthetic performer. You know, there are concerns that, you know, one day are actors going to be replaced? I'm not sure that that's realistic, but that is definitely a fear.
14: So AI, sort of one of the clocks that's ticking or boiling the pot or whichever cliche you like behind in the sort of background of everything that's going on with this deal. The other thing, and again, you two would be much better placed being in the States than me to get across this, is, let's be blunt about it, the politics of all of this, right? Because there are TV channels tied up in this, one of them being CNN, the news channel. There is the fact that the Ellison family, Larry Ellison, the founder of Oracle, David Ellison's dad, is a big donor to the Trump campaign and is seen at lots of his events. And Dawn, as a result, these 12 attorneys general were all, I think I'm right in saying that every single one of them was Democrat, right? And these are elected right. officials too. So how much is the politics in the backdrop of all of this? And you've met David Ellison. Tell us a little bit about him too in that context.
18: Well, let's start. David Ellison is actually very well liked. He's an incredibly genial, you know, nice guy who, as Michelle was mentioning earlier, truly loves movies. I mean, he just is passionate about it and is a powerful advocate. You know, I've talked to Jane Fonda, who adores him. She's concerned about the outcome of this merger, but he's an incredibly popular figure in Hollywood because he has such passion for the industry. And he's also a new generation of media mogul, someone who actually comes from the industry and loves it. And he's not, you know, an accountant, you know, he's not a number cruncher, right? He's a guy who loves the industry and loves storytelling. So in some corners of the industry, people are rooting for him. So he is not this monster, but it's hard to ignore the politics that you mention. All of the Democratic attorneys general who brought this suit all mention, you know, that the Trump administration has not done its job in terms of its regulatory review, that it was somehow that the Ellisons are favored and therefore the deal got a glide path to approval. So politics is definitely coloring this, how this deal is viewed.
14: And I should say, clearly an element in Europe of that too as well. Sorry, Michelle.
19: I was just going to say, you know, Dawn, Will, if you listen to the conversations in Washington, there's been lots of discussion about the fact that the Department of Justice cleared this merger and now it's kind of left to the states to take a sort of tougher anti-competition stance on this and to kind of play the role of the regulator where others are not. And just to kind of prove that idea of that intersection of politics with all of this, there's also a shareholder lawsuit against the Ellisons, both David, the son, but also the father, Larry Ellison, saying that somehow the transaction allegedly appeared to involve the promise of private benefits to President Trump in order to remove federal regulatory barriers. Now, I have no idea about the legal merits of this lawsuit, but it speaks to the kind of conversation that we're seeing right now.
14: And on that then, Dawn, in terms of the TV element of this, I'm going to mention CNN. There's a whole bunch of like cable TV stations writing this as well. And actually, the culture minister here in the UK, in her statement to us here at the BBC, was saying she was looking at that bit rather than the films that we've talked about quite a lot. It was actually about the Discovery element of Warner Brothers Discovery, you know, the Discovery TV, National Geographic, Channel 5 here in the UK, TNT Sports, all that kind of stuff as well. What's the kind of future for that? For people will know these brands around the world, probably watch some of them. What's the future for that?
18: Well, that was a core part, too, of the antitrust suit that these attorneys general filed. The combined Paramount Warner Brothers entity will have 50 cable networks. Some of the best known brands in news like CNN and entertainment and children's entertainment, Cartoon Network and Nickelodeon, for example, will have it be in the same house. And the attorneys general argue that this outsized control of all of these cable networks will have a real impact on the kinds of terms they're able to negotiate from distributors like cable companies or satellite TV providers. And that, too, will have an impact on consumers and what they pay.
19: Yeah, I mean, going back to the lawsuit, it says that the combined company plus Disney together will control 59% of all basic cable in the United States.
14: And people kind of forget that, don't they? I think we kind of brush it off because of streaming, but there are millions of people right around the world who aren't, perhaps, maybe like us, using your tablet for everything anymore. These are vital bits of people's life, and often more vulnerable people. People are already a bit left behind anyway, right?
18: Exactly. Particularly, people who are older, or, you know, people who are cost conscious. They're not paying for 5 streaming services in it, you know, to augment everything else. So there is a strong case to be made.
14: Well, where do we go next then, Dawn? You were chatting just before we got going about this case on Friday. Tell us about that, because that seems the next natural step for where we're going.
18: The Rob Bonta, the California Attorney General, and other attorneys general are arguing or requesting a temporary restraining order. They're asking the courts to halt this deal so that the courts can consider the arguments that the attorneys general laid out, that this deal actually is anti-competitive. And that will have consequences for Paramount, some economic consequences should it result in a delay.
19: Yeah, I mean, to pick up what Dawn was saying there, you know, when you've got a $110 billion corporate wedding and you've got 12 angry state attorneys general crashing the party, the costs add up quickly. And that's because, you know, it was so keen to get this deal across the finish line that Paramount legally committed to paying out $650 million every quarter that the deal is delayed past October.
18: That is $7 million a day for every day that this deal goes beyond September 30th. So that is the actual cost of this.
19: And bear in mind that, you know, federal antitrust lawsuits, they take on average 8 months to resolve. So imagine how long this is going to take to drag out through the courts. You know, Paramount is just going to burn through billions of dollars to keep this deal alive.
14: And is that why, Michelle, I'm just looking to my left here at the screen, Paramount's shares down 36%, nearly 37% this year?
19: Yeah, I mean, this is a real fear. What happens? Investors thought this was done, that with the DOJ approval, with regulators smiling on it favorably in other parts of the world, that the worst was behind them. Now the nightmare is resurrected. And bear in mind, there isn't just that ticking fee that we just talked about, but if the deal does collapse, Paramount is on the hook for $7 billion termination fee to Warner Brothers.
14: For you, Michelle, then, like, we've used the word existential already in this. We've talked about the ticking clock. We've talked about a bomb ready to go. Like, there's no ifs here, then, from what you're saying. This has got to happen, basically, from Paramount's perspective, however it's done.
19: Yeah, I mean, David Ellison has bet the house on it. This, you know, he's trying to build an empire here. And you look at, instead, you know, so desperate was he to kind of beat out Netflix that there's now a financial trap door that it finds itself stuck in.
14: Dawn?
18: I think that this is the best action thriller that Hollywood has produced in the last year.
14: The only thing is, it sounds like you're going to be watching it for quite a lot longer.
18: Let's just say I hope I'm not going to be eating popcorn throughout. Let's just say that.
14: Come on then. Warner Mount, that's the portmanteau people have gone for. Dawn, as our guest, you go first. Will it be a company then?
18: That is an excellent question. It is so hard for me to guess. If I were to bet, I would imagine that this deal concludes with some concessions. Bonta is looking for some structural remedies. He hasn't articulated what those are, but perhaps there's a way that this deal gets done with some concessions.
14: Michelle, I tend to kind of think that the Ellisons, Larry and David, have shown over the years that they do find a way. So it might be bumpy, but they get there. What do you think?
19: Look, I mean, I think the financial incentives for this company to follow through on this are so high, it's hard not to see any compromises being done just to get it done. But if you're Netflix, of course, you're sitting back, maybe they are the ones eating the popcorn here, just watching how this plays out.
14: Yeah, absolutely. And who says we don't like repeats? Because I'm looking forward to talking about this again and again, because I just think it's so juicy, isn't it? It's like, it's the perfect business story. It's got celebrities, it's got sizzle, it's got Hollywood, it's got the deal, it's got the Wall Street drama, it's got a bit of everything or something. I take it to the scriptwriters and say, green light this now. Dawn, we've been so grateful for all your time. Thanks so much for coming on Power Players. We really appreciate it.
18: Thanks, Will, Michelle.
14: Dawn Chmielewski of Reuters there. Thanks so much to all of you for listening as well. Remember, if you don't already, we'd really appreciate it if you subscribe to the podcast, to search for Business Daily, wherever you get yours from. And if while you're there, you do have time to give us a 5-star review, perhaps even write something nice about the program, what you like, then we would really appreciate it, because it massively helps us in our digital fight to be found by more of your ears. 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

0: On The Voice of Guyana, it's now time for information for nation building. This program serves to bring you updates on the work and initiatives being undertaken by the government.
1: The Enwa Regional Hospital served some 33,000 outpatients and 25,000 emergency cases since it began operations last year.
2: Chief Executive Officer and Medical Superintendent at the Enmore Regional Hospital, Dr. Tracy Bovell, recently spoke with the Department of Public Information and highlighted the services that the hospital has provided to the community over the past year.
3: There have been a lot of good things that has happened at this hospital. And when we think about 1 year, of only being 1 year, and yet the service that's been offered to the community is so important. When you think of the numbers of patients that have actually been able to be seen at the outpatient department.
2: She noted that the many services provided by the hospital has not only served members of the Enmore community, but other parts of the East Coast.
3: We have been able to see, by the end of June, we were able to see 33,400 patients at the outpatient department. Now, but this being a small hospital, a smaller hospital, and a regional hospital, to see that magnitude of patients, that is significant. And also, we've been able to see about 25,000 emergency cases, more than 25,000 emergency cases.
2: Dr. Bovell noted that there is continuous training for doctors and other clinical staff.
3: Most of these specialists are specialists that have been trained right here in Guyana through our programs that are being offered at the Institute of Health Science Education at the Georgetown Public Hospital.
2: The hospital, which is one of six built in various parts of the country, is modern and caters to the medical needs of citizens free of cost with a wide range of services offered.
3: We have our theater. We have three operating theaters. And with our three operating theaters, we are able to do surgical interventions. We are able to remove appendixes. We are able to do gallbladders. We are able to do bone repairs. These are surgical interventions that these kinds of services would not have been offered at a polyclinic. However, now, because we have a regional hospital, yes, that is actually happening here.
2: In addition to the existing services, she states that soon the hospital will provide dialysis services as nurses are receiving specialized training to do dialysis. Some residents have also expressed gratitude for the new hospital and the service it provides.
4: Grateful for the regional hospital at Enmore. It's served the area, the community. People don't have to travel far to go to the next hospital. The patient get quick attention, they get fast service. We are so grateful for that.
5: I personally actually use a service for my kid and my workers. The service is excellent. The timing when you go there to get response, especially in the ER, it doesn't take long, 15, 20 minutes and someone attends to you and they look after you quickly. I think it's fully complemented with staff. If you can look from even from janitorial right up, it's quite staffed. It's quite staffed well. And we have no complaints in the community. We are quite happy for this here. We had needed this. We had a polyclinic which couldn't have served the community, and this is quite good.

again, and welcome to another program of Farming Today, brought to you in association with the Ministry of Agriculture. I'm your producer and host, Christopher Holder. On this week's presentation, we are in the west coast of Berbice, and we are with a farmer who is one of the better farmers.

0: a young scientist. He started university, and then I'm not sure that he completed it, but he decided agriculture was the way to go. And as you will hear in this program, this farmer has studied the science of getting the best out of his crop. In this case, he's cultivating a crop of tomatoes. Now, you know the price for tomatoes in the market now, I think $600 a pound. So he is indeed cashing in on this high price for tomatoes. Now, a lot of farmers don't have tomatoes at the moment because of the weather, but this farmer planted with the weather in mind, and so he's now able to reap the benefits of his investment, of his smarts as it relates to getting the best out of his crop. You know that putting in enough will ensure that you reap the rewards of a bountiful harvest. So that's the focus of this week's edition of Farming Today. We will be back after these messages.
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3: Good viewers, and welcome once again to Farming Today. In today's program, we are going to be looking at a practice that a lot of the best farmers do. And in fact, a lot of people don't even know about it, who might not really be farmers in the business. And that is basically the use of foliar fertilizers. What a lot of people don't realize is that the plant, all these plants here, obviously they'll feed through the roots. And most of their nutrients will come through the roots. But it can also be fed through the leaves. The thing with feeding through the leaves, you mightn't be able to get much, but what you can do is you can look at what the plant needs at that specific point in time, and you could apply it. So you could apply a nutrient, or you could apply a biostimulant. A biostimulant, something that might help the plant to survive rough times, or something that will have the plant flowering, or in some way improve the function of the plant. Well, viewers, I want to introduce you here to one of our farmers here. And if you want to talk about a serious farmer, this is Mr. Rohan. Rohan, welcome to Farming Today once again.
4: I always appreciate to get you guys now, to visiting me.
3: While I say Rohan is a serious farmer, is that not only he would have good quality produce here, as you see these lovely trees, but when you look at what he does, it is something that needs some thought. It is something that needs thought and needs experience. And not just listening to what people like myself or even other people will tell him or will say, well, okay, you must use this or you must use that. But somebody who will take that information, actually apply it, and sometimes even improve on it. So Rohan, here, we got a lovely crop of tomato here. And this is at a point in time when everybody has a hard time growing the tomatoes. Now, I understand that one of your, let me call it the secrets, right? One of your special techniques is that you utilize the Miller products a lot, right?
4: I use it a lot.
3: Right. So, there are a couple of Miller products. Tell me how you'd use. Let us start about one that a lot of people know about, the Nutrient Express. How do you use Nutrient Express in a crop like this?
4: I use it at the starting of the crop. I use the Nutrient Express, mm-hmm. like about 7 days after where I use a trench onto the mm-hmm. root, and where I do a foliar application of 14 days after. Mm-hmm. And I repeat it like about every 2 weeks mm-hmm. until harvesting time.
3: Now, one of the things about Nutrient Express that I think everybody should know, particularly even, especially people who do in their home garden, Nutrient Express has within it a product from Miller called Pinolene. This product is what allows their foliar fertilizers to hold onto the leaf and to penetrate into the leaf. That technology is most evident in their new film, but all of their products have this Pinolene in it. So remember, if you just spray something on top of the plants, it could always run off. When it gets into the plant, you're not too sure what it's going to do when it gets into the plant. But with this particular extract from the pine tree that Miller uses, their products are able to get into here immediately and where it's supposed to be. And as Rohan says, you start off with a Nutrient Express because this is when the plants are young, right?
4: Yeah, when the plants are young.
3: So that high phosphorus in it is when that plant needs to start developing some good roots. So Rohan, after you get these plants kicked off nicely with that Nutrient Express, what other Miller products you would use?
4: I go the Nutrient Express, I go the Cytokine, uh-huh. I go the Green Stem. Mm-hmm. I use the Green Stem a lot too. Because of the rainy weather, the Green Stem help a lot with it. But the Cytokine is the one who balance the flower, the Cytokine and the Nutrient Express, that keeps the flower to stay onto the plant.
3: What you have there is what you're doing there is you're hitting a three-prong attack, 1, 2, 3. Yeah. One is that you're providing the nutrients, the nutritional support the plant needs with the Nutrient Express. Green Stem helps the plant to withstand stress. So when you have those situations that you just described that we had going through with a lot of the rain, and maybe in Abai we might be going through drought, these are the times when Green Stem
4: the rain and the dry season that we have, both I use the Green Stem a lot.
3: And you use it preemptively, to make sure your plant is going to be ready for stress. You don't wait until the plant
4: stresses. I don't. I apply as basic that I know that the plant needs it and I give it to it.
3: And you use it not only on the foliar, but you actually drench the root.
4: I drench both. I go foliar and then I go into the root too.
3: And one of the things that we need to notice here, and I'll tell you, the one thing that strikes me with this, everybody would look at this, right, and see lovely flowering and so on. I look at your roots. None, if you look at the base of your stem, there is no little bump coming out. Like if the plant want to put out any new roots or anything like that. Which means that this root that you have here is happy. This root is well, right where it is.
4: The food is right.
3: And I think that green stem that you put in there is one of the things that help it. Now, the cytokine is more the accelerator, so to speak. So what cytokine does, it stimulates growth in terms of a lot of new buds coming out. In the root, it means the root could spread, it could form a lot of new roots. In the stem, you'll get new shoots and a lot of new flowers. So this is one of the things we're seeing here with Rohan's crop here, with all this flowering that we're seeing here. Rohan, you must say the cytokine is a big part of that.
4: Yeah, cytokine is a real big part of it, because without the cytokine, I don't think that it would hold on, because everything have a reason into this plant why you use it.
3: Yeah.
4: And I get the result with the cytokine and I keep it. I make sure I maintain at least every 2 weeks I put it. Even I go 9 days, I go 12 days. But I make sure I keep the cytokine and the Nutrient Express.
3: So what we have done here, you've used your Nutrient Express at first, right?
4: And
3: to make sure the plant well established.
4: Nutrient Express.
3: The Nutrient Express also supports flowering, because that high phosphorus there, it supports the flower, so the flowers don't drop off and all that kind of thing. The cytokine will stimulate the flowering, and then the green stem now will help the plant to withstand the stress. So you reach up the flowering.
4: Though that we have so much rain, the rain didn't trouble them. Because
3: exactly, because although they have a lot of flowers, they have the nutritional support, they have
4: to keep it
3: the
4: onto
3: phosphorus
4: it.
3: From the Nutrient Express, right? It is keeping it there. Now, when this fruit form now, one of the problems a lot of people have with this rainy weather is that the fruit is going to start to burst as the fruit gets bigger, right?
4: Exactly.
3: And this is where your cytokine come in. So when you're using your cytokine, as you say, every 2 weeks or so, what you're doing is not only keeping your flowers going, keeping the plants growing, but also when that skin starts to stretch as the fruit swell with the water.
4: With the rainy weather,
3: it
4: normally
3: keeps the skin kind of flexible. So you minimize the amount of boosting that you will get.
4: For the whole crop so far, because I could see at the back of the farm, I started to reap it at the back, like from 5 beds from front, mm-hmm. like about 4 weeks now in harvest. And if you look at the tomato form, not a crack, anything into the plant. The fruit is real form. The size of the plants, up, you could see it.
3: And everybody has a problem, particularly
4: everybody.
3: When you're moving from that dry to the wet. This is where the cytokine.
4: Regardless, I go in the dry, it's the same method I use.
3: Yes.
4: Regardless, I go in the wet, it's the same method
3: because
4: I use.
3: Because you want to get your flowering, you want to get your flowering supported with the Nutrient Express.
4: Because I go up front.
3: Right.
4: I don't wait at the end of the crop.
3: Exactly.
4: When I see the flower, then I apply it.
3: Again, this is it, because what has happened is that you don't wait for stress to come
4: no.
3: to prepare the plant for stress.
4: I prepare it early.
3: Now, we reach a point in your crop, which is the money part now. So you have your flower pool, making your fruit. Your fruit starts in the form.
4: Well, when the fruit not busting yet, the sugar enter it. I make sure I put the Sugar Express
3: in. So you use
4: the
3: Sugar Express.
4: The sugar, I finish it.
3: And what
4: the
3: Sugar Express does for that?
4: It just gives me the size what I'm looking at. It just brings it out.
3: So the Sugar Express gives you the size, and the cytokine will protect you.
4: Yeah, that's right. And the flower, everything is in. There is nothing I should hide from anybody. There is no secret in this game. Everything that I apply, I set it out clear.
3: So Rohan, you really have a perfect strategy here then, right?
4: Yeah, but you see that we say you have to get a guide. When you go with it, you have to get a guide.
3: Yeah.
4: Back in the days, when it comes down in the later days, in the 90s, when you guys come, when I had the big crop in the 2016,
3: yes,
4: in the flood, when I have the same thing again, remember you share some good thoughts with me there. And I make sure I go through with the same method. And as you could see the fruit, look at the form that's
3: yes,
4: into the fruit.
3: What I'd like to point out is, if you notice, a lot of times you'll start to see a little cracking and so on around here and splits. If you look very, very carefully, you might see a little but nothing to talk about.
4: Because of the harsh weather.
3: Because of the weather. But if you look at this on the bottom, this is normal. This is not the blossoming rod. So this is a lovely tomato you have here. And this one here, this is a stage actually where if you're growing your tomatoes at home, this is a good time to pick the tomato. They call it a blush when you start to get that first little streak of red.
4: As soon as we see it, we just pick it up. Because the board eats it too. The board go and get it before
3: if
4: you.
3: If you pick it too green, it wouldn't be quite as sweet.
4: No.
3: But once you get that first blush.
4: Well, what normally we do to you, when you get a price up, you got to pick it out as soon as you get a little.
3: Exactly.
4: You just gone with it.
3: Rohan, this is an amazing strategy you have here that you're sharing with us today. Where from the beginning, from putting that plant in the ground, you support it with the Nutrient Express. You protect it from stress with the green stem. You make sure the roots could spread. You make sure that you could get branches and flowers with the cytokine. And the cytokine, you have the Nutrient Express to support the flowers, so the flowers do fall off, all of them old.
4: Majority of the flower, like 90% I have from it.
3: When you're getting the fruit now, the Sugar Express is giving you
4: the final thing of it.
3: Rohan, thanks so much. Very much appreciate it.
4: Appreciate the visit.
3: With viewers, in today's program, we've had a master class in growing of tomatoes, even under harsh conditions. Remember, what this farmer is trying to do is support that plant. Make sure that the plant has the nutrition it needs early. By using a foliar fertilizer, make sure that the nutrients get there exactly at the point in time that they need it. The plant's always protected from stress using green stem, and flowering is stimulated using the cytokine. Cytokine also protects the fruit and gives you a nice, lovely skin on that fruit that is not going to burst. And of course, the Sugar Express is going to give you the size and the sweetness of the fruit. It's been a pleasure bringing this program to you. I hope you've enjoyed it as well. Listen, this is Martin Lopez saying, so long, till next time.
2: 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Rice farmers in Region 2, Pomeroon Suppenam, have begun receiving more than $403 million in cash payouts, in keeping with a $3 billion cash payout promised by President Dr. Irfan Ali earlier this year as a means of cushioning the hardships being faced by farmers in light of rising input costs. During an outreach to Region 2 Friday and Saturday, the President, along with his cabinet ministers, including Agriculture Minister Zulfikar Mustafa, met with the rice farmers Saturday to begin the disbursement of the checks. The amount of money each farmer gets depends on the acreage of rice he cultivated last crop. For those who cultivated 50 acres and lower, they get $15,000 per acre, while those planting more than 50 acres got $10,000 per acre. The Region 2 distribution is part of a nationwide program that will benefit more than 5,100 rice farmers who altogether cultivate more than 235,000 acres of rice across Guyana. In delivering the feature address just before the start of the distribution, President Dr. Irfan Ali said the initiative was another demonstration of the government's commitment to honoring all of its promises. The President stressed that over the years, government has stood by rice farmers in the good times and in bad times, lending support in every possible way. That support, he assured, will continue with the PPPC government.
5: Today, we are launching here in Region 6, in Region 2, sorry, this specific grant. Yesterday in Region 2, we were able to distribute more than $1 billion of Because We Care grant to your children or your grandchildren. And if you can't applaud that, you will not be able to applaud anything in your life. If you can't applaud the fact that your children and your grandchildren are benefiting, and the children of this region are benefiting from more than $1 billion of grant that is delivered for children, something is wrong with you and your conscience. Fix yourself. This government has increased old age pension, removed back the VAT on electricity and water that was imposed by the AP and UFC government. How easy you forget that. Remove the tolls on the Demerara River Bridge. Give new transportation support to take your paddy. Added more vessels to the Essequibo route. Now embarking on the four-lane highway here in Essequibo. A brand new state-of-the-art hospital to support who? Your mothers, your fathers, your grandparents, your children, your grandchildren. You, the people of Essequibo. And you have people who will stand up and say nothing is being done. In the middle of the storm, I left and came here with an entire team that worked all night. And in 96 hours, they supported 156 families here in Essequibo. And a man turned up at one person's house who benefited, you know. What kind of people are we becoming? What is happening with our conscience? What is happening with our ability to be grateful? We do this because we are grateful to you and your support. We demonstrate this level of love and care for the people across this country because we are grateful for your support. $1 billion yesterday. Today, when we launch here across this country, we will be supporting rice farmers with almost $2.8 billion of direct cash transfer. Here in Essequibo alone, by the time we finish today, in this support, we'll be giving more than $403 million to rice farmers.
2: President Ali told the appreciative audience that the cash grant for rice farmers is but a small part of government's plans for the agriculture sector, pointing to the start of a comprehensive assessment of existing infrastructure.
5: Because we have also made additional commitment in supporting the viability of this sector. We said, and the Ministry of Agriculture, they will have started this, that we are doing a comprehensive assessment of the infrastructure to support rice farmers, the dams, to see how we can upgrade the dams to make it more efficient for you. You know, in some parts of the country, you got rice farmers who drive a car and go to the field and still say they don't see development. We are going to look at investing in the dams to make them all-weather dams. We're going to look at all the outstanding investment that is needed in D&I, including investment in drainage and irrigation to open up new lands here in Region 2. To open up new lands. Who will be the beneficiary? Your children, you. Opening up new lands here in Region 2. We're also moving ahead with the building out of a drying and storage facility. To benefit who? The farmers. You said you wanted this when we came. We went out to public tender, and we are now moving to the building out of these facilities across our country. I've asked that a special group be put together to look at market opportunities and market options the health of our farmers. So we can find new areas, new opportunities. I call a meeting with the private sector and I ask them to optimize the use of rice in their products so we can create greater local value. Technology. We said that we're going to work in a collective, especially the small farmers with 10 acres and below, to see how we can use the drone technology to support you in the spraying and application of fertilizer. Because when we had the consultation, you said one of the problems was getting workers. This is a consultation we had. And we are already in discussion with a technology provider to see how they can support us with the use of drone technology to support the farmers.
2: Earlier in the program, Agriculture Minister Zulfikar Mustafa had noted that the start of the distribution of the promised rice support grant was more than just a fulfillment of a promise.
6: As I said today, it's about trust. It is about accountability. And more importantly, it is about keeping a promise made to the people of our country. When His Excellency President Ali met with hundreds of rice farmers this year in April, he listened attentively to your concern. He understood the challenges you were facing, including rising production costs, uncertainty in the global market, and the increasing pressure confronting the agricultural sector. He did not make excuses. He did not make promises for another day. He gave his commitment that the government would stand with the rice farmers. And I want us to give His Excellency a round of applause for making that commitment and fulfillment reality here this morning. And this is the difference between the People's Progressive Party, Civic Government, and others. We believe that leadership is measured not by promises made, but promises kept. Our record speaks for itself. We have never abandoned our farmers, and we never will. Agriculture is not simply another sector of our economy. It is one of the foundations upon which Guyana's development is built. It provides employment, strengthens food security, and earns valuable foreign exchange. This is why, under the leadership of President Ali, agriculture has received unprecedented attention and unprecedented investment.
2: Distribution of the Rice Relief Grant will continue in regions 3, 4, 5, and 6 over the next few days.
0: Well, that's all the time we have on this week's edition of Farming Today, brought to you in association with the Ministry of Agriculture. Certainly look forward to having you back with us next week as we bring you another program of Farming Today. Until then, be good to yourselves and to each other.

0: Two child care practitioners have been trained in early childhood development to provide safe and nurturing environments for children. Minister of Human Services and Social Security, Dr. Vindhya Prasad, made the announcement at the opening of the second National Early Childhood Development Conference at the Artichong Conference Center on Wednesday. Minister Prasad said over the past 5 years, more than 6,000 persons were trained in childcare.
1: That is significant because as we build, we must also build human capacity. And we've been passionate about that at the Ministry of Human Services and Social Security, making

0: sure we equip you with the skills to deliver the best care to our children.
1: The government's new co-invest initiative is expected to train another 459 persons to offer home-based or community-based care in several regions. $1.2 billion has been injected into this initiative.
2: Ghana has recorded its best ever performance at the National Grade 6 Assessment, NGSA, with 20 students achieving the highest possible score of 408.452 marks, and the country's results surpassing the regional benchmark. This is what some of them had to say about this achievement.
3: My name is Divya Prasad. I'm from the New Ghana School. Well, basically everything I did for the couple months before the exam was studying. I would go to school and then an hour lessons provided by the school. And then I would come home and do my homework and study a little bit. And then I would sleep. And then on the weekends, I would just study the whole day. I would like to thank my grade 6 teacher, Ms. Vilma Pramba, and my grade 5 teacher, Ms. Leslie Anjari. It feels like I can't believe it. I never thought I would even get in the top 10, much less first place. So,
4: my name is Asir Mohammed, and I attend the Graham South Primary School, and I'm just elated and ecstatic right now. Well, I do have a message for them. I would tell them to be determined and work and strive for excellence. This examination preparation started from the lower grades, and as I went into grade 6, I mostly focused on understanding the content in different terms. And how the questions come, you just understand the content like that. And also working with the past papers helped a lot. Yes, I would like to say thanks to God, first of all. And I would like to show my appreciation to my teachers, HM, and so on. I would like to give a special thanks to my grade 5 teacher, Ms. Ertens Brown, and my grade 6 teacher, Ms. Maureen Hunsing, and my relatives and friends. I couldn't have done it without them.
2: This achievement was announced on Friday by the Minister of Education, Sonia Parag, during the official release of the 2026 NGSA results, where she described the performance as a historic milestone for Ghana's education system. A total of 15,706 students sat this year's assessment, with the minister congratulating every pupil, teacher, parent, and guardian who contributed to the outcome.
5: Allow me to reflect for just a few moments on what has made these historic results possible. You know, we can't jump into the future without pulling back on the history. You know, today's achievements did not happen by accident or by chance. It is a product of years of sustained investment in education, a commitment that has always been central to the People's Progressive Party civic government, which whenever it has served in government, and one that has been strengthened even further since 2020, under the visionary leadership of His Excellency, Dr. Mohamed Irfan Ali.
2: As thousands of pupils across Guyana celebrate their NGSA results, their stories serve as an inspiration to the next generation of learners preparing to take on the challenge.
6: Welcome to the President's Diary, your weekly journey through leadership in action, where decisions aren't just made, they're lived. Join us as we follow President Dr. Mohamed Irfan Ali in a week filled with service, strategy, and pride.
7: President Ali journeyed to St. Lucia over the weekend to attend the opening of the 51st meeting of the Conference of Heads of Government of CARICOM. While there, the President and other CARICOM heads of government witnessed Ambassador Carolyn Rodrigues Burkett, Guyana's nominee for the post of United Nations Secretary General, address outlining her vision and priorities for the role. In St. Lucia, President Ali engaged members of the Guyanese diaspora. He highlighted the transformation taking place across the country and the unprecedented opportunities being created in every sector of the economy. He also announced large diasporas across the world would have free online education through the University of Guyana.
8: Your children could go online, and whatever programs you have online, if it's a degree in education, a degree in nursing, that you can also do that free of cost, like we offer it in Canada. That is what our ambition is, how we can build out this to meet and service our diaspora. Respond.

0: Responding to concerns raised on social media, the head of state reiterated that the funding supporting the agricultural investment along the Suzdike-Linden Highway has been obtained through legitimate means.
1: My farm carry a huge loan, and everything has been disclosed to the Integrity Commission in and out of government. There is absolutely nothing to hide.
0: After months of waiting for their national grade 6 assessment results, students and parents were in celebration on Friday. The president congratulated the students and encouraged them to continue pursuing their dreams.
2: The results at the NGSA does not define your destination. It simply opens the door to your next adventure.
3: That's a wrap on this edition of President's Diary. Join us again next time as we continue to follow the footsteps of leadership.
4: Big achievements, major investments, and moments that continue to shape Guyana's development. This is Weekly Digest, your window into the work happening across Guyana. Guyana celebrated a historic milestone in education as 20 pupils earned the country's highest ever NGSA score of 484.52. Prime Minister Brigadier Retired Mark Phillips called for stronger regional cooperation to address emerging security threats. He also stressed the importance of collaboration in food security, cybersecurity, climate resilience, and regional stability. This weekend, all eyes are on the South Dakota circuit as Guyana hosts the inaugural GT Challenge DLAS Americas.
5: I'm very, very excited today. I'm excited because, not because this circuit has been here since 1956 and to see the development, but we will create history as a nation Saturday. We'll be hosting for the first time the GT Challenge.
4: Meanwhile, more than 1,100 childcare practitioners have received early childhood development training.
6: All of the stakeholders as we work towards building Guyana's care economy. It is an important step for any country to invest in the care of children, but is equally significant when we have partners who believe and support the work that we do.
4: A shipment of humanitarian supplies has left Guyana for earthquake-affected communities in Venezuela. The assistance includes water tanks, equipment, medicines, food supplies, and other essential items.
7: All of Guyana would have witnessed the horrific devastation that was caused by the earthquake of the 24th or 25th of June 2026, just a few days ago, where we saw massive structures destroyed and widespread extensive loss of life and injury caused to our Venezuelan brothers and sisters. And immediately after the occurrence of the disaster, President Irfan Ali, in what can only be described as a gesture of good neighborliness, immediately conveyed his sympathy at the loss of life and his deep concern for the injuries sustained and for the damages that would have occurred as a result of this really horrific natural disaster.
4: Additionally, Minister of Health, Dr. Frank Anthony, inspected progress at a new West Demerara Regional Hospital as work continues on the modern healthcare facility. Let's tell you now that graduates of the Commercial Food Preparation Program are being encouraged to transform their skills into businesses through new financing opportunities.
8: So Guyana is beaming with opportunity. What is your response when you open the papers and you see that there's a budget of $1.5 trillion. How do you get a piece of that? When you see that we have built so many roads and schools and bridges, and we just built this amazing bridge right there, and we're about to partner with Suriname to build a bridge across the Suriname, the Quarantine River. And when you hear of all the development happening, you ask yourself, what is my role in all of that? Well, the truth is, if you're going to pursue an opportunity, you have to prepare yourself for the opportunity, because the opportunity isn't going to wait on you.
4: More than 201 million in cash grants are being distributed to rice farmers in Region 3, helping to reduce production costs.
9: Since I became Minister of Agriculture in 2020, we have seen the transformation of this sector. We have seen the support that the government would have given to the rice sector in our country. We have increased production. We have seen better yield, new variety, more yield we have produced in the field.
4: The voices of indigenous leaders are taking center stage in Region 9 as Tushaus gather for the regional Tushaus conference in Letem. Minister of Home Affairs, Onej Waldron, represented Guyana at the 5th United Nations Chiefs of Police Summit, highlighting the country's ongoing investment in modern policing and digital transformation. Minister of Public Works, Bishop Juan Edgiel, met with residents and business operators along Agriculture Road, Monripo, as final relocation arrangements were made ahead of the major road expansion project. The minister paved the way for construction to begin. From achievements in education to investments in people and communities, Guyana continues to move forward. That's your weekly digest, keeping you connected to the work happening across the nation.
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12: The answer is we got to evolve, bro. If we want to keep up with what's happening in our world, we have to be able to give people news now. One of the things our CEO here at NCN says a lot of the time is that the deadline for news is no longer at 6 o'clock. Yeah. It is right now.
11: It's right
12: and now. 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
1: 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Calling Patricia Caesar and Caleb Caesar of Lot 130, Garnet Street, Newtown, Kitty, Georgetown, and Nia Richmond and Niffy Richmond, also known as Little, of Lot 557, Seafield Sapphire, East Coast of Marara, or all somewhere else in the country. Here is a message for you. You're requested to attend the Demerara High Court on or before Friday, 24th of July. I repeat, you're requested to attend the Demerara High Court on or before Friday, 24th of July. This message sent by the Director of Public Prosecutions, and it's for Patricia Caesar and Caleb Caesar of Lot 130, Garnet Street, Newtown, Kitty, Georgetown, and Nia Richmond and Niffy Richmond, also known as Little, of Lot 557, Seafield Sapphire, East Coast Demerara, or all somewhere else in the country.
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1: Have you ever had questions and no answers? I invite you to the next few minutes as we consider answers to life's questions.

Almighty God, our Heavenly Father, we thank you for adopting us through faith in Christ Jesus. We thank you because you are the faithful God. You are reliable, you are dependable, you are trustworthy. We thank you because you are committed to your people, to your word, and to your plans. And we pray now that your Spirit will take your word and conform it in our hearts. We pray this by Christ's authority. Amen. Neighbor, do you know the value of prayer? Do you know the value of prayer? Is prayer something important to you? Beloved, how do you describe something that is valuable? Well, a thing that is valuable is important and useful. As such, we cherish it and we use it carefully and correctly. Amen. Young people, you value money, you value good health, you value a sound and a high education. You value possessions, you value a comfortable home, but do you value prayer? Beloved, what is prayer? Prayer is a God-given privilege to request God's intervention in every situation that is consistent with God's will in the name of Jesus. Beloved, do you request things from Almighty God in the name of the Lord Jesus? Do you? Well, neighbor, why is prayer valuable? Firstly, prayer brings great understanding into our lives. Prayer brings great understanding into our lives. My friend, I love Jeremiah chapter 33 and verse number 3. We are told, "Call to me, says God, and I will answer you and tell you great and unsearchable things you do not know." Neighbor, are there some things in your life baffling you at this time? Are there things going on in your life and you don't know why? Are you seeking answers for some things in your life that you are really, really not having a grip on? Well, prayer brings great understanding into our lives. In other words, when we pray to Almighty God, He gives us understanding and insight into things we do not know. Young people, when we seriously spend time with God in prayer, He enlightens us. Glory to God. And I go further. He doesn't only enlighten us, He changes our perspective, He changes our priorities, and our purpose. Glory to God. Young lady, the founder of the penny stores, J.C. Penney, used to say, "Prayer opens the eyes to things not seen before." True prayer opens the eyes to things not seen before. And how true this is, how true it is. You see, we can pray for the eyes of our understanding to be open. As we pray, God gives us insight and understanding. My friend, this is why I love the prayers of the Apostle Paul recorded in the New Testament. They are tremendous on this matter of insight and understanding. Listen to the Apostle as he prays in Ephesians chapter 1, beginning at verse 17. Paul says, "I keep asking that the God of our Lord Jesus Christ, the glorious Father, may give you the Spirit," hear it now, "may give you the Spirit of wisdom and revelation so that you may know Him better." Oh, look at verse 18 now. "I pray also
that the eyes of your heart may be enlightened, in order that you may know the hope to which he has called you, the riches of his glorious inheritance in the saints. Beloved, we can pray for wisdom. We can pray for revelation. We can pray for God to enlighten us so that the things we do not know and understand, God can make them known to us. And how about the apostles' prayer? In Philippians chapter 1, beginning at verse number 9. Listen, please. He prays. And this is my prayer, that your love may abound more and more in knowledge and depth of insight, so that you may be able to discern what is best and may be pure and blameless until the day of Christ, filled with the fruit of righteousness that comes through Jesus Christ to the glory and praise of Almighty God. Glory to God. My friend, a great illustration, a great example of this truth of God giving us insight and understanding and revelation when we pray is found in the book of Daniel, chapter 2. King Nebuchadnezzar one night had some terrible dreams that disturbed his mind. And as such, the king called for the magicians, the enchanters, the sorcerers, astrologers, to tell him the dream and to give him the meaning of the dreams. Beloved, they were unable to deliver. And as such, the king threatened to kill all the wise men in Babylon because they could not tell him the dream and give him the interpretation. But listen, beloved, a situation is never hopeless. God has a man always in place who will take charge and deliver when other men who do not know Almighty God fail to deliver. So here comes Daniel. He heard about the king's threat to kill all the wise men. He went and he begged for time so that he could have the dream revealed to him and that he could give the meaning of the dream. So he goes to Shadrach, Meshach, and Abednego. And we are told in Daniel 2 and 18, he urged them to plead for mercy from the God of heaven, amen, concerning this mystery, so that he and his friends might not be executed with the rest of the wise men in Babylon, amen. Beloved, when there are difficulties in your life that you do not understand, when there are things in your life that you cannot make sense of, then the thing to do is to turn to Almighty God in prayer, because Almighty God is the all-knowing God, all-knowing. He has all knowledge, all wisdom, all understanding. He knows the future as well as the past and the present. And friend, if you turn to God, he will give insight. Beloved, these young men prayed that God will reveal the mystery. And then we are told in Daniel 2 and 19, during the night, the mystery was revealed to Daniel in a vision. Then Daniel praised the God of heaven. Glory to God. Sir, the promise is true. Call to me, God says, and I will answer you and tell you great and unsearchable things you do not know. What a terrific thing this is, that Nebuchadnezzar had a dream. He wanted the wise men to tell him the dream and the interpretation. They were unable to do so. So Daniel and his buddies went to God and said, God, reveal this mystery and the meaning of this mystery.
And God answered, God delivered, God revealed in a vision that dream the king had. Beloved, notice the prayer, notice the revelation, but you have to notice the praise that Daniel uttered to Almighty God when this mystery was revealed. So we are told, and said, that is Daniel, praise be to the name of God forever and ever. Wisdom and power are his. He changes times and seasons. He sets up kings and disposes them. He gives wisdom to the wise, knowledge to the discerning. He reveals deep and hidden things, glory to God. He knows what lies in darkness, and light dwells with him. I thank and praise you, O God of my fathers. You have given me wisdom and power. You have made known to me what is asked of you. You have made known to us the dream of the king. Glory to God. Beloved, you have to understand now that we are dealing with Almighty God. He is the great and he is the awesome God. He is God of gods. He is Lord of lords. He is the ruler of rulers. He knows all the secret things that are hidden in dark places. Beloved, we must not go around assuming that we know everything there is to know about everything, about every situation and the future. We need to learn how to understand that God is God. God is the God of yesterday, the God of today, and God of tomorrow. And God knows the future. He knows everything about everything. And sir, we must not pretend that we know and jump into action and commit ourselves and destroy people's lives. Why don't we just humble ourselves and go to the God of all wisdom and knowledge and understanding in prayer and say, God, show us the way. Show us the way to solve the problems in Guyana. Show us the way to solve the problems in our marriages. Show us the way to solve the problems in our lives. Show us the way to solve the challenges we face every day. Why is prayer valuable? Well, prayer is valuable because it brings great understanding into our lives. Two, prayer is valuable because prayer is powerful and effective. Prayer is powerful and effective. Beloved, I love James chapter 5 and 16, don't you? Listen to what the word says. Therefore, confess your sins to each other and pray for each other so that you may be healed. Hear it now. The prayer of a righteous person is powerful and effective. Beloved, do you know how powerful prayer is? Do you know how effective prayer is? Beloved, a gentleman by the name of Cyril Barber said, the force of prayer is greater than any possible combination of man-controlled powers, because prayer is man's greatest means of tapping the infinite resources of God. Prayer is man's greatest means of tapping the infinite resources of God. Amen. My friend, when we pray, we tap into God's infinite wisdom,
infinite knowledge, infinite understanding, infinite power, infinite love. Oh, glory to God. When we pray, can you imagine? When we pray, we receive access to all the rich resources of Almighty God. Sir, your life can be turned around today. Your life could be changed today and be set on the right path. Because when you pray, you tap into God's infinite resources. Young man, it is amazing how people in the Bible tapped into God's unlimited resources in prayer. And God did awesome, spectacular things, miraculous, supernatural, unbelievable things, because people had faith and prayed. And God answered. Now, let me give you a few examples. Abraham prayed, and the righteous people of Sodom and Gomorrah were saved. Glory to God. Prayer will cause God to save people, friend. Moses prayed, and the idolatrous nation of Israel was spared the wrath of God. My friend, when we sin against God, when we worship false gods and idols, and the wrath of God is pronounced on us, then when we humble ourselves in prayer and repentance and confession, and when we plead for mercy from God, he comes and he delivers. Elijah the prophet prayed, and it did not rain for 3.5 years to prove to an idolatrous nation that even rain comes at the hand of Almighty God. And then Elijah prayed again, and rain came, showing that all of these things are controlled by Almighty God. The people of Nineveh fasted and prayed, and God had compassion on them and didn't send the judgment he promised them. And friend, Hannah, the mother of the prophet Samuel, prayed for a son, and Almighty God gave her a son, child of God. All these people knew the value of prayer. And as they prayed, God answered their prayers. Beloved, it is true. It is true that God has enormous power. And he displays that power. He demonstrates that power when we pray. Beloved, prayer is effective. Prayer is powerful. When we pray, God displays his power. When we pray, God helps. When we pray, God takes over. When we pray, God saves. But my friend, our prayers have to come from hearts of righteousness. We are only righteous when we are saved by the Lord Jesus Christ and given his righteousness. And we are only righteous when we practice the right things we are given in the Bible to do. So, beloved, prayer is valuable. Do you know the value of prayer? Maybe for you today, sir, the first prayer you need to pray is a prayer of confession of your sins, a prayer of repentance, a prayer pleading with Jesus for mercy and to save your soul. Would you come today and pray that Jesus, the only Savior, the only Mediator, the one who loves you, the one who died for you, the one who was raised by the power of God and is alive today to change and transform your life, would you come penitently and say, Lord, be merciful to me, a sinner? God will hear that prayer. He will answer that prayer, and he will save you. Father, confirm your word now, we pray.
in Christ's name. Amen.

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0: News with Moira Alderson. President Trump has repeated allegations of widespread electoral fraud, accusing China of interfering in the 2020 presidential elections. Mr. Trump accused US intelligence officials of covering up foreign interference aimed at rigging votes against him. Dozens of investigations have found no evidence of fraud. A spokesperson for China's foreign ministry has denied the claims. From Beijing, here's Stephen McDonnell.
1: The spokesperson said that not only did China adhere to this principle of non-interference in other countries, but the contrast was with the US. And the Chinese foreign ministry has said that Washington is constantly interfering in other countries. What's more, the spokesperson went on to say that the international community sees this clearly and that we urge the US side to engage in self-reflection on this point, stop making baseless smears against China and refrain from using China as an election

0: vague wording of the memorandum of understanding, and the Americans have said that is not acceptable, and they are responding to strikes on ships that Iran has been carrying out. So as long as those strikes continue, they will continue their military attacks.
1: Global stock markets have continued to fall with the further losses in Asia. Japan's benchmark Nikkei stock index closed down more than 4% after falling more than 6% in earlier trade. Markets in Taiwan and China were also down. China's leader Xi Jinping has called for countries to cooperate when developing artificial intelligence rather than going it alone. At a conference in Shanghai, Mr. Xi said AI should always be regulated and that there should be early warning systems to prevent the technology getting out of control.
2: We must strengthen safety guardrails, prevent abuse and malicious use, and ensure that AI is always under human control. At the same time, we should jointly oppose overstretching the concepts of international security and national security in the field of AI, or placing one country's security over that of others.
1: That was China's leader Xi Jinping talking about the development of artificial intelligence at a conference in Shanghai. BBC News. Reports from the Democratic Republic of Congo say an angry crowd attacked a hospital housing an Ebola treatment centre, forcing patients and health workers to flee. A health worker at Naukunde Hospital near Bunia says relatives of a patient stormed the facility, throwing stones and damaging the perimeter fence. The woman had gone to give birth but developed severe anaemia. The hospital refused her family's offer to donate blood, saying transfusions are banned during outbreaks. The Philippines has condemned a video portraying the country as a monkey, which was published by Chinese state media. Manila said the AI-generated animation was dehumanising and racist. The Chinese Foreign Ministry said the video did not officially represent the government. The Japanese parliament's maintained its bar on women succeeding to the imperial throne, even as it enacted changes to succession laws. The bill, passed by a large majority in the upper house of parliament, allows the adoption of distant male relatives over 15 back into the imperial family as long as they're single. It also lets women keep their royal status after marrying a commoner. But Princess Aiko, Emperor Naruhito's only child, still can't inherit the throne. With more from Tokyo, here's Kurumi Mori.
3: The revised law does help expand the number of family members that can carry out official duties, make those public appearances, but it doesn't solve the longer-term succession issue. So unless the law really changes to allow a woman to take on the throne or the line of eligible male heirs expands, the questions about the monarchy's future, they're really likely to continue.
1: India has launched its first hydrogen-powered train, joining a small number of countries testing the technology in an effort to reduce carbon emissions. The new train runs on a 90-kilometre-long route in the northern state of Haryana. It emits only heat and steam. That's the latest BBC News.
4: 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It is 6 hours 7. At this point, we do not have any announcement of death. However, we have got two messages.
5: 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You're requested to attend the Demerara High Court on or before Friday, 24th of July. I repeat, you're requested to attend the Demerara High Court on or before Friday, 24th of July. This message sent by the Director of Public Prosecutions, and it's for Patricia Caesar and Caleb Caesar of Lot

0: 130 Garnet Street, Newtown, Kitty, Georgetown, and near Richmond, and Niffy Richmond, also known as Little, of Lot 557 Seafield Sapphire, East Coast Demerara, or all somewhere else in the country.
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0: A blessed good morning. This is Pastor Zachary Ibrahim. And today I want to preach on the stone of salvation or destruction, part 3. Matthew 21, 44. And whosoever shall fall on this stone shall be broken. But on whomsoever it shall fall, it will grind him to powder. There are many times that the Lord refers himself as a rock or a stone. He gives us his own name as the rock of Israel or as the stone of Israel. He says, I am the rock of ages and the tried stone and the precious cornerstone. He says, I am the rock that begat us and the living stone. He teaches us to say, the rock is not as our rock, and neither is there any rock like our God. He taught them to sing, lead me to the rock that is higher than I, and be thou my strong rock. The Lord asks us to look at the meaning of this rock and stone and enter into his thoughts concerning them. In this way, the benefits of the rock and stone will then be ours. Number one, it is the stone of rejection. The very stone that the builders reject is whom the Lord finds suitable to be his foundation and chief cornerstone. This stone is free, but rejecting him will cost you an eternal hell. Number two, the stone of honor. God has made it the head of the corner. Mankind rejects the estimate of this wonderful stone, but here we see God reverses their view and declares it worthy of the highest and most honorable place. It was the last stone the builders wanted to use to build the temple, but it was the stone the Lord used for his foundation. Number three, the stone of stumbling. This is also called a stone against which people strike and injure themselves, and that's why the Lord says they shall be broken. This stone that people are tripping and injuring themselves is the unbelief that Jesus Christ is the Lord God who left heaven to become sinless man. They are tripping and hurting themselves over the unbelief that Jesus Christ died for our sins, buried and 3 days resurrected bodily. What a powerful God we serve. To deny these facts is to trip over the stone and injure yourselves. To deny the fact that the blood of Jesus that was shed on the cross is the complete payment for our sins. And in order to escape an eternal burning hell, is to believe you deserve to go there because of our wicked sins. Believe in the payment that Jesus made and accept him by faith as your only Lord and Savior. To deny this fact is to trip over the stone and injure yourself eternally in hell. To add or to take away from this truth is to be broken by the stone.
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0: Good morning. It is Friday, the 17th of July, 2026. Welcome to The Breakfast Show. I'm Deborah Francis. Always great to be with you. I hope that you're ready for the weekend because today starts the weekend. Rise and shine, everyone. It's a beautiful day on the outside. Very cool, very refreshing, not overcast. Just a cool morning, very refreshing, and I hope that you will wake up and just smell the freshness of the morning. It's a beautiful thing to smell the freshness of the morning. It does something to you, and I hope that you will experience that this morning. If it is that you are already up and about, you're in your kitchen garden, you're in your flower garden, your garden, whatever garden you have. If it is that you are already on the roadway, if it is that you are in the gym, you are shopping, you are in the market, you're at work, listen, wherever it is you are, good morning to you. We're happy that you've been able to join us on The Breakfast Show this morning, and I'm inviting you to stay with me right up until 9 hours this morning as we get our day started right here on The Breakfast Show. Have you had a good night's rest? I hope you did. I hope you did, and you are ready for today. If it is that you did not sleep well last night, I hope that you'll have a power nap if you can. Not all of us can do a power nap. I'm raising my hand. We just need a complete rest. But I hope that you will take some rest today so that you can be ready for the weekend. And what a weekend it will be. So many activities happening, including FIFA World Cup third place final and the final. Oh my word, I am excited about the weekend. What about you? Welcome to The Breakfast Show, everyone. Let's get started with our inspirational dose of wisdom. Then we've got our very first song, which I hope you will dance to. Wake those bones up. It is Friday. Welcome to The Breakfast Show.
1: I am Winsome Henry, and here is your inspirational dose of wisdom. Every sunrise is a reminder that you have another chance to begin again. This quote tells us that each new day is a fresh opportunity to learn from yesterday, leave behind mistakes, and move forward with hope, no matter what happened before. Today offers a new beginning. Make the most of it and embrace the possibilities ahead. I'm Winsome Henry, and that was your dose of wisdom.

0: Wake Up My Guyana. That is a song by Slingshot there. Good morning to Slingshot, wherever he is. And he has got music to take us through generations to come. 6:22 it is. Let's check in on the weather for today as issued by the National Weather Watch Center.
1: Hello. With a check of the weather for the next 12 hours, I am Shahida Brand. Southern regions 6 and 9 can expect mainly fair and sunny skies. Elsewhere, partly cloudy skies with occasional showers and isolated thundershowers. The rainfall is not expected to be significant over southern regions 6 and 9. Elsewhere, between 0 and 15 millimeters. The winds are set to be a gentle to moderate easterly breeze, gusting in areas with thundershowers. Temperatures along the coast will range from 29 to 32 degrees Celsius, and in the remaining regions, 30 to 33 degrees Celsius. The spring tide is in effect. Now, for the extended forecast, Saturday, southern regions 6 and 9 can expect mainly fair and sunny skies. Elsewhere, partly cloudy skies with occasional showers and isolated thundershowers. The rainfall is not expected to be significant over southern regions 6 and 9, and elsewhere between 0 and 15 millimeters within 24 hours. Until next time, I am Shahida Brandt.
0: Thanks, Shahida, for the weather forecast for today's issued by the National Weather Watch Center. You can join us again at approximately 7 hours 15 for another weather forecast. Let's check on the roadway on the outside to tell you what's happening relative to the traffic. Have you woken up? Are you out of bed? I hope that you're out of bed now, especially if it is that you've got to get to work for 8 o'clock. Listen, it's time to wake up, okay? I know sometimes you may be tempted to sleep a bit longer, but listen, you've got to go. You've got to do what you've got to do because the world is awaiting your awesomeness. So please don't shortchange us today. Just step out today. We're waiting on you. So please wake up and be about your day. So checking at Freedom Hope's Junction, we are seeing quite a flow of traffic because persons are making an early start to their day. And we're seeing mini buses, cars, a lot of it heading towards the Stelling area. And from the Stelling area as well. So a lot of movement at the Freedom Hope Junction of the west coast of Demerara, getting to the roundabout, right opposite the approach road of the Barajagdeo Demerara River Bridge. It's very busy as well. It's Friday, so people are getting an early start to their day, and we've got a solid flow of traffic around the roundabout. Sun is coming out as well. Most of the traffic heading towards the approach road of the Barajagdeo Demerara River Bridge. As we move to the east bank of Demerara, bright sunshine, and we've got a good flow up and down. More traffic heading up than down at this moment at the Grove end of the east bank of Demerara. At Diamond, it's bright and sunny as well, and we have got a relatively good flow, nothing too significant at this hour of the morning. As we get to the Demerara Harbour Bridge, same situation, nothing too significant, just a few vehicles more down than up the east bank of Demerara. At the Houston end, same situation, just a few vehicles at the moment in view. But as we get to the DSL Junction, we've got a good build-up of traffic coming from the western end of Mandela Avenue, and they have now been allowed to be on their way. And there's a smart driver, I'm saying smart in uplifted commas, because he overtook everyone and just went on the outside and went about his way. And that is a very dangerous thing to do, because persons have been waiting in the line, they are turning. So if you are coming from the outside now trying to overtake everyone, should someone have a turn and then you go crashing right into them, unnecessary delays, expenses, time wasting, you name it, just unnecessary, especially at this hour of the morning. So guys, just do the right thing today, okay? Do the right thing. All right, as we move to the Jaguar roundabout, bright and sunny, blue skies, lovely, lovely, just lovely. And we've got a good flow of traffic around the roundabout. Everything is moving nice and in good at a good pace as well, so be on your way. As we move to the east coast of Demerara, seem very cool compared to the east bank end. Nonetheless, I'm not seeing any car in view. What's going on here? But I rather suspect that the traffic lights are work in order, and as a result, there are persons who are waiting their turn to be on their way. Or is this shot frozen? No, it's not frozen. I just saw a car went by, but I think there's some sort of delay in the shot. Nonetheless, here they go. Those who are heading towards the city of Georgetown, we've got a nice steady flow of traffic, and they are on their way. Very cool on East Coast. Almost lost my bearing there. East Coast of Demerara. Let's get your economic reporter, Burbies Bridge, Ferry Crossing. Ooh, time is going by so very quickly. We've got your road safety talk coming up at 6:30. So we've got time for a little tiny bit of a song. Let's see how it goes, though. This is The Breakfast Show. Good morning.
2: Hello there, let's tell you what's happening with the price of gold for the economic report. The price of gold being the second fix is US$3,993.55 per ounce. The gross price is $792,719 per ounce. 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And finally, the selling price is $808,034 per ounce. I am Fuchsia Lunk, and this has been your economic report as of July 16, 2026.

0: there, and here is your Burbage Bridge and ferry schedules for today, Friday, July 17. The Burbage Bridge opened at 6 hours and closes at 7 hours 30. And now for your ferry report, as issued by the Transport and Harbors Department. From Perica to Suriname, the ferry departs at 10 hours 30, 17 hours 30, and 18 hours. And Suriname to Perica at 9 hours, 15 hours, and 21:30 hours. From Perica to Wakenham, the ferry leaves at 16 hours. From Legwan to Perica, the ferry departs at 10 hours and 16 hours 30. And Perica to Legwan at 15 hours 30. From Bartica to Perica, the ferry departs at 12 hours. That's all for your Burbage Bridge and ferry schedules for today, Friday, July 17.
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4: 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Never ride more than two abreast, and whenever road or traffic conditions require it, ride in single file. Never carry anything that may interfere with the proper control of your cycle. Do not hold on to another moving vehicle or any other cyclist. 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

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So good morning to you. How are you today? Hope that you're well. Hope that you're up and about by now. Are you? Are you up and about? Are you still in bed? I know that feeling. I know that feeling when you're in bed and you're like, huh, should I wake up now? 10 more minutes. But you know what happens? You wake up even more tired in that 10-minute period. When you think you're giving yourself 10 minutes to rest, because your mind is already zoned in that you have to wake up, you're not quite at rest. So if it is that you wake up, you're not feeling, you know, you're not there as yet. You think you could do with some more rest, but you're already up. Just get up. Just get up and get about your day, because you're gonna just waste time trying to think that you can sleep. And worse yet, if you're really tired and you sleep away beyond 10 minutes, that poses another challenge, because you now have to wake up and be scrambling. You're grabbing everything on the go, right? So give yourself some grace this morning. You're tired. Just admit you're tired. Sit in that and get up. Go about your day and ensure that you go home tonight. Night is for resting. My mom always says that. Night is not to be up very late doing all the things you want to do. Night is for resting. So rest early at night so that you can be up and about and be about your day. All right, guys. Well, thank you for my pep talk. Listening to my pep talk. Listen, the point is, just wake up. Get up and go about your day. 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All are invited to attend.

0: 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Alrighty, so we are in our community bulletin segment, and I just want to let you know that lots are happening. It's weekend, and there are so many activities happening. I hope that you will be part of at least one of them. But more importantly, I hope that you will be safe. I hope that you will make responsible decisions. Good morning to all of our kids. You are at home, and they are available opportunities for you as well, and I hope that you will take it. Let's start with the Ministry of Culture, Youth and Sport. They've got another Introduction to Programming, Scratch. Remember, they had one before. I'd share this with you. I hope that you have capitalized on that. But they've got another one at this moment. So they're inviting you to register. It starts on the 20th of July, which is a few days from now, which is on Monday, in fact. And it's for a period of 2 weeks. It is scheduled for the evening, and it's on weekdays to Saturday. Well, weekdays and Saturday, it says. So I guess weekday to Saturday. And they're targeting 12 years to 30 years. So if you are 12 years old to 30 years old, you can enroll in this program. And all that is required is a computer with a browser and internet access. And there is a poster on the Ministry of Culture, Youth and Sports Facebook page. Please log on. And there is a QR code which you can scan and you can register. Again, this is the Introduction to Programming. It's offered free of cost via the Ministry of Culture, Youth and Sport. And this is a great opportunity for you to do, because these programs, if you were to pay for it, it costs. And if you're getting it free, listen, just take it. Okay, take it. Don't make styles. Go register. Upgrade yourself. Now, if it is that you'd like to have further information, you can WhatsApp. WhatsApp only, they said. They stated very clearly. WhatsApp only. 651-5005. 651-5005. Okay? So please register so that you can benefit from that program. Now, the Ministry of Education has announced that the release of the May-June regional CSEG exam will be on Tuesday, the 18th of August, 2026 at 12 p.m. So candidates, that's your date to note. On Tuesday, the 18th of August, 2026 is the day when those who have written the May-June CSEC exam, CAPE exam, and so on, that is the date you need to know it, so that you can go on the portal and you can access your result. They have also given you the link to the portal. So please, again, check the Ministry of Education's Facebook page. There is a link there, and you will get your results. But this is on Tuesday, the 18th of August. The Guyana Digital School, remember, they are open to learners from grade 3 to grade 11. Okay, so the entire system, essentially, from grade 3, primary 1, okay? Used to be primary 1. So they've got different tracks. They've got the Jaguar House, GDS Explorer, grades 3 to 6, Harpy Eagle House, GDS Innovator, grades 7 to 9, the Victoria Amazonica House, GDS Leader, grades 10 to 11. So you can register now, guyanadigital.moe.edu.gy/summer-camp. Bit of a lengthy link, but the important thing is that you need to go to the Ministry of Education's page. Well, go to the Guyana Digital School. There's a Facebook page, okay? 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Parents, guardian, please register your kids so that they can benefit from this initiative. Remember, the Ministry of Human Services and Social Security, in fact, the minister herself will be in region number 5 and as well as region number 6 today. So I hope that you will capitalize on this. She is speaking primarily on the care economy and meeting others as well. Should you have any issues that you'd like to have addressed, she's a very, very nice person, the Minister of Human Services. So very approachable. If you have any questions, she has the knowledge and she's willing to interact with you. So you can meet her today. Now, she will be in region number 5 from 9 hours to 12 hours. And she will be doing the introduction to the care economy, 10 hours to 11 hours, and the introduction of the Brave Circle at 11:15 to 12:15. She will also be meeting with parents of children living with disabilities at 10:30 a.m. Okay, so times may vary based on the level of engagement, but just be there at the RDC boardroom today for region number 5. And for region number 6, she will be at State House, New Amsterdam. And she will be in region number 6 from... She will be in region number 6 from 1 to 3 p.m. Okay, 1 to 3 p.m. And she will be meeting on the introduction to the care economy 2 to 2:30 p.m. And the introduction of the Brave Circle 2:35 to 3 p.m. So very packed day for the minister, honorable minister and her team. You can certainly meet her today at region number 5, region number 6. Please make an effort to be early and ensure that you engage. Now, WIMAC Guyana chapter, I did say that they've got this training program for children. And if it is that you have children ages 7 to 15 years old, from the 3rd to the 7th of August, 9 a.m. to 3 p.m. daily, they will host this workshop. And, well, not workshop, but more like a summer program. Well, we say summer, but your holiday vacation program. It will be held at the Transport and Harbor Sports Complex. This is in Thomas Lands. And they've got a very minimal fee of $10,000, okay? I know we say minimal because it's all relative. $10,000 could be a lot of money for some people. So I'm just saying an affordable fee of $10,000, okay? A contribution of $10,000. So you can have your child register and they can be exposed to sailing and boating basics, water safety and survival skills, marine navigation, the use of the compass and so on, team building activities, they have fun games and quizzes. So that's happening. Now, if it is that you wish to review your child's national grade 6 assessment, I know you may be in that position, you have to prepare a written request. You need to submit your request to the examination division, Queen's College compound, and you need to pay a fee of $10,000. And you need to do all of this before July 24 so that the review can be done and you can access your results. Okay. Well, access the review rather of the results. So just wanted to put you on alert. And in the event you're wondering, the national school cutoff point or mark, Queen's College 481.78, Bishop's High 479.95, St. Stanislaus College 478.93, St. Rosa's High 477.87, St. Joseph High 476.31, President's College 470.03. Okay, so these are the cutoff days, meaning, let me just explain, because I mentioned this to someone and said, what do you mean by cutoff? Okay, so 481.78, right? If you have 481.78, it means that you can head into Queen's College. If you've got 479.95, it means that you can get into Bishop's High. If you have 478.93 or above, you can get into St. Stanislaus College. Well, let me just rephrase that. If you've got 481.78 and above, you can get into Queen's College. 479.95 to 481, you can get into Queen's College. 478.93 to 479.95, you can get into St. Stanislaus College. 477.87 to 478, which is just a point, right? This is just very minimal. You get into St. Rose's. 476, again, another point. You get into St. Joseph High. 470, you get into President's College. And that's how it goes, okay? So that's a cutoff for you. So I hope that you bear that in mind if it is that you like to review your child's national grade 6 assessment. Remember Carnegie School, they also have their vocational program, and this is also available at BV Practical Instruction Center, Fellowship Practical Instruction Center, and Carnegie School of Home Economics. Well, I did say Carnegie School. They've got training opportunities in commercial food preparation, cookery, garment making, catering and hospitality, and general cosmetology as well. Applications are open, and you can contact 226-2441, 226-2441, 223-8100, 223-8100, or via WhatsApp, 640-2743, 640-2743. And when you are texting these people, please do not use shortened text. A lot of the young people, they text you and then they put like singular digits, singular letters. And I'm like, what? Like C-U, they put, instead of spelling out C and U, they put C and U. Listen, I have nieces and sometimes I say I must be getting old, right? So I must be getting old because sometimes I struggle to really understand what is being said. Nonetheless, listen, make use of these opportunities and ensure that you register and register on time. There's also the Teach Them Young Learn to Swim program on at the Ministry of Culture, Youth and Sports Facilities. There is the NCN has their budding broadcasters. We're running out of time, so I'm going very, very quickly. You can register, check out the NCN page. We're opening this to students who are age 6 to 12, and it goes for 1 week. And you can learn, have a real opening to journalism and social media and so on. It's going to be exciting. Well, it promises to be exciting. And certainly you can have your child register. I just want to ensure that you have a safe space so that your children can not only be safe, but also learn something before they get back to school. Alrighty. Now that we've said all of that, it is time to eat. Let's get to our Guyanese breakfast dish of the day. And today we are cooking up some fried pumpkin and shrimp. Who likes pumpkin? I do. Let's get to some fried pumpkin and shrimp. That's our Guyanese breakfast dish of the day. And we'll get to our sports news.
1: It's time for breakfast.
2: Today we're going to be doing another delicious recipe for you guys, and this is pumpkin and shrimp. We're going to be using some smaller, which is known as white belly shrimp in Guyana, and this is what usually goes with fried pumpkin and greens like that. Delicious. So we have our pumpkin there, and as the pumpkin is a deep yellow, you want to look for pumpkin like with that color. It tastes better, tastes sweeter, as opposed to the pale looking ones. We have some salt, the shrimp of course, which we have already cleaned and washed, and it's quite a bit there. The more the better, right? You're going to be using some garlic, onions, pepper, and scallion. And that's about it. So let's get started. So you're going to cut your pumpkin into smaller pieces, making it easier to peel. So our pumpkin is all peeled. Okay, guys, so with our shrimp, you're going to add it to this pan, heat it up, and remove some of the water from it. Okay, guys, so we've removed the water. We've added back our shrimp here. And we're going to fry this for a bit. And that's it. So we're going to remove this from our pan now. Okay, so we have all our seasonings ready for our pumpkin. And we're going to fry now. So we're going to add our shrimp now. So wouldn't you love some pumpkin and shrimp with some aioroti right now? Give that a mix.

0: just cover that and leave it to cook. Okay guys, so we're gonna give our pumpkin a stir now. 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Man, just imagine this is some hot oil roti.
1: And breakfast is served.
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1: Now with your Friday morning sportscast, I'm Travis Simon. First up, New Zealand secured a 2-1 lead in the 5-match-1 international series after defeating the West Indies by 6 wickets in the third ODI in Guyana on Thursday at Providence. After bowling out the host from Mir Wandjian 14 37.1 overs, the visitors comfortably chased down the target, led by Tom Latham's 31, Darryl Mitchell's 28, and Harry Nicholls' 24, with 22 from Dean Foxcroft. Early Casey Carty top scored 48 for the West Indies, while Akeem Augustine and Sherman had Miami 26 each in an otherwise disappointing batting effort. 19-year-old Vettel Lewis was the standout bowler for the host with 3 for 39 from his 10 overs, while Kerry Pierre claimed 1 for 26. The series now shifts to Kensington Oval in Barbados, where the West Indies must win the remaining 2 ODIs on Sunday, July 19 and Tuesday, July 21, to clinch the series. In other quick news, Ghana's difficult start to the Cricket West Indies Rising Star under 19 5th Over Championship continued on Wednesday as they slipped a third consecutive defeat, losing by 63 runs to an unbeaten Barbados side in Antigua.
2: Guyana's hopes of getting off the mark at the Cricket West Indies Rising Stars under 19 Championship were once again dashed after a 63 run defeat to Barbados in round 3 at the Coolidge Cricket Ground in Antigua. After winning the toss and choosing to bat, Barbados put together another composed batting display, posting 258 all-out from their 50 overs. Jordan Grahams anchored the innings with a fluent 78, rotating the strike while finding the boundary when required. Justin Paris provided strong support with 67, and the pair laid the platform for another competitive Barbadian total. Guyana's bowlers, however, ensured the target did not get out of reach. Gilbert Griffith and left-arm spinner Romario Ramdial each claimed 3 wickets, applying pressure through the middle overs and restricting Barbados from pushing beyond the 260 mark. Chasing 259 for victory, Guyana needed a solid start but never managed to build a partnership required to keep the pace with the axe king raked. Regular wickets stalled the innings, leaving the middle order with too much work to do. Adrian Hetmyer offered the brightest resistance with a determined 61, but lacked the support needed at the other end as Guyana were eventually dismissed for 195. Justin Paris completed an outstanding all-round performance by returning figures of 4 wickets for 19 runs, helping Barbados maintain its unbeaten record after 3 matches. Elsewhere in the tournament, the Leeward Islands defeated Windward Islands by 144 runs, while Jamaica cruised to a 109 victory over the Twin Island Republic of Trinidad and Tobago. Guyana will now aim to end its long streak when it takes on the Leeward Islands in Round 5 on Saturday at the Liberta Sports Club in Antigua. For NTN Sport, I'm Tarek Walters.
1: Now the squash news. Ghana's boys claimed the silver medal at the Caribbean Junior Squash Team Championship after a 4-0 defeat to defending champions St. Vincent and Grenadines in the final. The Vicentians secured a singles through Zavin Garrick, Jaden George and Aiden De Freitas, as well as Jaden Williams, who defeated Jude Gobin, Justin Tenpau, Shiloh Azurgado, and Joshua Varaway, respectively, with remaining matches awarded by default. Despite the loss, Ghana wrapped up a strong campaign with a runner-up finish. The Ghana Squash Association commended the team's fighting spirit and praised the players for an outstanding tournament. Meanwhile, Ghana's girls remained firmly in the hunt for a team title after opening their campaign with a dominant 5-1 victory over Jamaica on Wednesday. In basketball news, despite another outstanding display from Joy and Ruth Adams, Ghana's women's basketball team ended the group stage without a win after falling to the British Virgin Islands on Wednesday at the FIBA Women's AmeriCup Central Basket Qualifiers in Nicaragua. Joy and Ruth Adams once again led Ghana's charge, but their efforts were not enough to prevent an 87-71 defeat to the British Virgin Islands in their final Group B encounter. Captain Joy Adams produced a dominant performance with a double-double, a game-high 28 points and 15 rebounds, while Ruth Adams added 23 points in a spirited offensive performance. However, Ghana struggled to contain a balanced British Virgin Islands attack that built a lead as many as 21 points on their way to victory. The BVI made their intentions clear from the opening tip-off, taking a 19-16 lead after the first quarter before extending their advantage to 4-4-33 at halftime. Anaya McDavid contributed 13 points for Ghana, but the deficit continued to grow. For the BVI, Imani Tate led the score with 18 points, while Taylor Jones added 15, Itania Taylor 12, and Anisha George also reached double figures. The BVI carried a 64-50 advantage into the fourth and final quarter before closing out the contest 87-71. The defeat completed a winless campaign for Ghana, who previously suffered a heartbreaking 85-84 loss to El Salvador before going down 93-50 to Puerto Rico. The defeat completed a winless campaign for Ghana, who previously suffered a heartbreaking 85-84 loss to El Salvador before going down 93-50 to Puerto Rico. Ghana will now face the fifth-place playoff on Saturday to close out their tournament. In horse racing news, now Banks IH has reaffirmed its commitment to the Ghana Cup, returned as the main beverage sponsor for the 18th edition of the prestigious horse racing meeting scheduled for August 23 at the Rising Sun Turf Club. Communications executive Sonia Forrest said the company remains proud to support the event, noting that it promotes tourism, showcases elite horse racing talent, and brings communities together. This year's Ghana Cup will feature 14 races with more than $65 million in cash and prizes. The Feature Banks Ghana Cup carries a purse of $22.5 million, while one lucky pincher will also win a brand new Sino truck pickup. Now the chess news, candidate Master Sachin Bedamba is ahead of the pack after six rounds of the NRMEC Ghana Inc. National Junior Chess Championship. Defending champion Kyle Couchman is not far behind, playing undefeated with 6 points in second place. Bedamba and Couchman are set to duel it out in the next round of the nine-round competition. If two players are tied at the end of the nine rounds, the competition will head into a rapid three-game playoff to finally determine the new national junior champion. Women candidate Master Aditi Joshi is third on 4.5 points following a loss to Bedamba and a draw in the sixth round. Joshi is one of two female players competing in the competition. Rounded the top five were Alexander Zhang and Jeremy Cole. The competition started on Monday at the Olympic House in Lindale and continues on Saturday at the same venue. It's sponsored by NRMEC Ghana Inc. and the Ghana Olympic Association. And finally, in cricket news, England needed a Joe Root rescue act once again as his 99 not out led a gritty chase of 234 against India in Cardiff to level the one international series against India. With wickets falling all around him regularly, Root provided a masterclass in adapting to tricky conditions and led England to their target for 5.5 overs to spare, but was denied a century as Gus Atkinson hit the winning boundary with 3 runs to win. Earlier, Virat Kohli had looked in ominous form for his 6-5, but England's bowlers fought back brilliantly to take the last 7 wickets for just 55 runs as India were bowled out for 233 and crucially left 6 overs of their innings unused. The visitors looked on course for an imposing total as Kohli steered them to 178 for 3 in 32nd over, but his top edge to deep third off Jaffa Archer proved decisive. The dismissal sparked life into England's seamers. Saqib Mahmood removed Washington Sundar in the following over, and Archer added Aksar Patel and Shivam Dubey to his tally to finish with 3 for 4-7. Shreyas Iyer threatened a late rally with his 6-6, but Atkinson took 2 wickets in 3 balls to complete a fine all-round bowling performance. Atkinson finished with 3 for 50, Mahmood 2 for 52. The series decided takes place at Lord's on Sunday after England dominated the preceding T20 series 4-0. And that will do it for your Friday morning sportscast. I'm Travis Seymour.

0: Sunburst orange juice for a burst of refreshment. 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
2: The news. 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The news is compiled and edited in the newsroom of the National Communications Network.
1: The news. I am Deborah Francis. Good morning. Government response to VAMED arbitration announcement. Public Works Ministry to crack down on illegal billboards. New Amsterdam Nursing School 98% complete. In the region, Nicaragua breaks diplomatic ties with Italy over extradition row. And in the U.S., White House teleprompter operator accused of making $100,000 off Trump's speech bet. Thanks for joining us. Those were your headlines, the details of these and others in a moment.
3: Dengue symptoms can range from mild to severe. Mild symptoms include fever, headaches, eye pains, muscle pains, joint pains, nausea, vomits, generalized weakness, and severe fatigue. Within a few days, a rash can appear. Severe symptoms include persistent vomiting and bleeding from any site. These sites can include the nose, a heavy menstrual cycle, and even blood in the urine or stool. If you are experiencing any of these symptoms, please seek medical attention urgently.

Thanks for joining us now for the details of the news. Austria-based Vamed Engineering GmbH says it intends to commence international arbitration against the government of Guyana over the Guyana Pediatric and Maternal Hospital and the New Amsterdam Hospital campus projects. At a press conference on Thursday, the company alleged outstanding contractual payments and other disputes relating to the projects and said it plans to file proceedings before the International Chamber of Commerce. In response, the government of Guyana rejected what it described as Vamed's misleading narrative, maintaining that the projects have been affected by delays, performance deficiencies, and contractual non-compliance identified by the supervising engineers. The government said the notices of intention to terminate were issued in accordance with the contracts after Vamed was given multiple opportunities to address the concerns. It also disputed the company's claims regarding certified payments and financing arrangements, stating that the figures remain subject to contractual processes and other outstanding issues. The government says it has consistently sought an amicable resolution and remains committed to completing both hospitals. It added that should arbitration proceedings commence, it will vigorously defend its position before the appropriate tribunal. The matter is now expected to proceed through the contractual dispute resolution process. The Caribbean Court of Justice has reserved its decision in an appeal challenging the exclusion of the Forward Guyana movement from the ballot in four electoral districts during Guyana's elections. The appeal, filed by Crystal Hadassa Fisher, stems from a Court of Appeal ruling that dismissed the party's legal challenge against the Guyana Elections Commission, GCOM, over its exclusion from the ballots in regions 1, 7, 8, and 9. During Thursday's hearing, senior counsel Vivian Williams, appearing for Fisher,

0: not proceed beyond the jurisdictional issue, arguing that the Court of Appeal correctly ruled.
1: Your Honor, I am worried that we are revisiting these sacrosanct and secretly settled principles. We are going down an abyss, and I respectfully appeal to this court not to depart from our settled jurisprudence in this regard, including the jurisprudence of this honorable court.
0: The Caribbean Court of Justice President Winston Anderson adjourned the matter to review the oral and written submissions presented by both sides and the decision at a later date. The Ministry of Public Works will intensify efforts to remove illegally erected billboards, banners, and posters along Guyana's main roads and highways as part of measures to improve the country's landscape and road environment. In a recent video statement, Minister of Public Works Bishop Juan Egil reminded the public that the ministry is the only authority authorized to grant permission for the installation of billboards along the nation's main access roads and highways.
2: The Ministry of Public Works is the sole authority to grant permission for the erection of billboards along the main access roads and highways. It can be everybody who have a dance, a barbecue, a lime, could just come and stick up on a lamppost or put up a billboard or put a banner across or stick something on the shoulders of the road.
0: While acknowledging the need for event organizers to advertise, the minister pointed out that many of these materials are left behind long after the events have ended, negatively affecting the appearance of communities.
2: But right now, citizens, if you go across and see what is happening, the activities are gone, completed. The billboards remain there. The place looks awful. The aesthetics of the city is being compromised. And of course, the Ministry of Public Works have to expend sums of money now to send small contractors out just to clear up billboards.
0: Members of the public are also being encouraged to report illegal or abandoned billboards, posters nailed to utility poles, signs placed on earthen shoulders, torn banners, and other unauthorized advertising materials by contacting the ministry's task force on 624-2964. That's 624-2964. A new road linking the new Cummings Lodge housing scheme to the Aubrey Barker Highway will be constructed. Minister of Housing Colin Crowell made the announcement during a recent engagement with residents of the housing scheme. The project will see two access roads upgraded, improving connectivity between the East Coast and Georgetown, while recreational spaces will also be enhanced.
3: So immediately we are going out for a procurement to be able to construct both the eastern as well as the western end going south to meet the Aubrey Barker Road, and that will be done for concrete construction. And so within a month we will be able to have the awards be done for the commencement of the road.
0: The minister also committed to working with relevant agencies to address concerns including street lighting, water supply, drainage, electricity, and community security. The state-of-the-art nursing school being built in New Amsterdam, Berbice is now 98% complete, an announcement made by Region 6 Regional Executive Officer Ronald Harsawak. The modern facility will replace the existing nursing school located in Angoys Avenue. According to the REO, the building is currently being outfitted with the necessary furnishings, while discussions are ongoing with the Ministry of Health to determine a date for its commissioning.
4: They are in the process of recruiting tutors for that location. So as soon as we get the full complements of tutors, as soon as the place is fully furnished, we're going to move swiftly into opening that facility.
0: The facility is designed to accommodate up to 1,000 students and will serve as a centralized hub for nursing education. Students have access to spacious lecture halls, advanced simulation rooms, and fully equipped laboratories to support both practical and theoretical training. Harsawak says the facility will provide a significant boost for the health sector.

0: It means that we can quickly get nurses here, we can get people from Region 6, so we don't have much issues of transportation and accommodation to bring people into the region, and it opens more opportunities for those young people who would want to go in the area of nursing.
1: That's Region 6 REO Ronald Harsawak. In the region, Nicaragua severed diplomatic relations with Italy on Thursday over Rome's long-standing demand to extradite a former Red Brigade's militant convicted for his role in the 1978 kidnapping and killing of former Italian Prime Minister Aldo Moro. Nicaragua's foreign ministry said in a statement the decision was triggered by comments from Italian Foreign Minister Antonio Tajani, who criticized the Central American country for its sheltering of Italian-born Alessio Casimiri. Italy's foreign ministry, when asked to comment on Nicaragua's breaking of ties, reiterated Tajani's call for Casimiri to be extradited. Moro, a former prime minister and leader of Italy's Christian Democrats, was kidnapped by the far-left Red Brigades in March 1978. The group demanded the release of imprisoned members in exchange for his safety, but Moro was found dead in the trunk of a car some 2 months later. Finally, in the news this time, a White House teleprompter operator is being investigated over allegedly using inside information to place bets and make nearly $100,000 on U.S. President Donald Trump's speeches. Gabriel Perez, who had worked at the White House since 2016, is accused of placing bets on words the president would use during major public addresses, including the State of the Union speech. The trades were made on Kalshi, a predicting markets platform where users can bet on real-world events. The firm confirmed it reported the activity to the Commodity Futures Trading Commission, CFTC, which regulates the platform. Kalshi froze Perez's account before any profits could be withdrawn, according to reports. That has brought us to the end of the news to the moment.
2: If you test positive for dengue, please be advised to drink lots of fluids, get enough rest, sleep under a mosquito net, and use insect repellent. And only use Panadol or Tylenol for relief of fever and pains. Do not use aspirin or NSAIDs, which include ibuprofen and Aleve.

0: Before we go, here's a recap of the lead stories. Government response to VAMED arbitration announcement. Public Works Ministry to crack down on illegal billboards. New Amsterdam Nursing School, 98% complete. In the region, Nicaragua breaks diplomatic ties with Italy over extradition row. And in the U.S., White House teleprompter operator accused of making $100,000 off Trump's speech bets. Thanks for joining us. The news came to you compliments of the National Communications Network. With credit to One Communications, I'm Deborah Francis.
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0: It is 7:15. It's now time for us to have another check of the weather forecast for today's issued by the National Weather Watch Center.
1: Hello. With a check of the weather for the next 12 hours, I am Shahida Brand. Southern regions 6 and 9 can expect mainly fair and sunny skies. Elsewhere, partly cloudy skies with occasional showers and isolated thundershowers. The rainfall is not expected to be significant over southern regions 6 and 9. Elsewhere, between 0 and 15 millimeters. The winds are said to be a gentle to moderate easterly breeze, gusting in areas with thundershowers. Temperatures along the coast will range from 29 to 32 degrees Celsius, and in the remaining regions, 30 to 33 degrees Celsius. The spring tide is in effect. Now, for the extended forecast, Saturday, southern regions 6 and 9 can expect mainly fair and sunny skies. Elsewhere, partly cloudy skies with occasional showers and isolated thundershowers. The rainfall is not expected to be significant over southern regions 6 and 9, and elsewhere between 0 and 15 millimeters within 24 hours. Until next time, I am Shahida Brandt.
0: Thank you, Shahida, for the weather forecast for today's issued by the National Weather Watch Center. You can join us again at approximately 12:25 for another weather forecast. 7:16, good morning to you. Happy Friday. I hope that you're well on your way to the office. For those who should be checking in for 8 o'clock, I hope that you will be there on time. But more importantly, I hope that you will arrive alive. On the east coast of Demerara, we're checking on the weather. On the traffic, I beg your pardon. On the east coast of Demerara, police officer is at the intersection at the University of Guyana and the highway. So please look out for her. She's dressed in brown. And ensure that you're paying attention to her signs and signals. Three lanes are being used heading in the direction of the city of Georgetown. It's bumper-to-bumper traffic. Intense, much. So please pay attention and be on your way to the office. At the east coast of Demerara, it's very cool. I'm seeing blue skies, so that's a good sign. However, as we get to the western end of the Demerara River at the Vreeden Hoop intersection, they had a downpour, pretty wet on the surface of the roadway, but it's very busy as well. Persons are heading towards the Stelling. Others are heading towards the bridge direction. Most of the traffic heading towards the Stelling and towards the bridge direction. Nonetheless, moving to the roundabout at the western end of the Barajagdeo Demerara River Bridge. It's bumper to bumper and it's very busy. Traffic coming from all directions. Very cool conditions at this end. No rainfall in sight, but very cool. On east bank of Demerara at Grove, it is bumper-to-bumper traffic, bright sunshine, heading in the direction of the city of Georgetown. We've got a good flow heading further up as well, so please be careful. It is Friday. Friday traffic is usually on, and it's usually intense, so please be careful and do the right thing on the roadway. At Diamond, bright, very bright, very bright and sunny, blue skies, white clouds, and we've got a good flow on the roadway as well, heading especially in the direction of the city of Georgetown. But we've got traffic heading up, but nothing too concerning at this hour. As we get to the Diamond End, we've got a good flow, relatively steady, especially heading in the direction of the city of Georgetown. Two lanes are being used heading in the direction of the city of Georgetown. Very cool weather conditions as well. As we get to the Houston End, traffic officer is on site. Good morning to all of the traffic officers on site at work today. Hope that you guys will have a great day today. And we've got a good flow, not quite bumper to bumper, but a steady flow of traffic heading in the direction of the city of Georgetown. Three lanes are being used heading in the direction of the city of Georgetown as well. As we get to the DSL intersection, we've got a build up coming from the Upper East Bank Demerara. Those on the western end of Mandela Avenue, they've been allowed to be on their way. So just be patient. Traffic lights are in working order and all will be well. Don't try to do anything fancy at this intersection. Pretty wide intersection. So please be careful. At the Jaguar roundabout, bright and sunny, blue skies. Ooh, I love it. And we've got a good flow around the roundabout as well. All things are flowing nice and beautiful. I love it. So that's what's happening on the roadway at the moment. Let's get to, I rushed through that because I wanted to get to the Guyana Water Incorporated notices. They've got some notices for the East Bank. Let's start with that. Hilltop and Temeri North and Hyde Park. These areas are served by the Temeri Booster Pump Station. The interruption you are experiencing to your water supply is due to a major leak along the highway, and the technical team has been mobilized and they're working to repair ASAP. There's also an interruption notice for those in Region Number 3, Potentia, Free and Easy, Rideland, Viva La Force, Sisters Village, Good Intent, Larry Trait, Stanleytown, Bellevue, La Grande, Bagotville, Nimes. These areas are served by the Wales Water Treatment Plant, and there is a scheduled interruption today. It is scheduled to last from 10 a.m. to 2 p.m. to facilitate relocation of mains in Stanleytown. The contractor will be working to complete the activity within the stipulated time, so 10 a.m. to 2 p.m. today. They will be doing some works, and you may have an interruption of your water supply. Now, the work that is happening at Wisrock, remember yesterday we spoke about Region 10 having an interruption of your service. That work is still ongoing, so please be patient with the Guyana Water Incorporated. This is for those in Wisrock Park, Block 22, Phase 1B, Phase 2B, Blueberry Hill, Green Valley, Chumley Hill, Wisma Hill Housing Scheme, 1 mile, half mile, Canvas City. The work's still ongoing. Remember to pay your bills as well, guys, because GWI has a disconnection notice happening in Region Number 4 from the 20th to the 24th of July. Disconnection. Region Number 4, Temeri, Providence, Nandy Park, Republic Park, Land of Canaan, Sierra Joanna, Grove, Great Diamond on East Bank. Please pay your bills. And Region Number 10, Mackenzie North, Central Mackenzie, Old Karakara, I think it is. New Karakara, Retrieve, Christianburg, and Blueberry Hill, and Bamia as well. Disconnection notice, Region Number 3, Crane, Best, La Union, Nouvelle Flander, Rotterdam, Harlem, Waller's Delight, Rhymezet, Metamirzorg, De Kendren, Windsor Forest, La Jalousie, Pakistan in Region Number 3. Hi there to all of you. Blankenburg, Den Amstel, Fellowship, and Hague. Region Number 3 still. This is for Good Fortune, Versailles, Malgratut, Podroin, Plantain Walk, Reading Hoop, Parika, Hyde Park, Grove Park, Lookout, Hubu, Unity, Salem, Namrick, Namless, Rod and Russ, Mora, St. Lawrence, Present Hope, Lockaboo, Bartenstein, Eiflet, and Zeeburg. Please pay your bills on time because GWI is doing a disconnection from the 20th of July. Region Number 3, La Union, Harlem, South, Waller's Delight, Rhymezelt, Windsor Forest, La Jalousie, Blankenburg, Den Amstel, Fellowship, and Hague. You've got an interruption of your water supply because the Fellowship Water Treatment Plant serves these areas. And the interruption you are experiencing to your water supply is due to a broken 6-inch main at La Jalousie, which was caused by a road contractor. And the contractor's technical team has been mobilized to resolve the issue ASAP. Just bear that in mind and ensure that you do what you've got to do to avoid any inconvenience. But I know we all need water, right? So comes a bit ticklish. Nonetheless, let's move on to the Guyana Power and Light because they've got some notices as well. We got to move very, very quickly because we've got your national song, your patriotic song, and your usual reports as well. Alrighty, let's start on East Bank of Demerara. GPL is advising that those living in Perseverance Housing Scheme, you will experience an interruption of your power supply tomorrow, 9 to 12 hours. And this is on East Bank of Demerara. Please be guided. Customers in Mahaika, Sunday, July 19, 2026. There's a system improvement works to be done And as a result of that, customers between Bijevo and Unity will experience an interruption in your electricity supply from 9 hours to 11 hours on Sunday. Please be guided. In addition to that, Georgetown today, Aubrey Barker Road. And this is for customers Sherringfield Ridley Square, Roxon Burnham Gardens, Guy Hawk Gardens, Alexander Village. You will experience an interruption in your power supply between 9 hours and 15 hours. That's a long time. 9 hours, 15 hours. And this is for those in the south area. Sherringfield Ridley Square, Roxon Burnham Gardens, Guy Hawk Gardens, Alexander Village. Please ensure that you do what you've got to do so that you will not be as inconvenienced. And Bartica, remember tomorrow as well. But in fact, today and tomorrow, Friday, July 17 and Saturday, July 18, between 9 to 13 hours, you're scheduled to have a power interruption because they're doing some works as well. GPL is hard at work ensuring that we've got what we've got. Okay. What's up? 7:26. Let's get your economic report. Burbies Bridge Ferry Crossing. And we've got your national song, To Serve My Country, a song written by George W. Noel. And then we've got your patriotic song, Richard Alexander's We Love Guyana. We all do, right? Right? Yes? Yes, we do. 7:26.
2: 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I am Fuchsia Lunk, and this has been your economic report as of July 16, 2026.

there, and here is your Burbreeze Bridge and ferry schedules for today, Friday, July 17. The Burbreeze Bridge opened at 6 hours and closes at 7 hours 30. And now for your ferry report, as issued by the Transport and Harbors Department. From Parika to Supanam, the ferry departs at 10 hours 30, 17 hours 30, and 18 hours. And Supanam to Parika at 9 hours, 15 hours, and 21:30 hours. From Parika to Wakenham, the ferry leaves at 16 hours. From Legwon to Parika, the ferry departs at 10 hours and 16 hours 30. And Parika to Legwon at 15 hours 30. From Bartica to Parika, the ferry departs at 12 hours. That's all for your Burbreeze Bridge and ferry schedules for today, Friday, July 17.

0: We love Guyana. Absolutely, we do. Richard Alexander there. It is 7:36 at this point. We do not have any announcement of death. However, we've got two messages.
1: 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The message sent by the Director of Public Prosecutions, and it's for Stacy Goodridge of Lot 14, Silver Hill, Linden Highway, or a family member. Calling Patricia Caesar and Caleb Caesar of Lot 130, Garnet Street, Newtown, Kitty, Georgetown, and Nia Richmond and Niffy Richmond, also known as Little, of Lot 557, Seafield Sapphire, East Coast of Marara, or all somewhere else in the country. Here is a message for you. You're requested to attend the Demerara High Court on or before Friday, 24th of July. I repeat, you're requested to attend the Demerara High Court on or before Friday, 24th of July. This message sent by the Director of Public Prosecutions and is for Patricia Caesar and Caleb Caesar of Lot 130, Garnet Street, Newtown, Kitty, Georgetown, and near Richmond and Niffy Richmond, also known as Little, of Lot 557, Seafield Sapphire, East Coast Demerara, or all somewhere else in the country.
0: The next scheduled announcement of death and messages can be heard at 12:30. 7:38 it is. You're with us on The Breakfast Show. Just to let you know that the Ministry of Health has an outreach today in Region Number 3 at Podroyne, Hunt's Residence. And it is from 2 p.m. to 5 p.m. So please ensure that you go out in event you are in this vicinity. This is Region Number 3 at Hunt's Residence, Podroyne. Today, from 2 p.m. to 5 p.m., they will be conducting eye testing and spectacles. We're giving spectacles, cervical cancer, cervical cancer screening, laboratory blood testing as well. Please ensure you access this service. They will also be in Region Number 7. And today, there will be 9 a.m. to 3 p.m. at Buramadang, Upper Mazaruni. So those in Region Number 7, if you are in the vicinity of Buramadang, you can certainly access as well, 9 a.m. to 3 p.m. They will be doing or offering eye testing and spectacles, cervical cancer screening, laboratory blood testing, HIV counseling and testing, chest clinic services as well. So you can go get, if it is you had a cough and so on and you're a bit concerned, you can get your test done. And there's also malaria services and physiotherapy. So please access these services for those in Region Number 7 in Waramadang, Upper Mazaruni. Today, they started yesterday, in fact. I did not check the ministry's page, so I was just checking it after the news and then realized that they've got these outreaches. So please ensure that you capitalize on them. And the Ministry of Health has some very useful bits and pieces of information that you can certainly use in your life. So please, if you can, check out their Facebook page as well and make the best use of those services. The reason why I checked the Ministry of Health's page actually is to advise that you can pick up your vouchers, your health vouchers. They are available at any health facility. You can certainly go pick it up, just walk with a form of identification, and you will be able to access a health voucher. I am telling you, it will save you thousands of dollars, okay? And it allows you to test for essential services. And you should not wait until you have a symptom to go test your blood pressure, go test your diabetes level, or whether you're predisposed to risk factors. Ensure that you get your diabetes, get a test for diabetes. You can test your blood pressure. You can test your blood sugar. You can do basic tests, but tests that will allow you to but allow the doctor to guide you in terms of any risk factors that you may be exposed to or areas that you can correct so that you will not be as exposed to these chronic and non-communicable diseases as well. So please ensure that you pick up your voucher and go get yourself, get your blood work done so that you can get yourself tested and know your health status, okay? Of course, HIV, go screen, ensure you do these essential tests. We take them for granted, but they're so important because they can tell us so much about our body and the way we are and what we are exposed to or predisposed to and so on. So ensure that you do what you've got to do, okay? Like I said, you can save real money when you get your voucher and you go get the necessary tests done. It doesn't hurt. It does not hurt to know, okay? It's better you know than you don't know. Don't be afraid. This is your body. This is the only vessel you've got to work with. So go early and get these things done so that you can know your health status. 7:42. Let's pay our bills. And then we've got some music, which will take us to 7:50. We have got your Today in Cricket History at that point.
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1: GCOM is conducting a claims and objections exercise commencing July 1, 2026 to produce an official list of electors, OLE. 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You can object to anyone whom you believe does not qualify for inclusion in the OLE. To do so, you must be listed in the same divisional list as the person you are objecting to. 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GCOM is conducting a claims and objections exercise commencing July 1, 2026 to produce an official list of electors, OLE. If you were 18 years or older on June 30, 2026 and you're a Guyanese citizen by birth, descent or naturalization, or a citizen from a Commonwealth country living in Guyana for 1 year or more, you are eligible for inclusion in the OLE. GCOM has posted the preliminary list of electors, PLE, in all registration divisions across Guyana for you to check whether you are listed, and if so, whether your particulars are accurate. You can object to anyone whom you believe does not qualify for inclusion in the OLE. To do so, you must be listed in the same divisional list as the person you are objecting to. You must visit the GCOM registration office responsible for your area of residence to make an objection. The objections aspect of this exercise will end on Friday, July 17, 2026. For more information, contact GCOM on 225-0278-9 or visit www.gcom.org.gy.

Of course, we're going to tell you to drink responsibly, ensure that there's no drinking and driving, especially as we head into the weekend. So ensure that you've got a designated driver and do the right thing this weekend. Have fun, but be responsible. So when you-

0: That's the man, Teddison John from St. Lucia. And I did tell you, he sings a lot of positive songs. And this one is called Mile High. But we've got to move on because we've got Today in Cricket History.
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0: KFC, it's finger licking good.
1: July 17, 1941. One of England's most accomplished wicketkeepers is born. It was Bob Taylor's misfortune that he was around at the same time as Alan Knott, and in an era when wicketkeepers were expected to deliver with the bat for the first time. Taylor couldn't. He made only 350s in 57 tests, but he could certainly keep. His glove work was near perfect at times, and nobody in history can match his 1,649 dismissals, most of them in a 28-year career with Derbyshire. 10 of those catches came in Bombay in the Golden Jubilee Test of 1979-80, when Taylor stole a bit of the limelight from Ian Botham. Taylor's last test was in Pakistan in 1983-84, but 2 years later, against New Zealand at Lord's in 1986, he took over the gloves from the injured Bruce French. He was only at the match as a media relations officer for Cornell Insurance, the sponsors. July 17, 1944, the New Zealand batsman Mark Burgess, who was born today, made 500s in his fifth test, and three of them came in consecutive matches. It looks like the ultimate purple patch, except those three tests were spread over 2 years. Burgess was only on a winning side five times, but one of those was when he was captain for the first time, the Wellington demolition of 1970-78, where New Zealand beat England for the first time in 42 attempts and 48 years. July 17, 1919, with a bowling average in excess of 50, New Zealand leg spinner Alex Moore, who was born today, didn't exactly have a boy's own test career. That was after something of a dream start when he took 6 for 155 against England in Christchurch in 1950-51. But overall, New Zealand lost 12 and won none of Moore's 17 tests. July 17, 1933, in Rhodesia, a South African batsman is born. Tony Pithy's 17-test career had one distinct highlight, a patient 154 against England in Cape Town in 1964-65. It was his only Test 100. His brother David also played 8 tests for South Africa. And finally for today, July 17, 1982. Birth of Omari Banks, the first player from the tiny island Anguilla to play Test cricket for the West Indies. His debut was inauspicious, to say the least. He took 3 wickets in the first innings against Australian Barbados in 2003, but was hit for 204 runs in 40 overs, then the most runs conceded in an innings by a debutant. He played only 9 more tests, the highlight of which was an unbeaten 47 in West Indies' famous chase of 418 in Antigua in the same series. So long for today then. Join me in the morning for another program.
2: How do we laugh? We laugh politely.
3: A drunk man stumbles into a rough biker bar late one night. The music is loud, the lights are dim, and everybody inside looks like they could bench press a motorcycle. He barely makes it through the door before tripping over a chair. The bartender sighs and says, "Buddy, you sure you want to be here tonight?" The drunk waves his hand proudly. "Relax, I'm fine." He stumbles to the counter, sits down crooked on the stool, and slurs, "Give me your strongest drink." The bartender pours him a whiskey. The drunk downs it in one gulp, wipes his mouth with his sleeve, then slowly looks around the room. That's when he notices 3 huge bikers sitting in the corner. Leather jackets, tattoos, beards, chains. The kind of guys who look like they eat nails for breakfast. The biggest biker sits in the middle with arms like tree trunks. The drunk squints at him and suddenly smiles. "Oh, I know you," the bartender immediately whispers. "No, no, you don't. Sit down." But the drunk hops off the stool and starts wobbling toward the bikers. The whole bar goes quiet. He leans toward the biggest biker and says, "Hey, I stopped by your grandma's house earlier today." The biker slowly looks up. The drunk continues, "Yep, saw her walking around buck naked." A few people in the bar gasp. The drunk grins and says, "She's still got one heck of a body, too, especially for her age." The biker says nothing. His 2 biker friends exchange confused looks. Because normally this guy punches people for breathing too loudly. But the biker just calmly sips his beer. The drunk takes that as encouragement. "Oh, and let me tell you something else," the bartender quietly mutters. "This man is about to die." The drunk points at the biker and says, "Me and your grandma spent some quality time together. Now the entire bar freezes. The drunk keeps going. And wow, that woman still moves fast like a rabbit on espresso. One biker stands halfway up from his chair. Boss, you want me to handle this guy? The big biker raises one finger. No. The drunk laughs loudly at his own joke and leans even closer. Actually, she told me I was the best she ever had. People nearby start backing away to avoid getting caught in the fight. The bartender grabs the phone, ready to call an ambulance. But the big biker still says absolutely nothing. The drunk now has the confidence of a man too drunk to understand danger. He pokes the biker in the chest and says, "In fact, your grandma is probably waiting for me right now." Wearing nothing but a smile, the biker slowly stands up. Chairs scrape across the floor. The music stops. The drunk looks up and realizes this guy is about the size of a refrigerator. The biker places both hands gently on the drunk man's shoulders, looks him directly in the eyes, and calmly says, "Granddad, go home. You're drunk."
4: That's So Humor Has It segment for today. You can join us again at approximately, Monday at 7:55 for another Humor Has It segment. So let's get to the top of this song again. This is Teddison John with Mile High.

just wanted you to hear that song in its entirety. That's Teta St. John with that was Teta St. John with Mile High. Especially as we get to the weekend. Good morning to you. It is 8 hours, 1 8 o'clock. Workers, have you checked in at the office? 5, 4, 3, 2, 1. Are you there? Have you started working? Have you clocked in? Yes? No? Are you in the street? Are you in the compound? Listen, I really hope that you will get to your office today, to your desk, and you will start working. If it is that you're running late, I hope that you will not waste time. Take half of an hour to chat about what happened last night, what will happen this weekend, and then you take another half an hour to take your breakfast, and then another half an hour to clean your desk. Please, let's all just get to work. They are folks who need to be served. Please ensure that you serve them well today. And remember to always pack up your desk, clean up your desk on Friday afternoon. It's advisable that you do so on Friday afternoon before you leave the office, so that by the time you get to work on Monday, you can certainly be ready to work. You're not wasting time. You're not wasting time making breakfast, cleaning up your desk, sorting, packing up. Just get in the habit, because you know what happens? If you don't clean up on a weekly basis, you tend to have, especially if you're paper-based, and still a lot of companies are very much paper-based. I'm not sure when we will get away from this paper-based system, but let's save the trees and be a bit more organized. We really need to get away from the paper-based system. I went in an office the other day and they had files and files behind them. And I'm thinking, how do you even function in there? How do you even function when you're just behind, you're surrounded by paper, files all over? Whew, that would be something for me. That would be quite a challenge for me. But there are still a lot of offices. They still use a lot of paper. So if it is that you're still using paper, ensure you sort out your paper. All the scraps, all the stuff that you don't need, you know, the bits and pieces that you perhaps you would have written notes on. Just throw them away if you don't need them, right? Throw them away. Take all those expired documents that you don't need. Just throw them away. Just organize your desk so that you can breathe, so that you can think. I find when you have an open space, you can think better. You have more clarity. So these are just some tips for you to consider as you try to be productive during the course of your workday. I remember I had a CEO who once on his desk, it's just empty, just his computer and whatever it is that he's working on, clear for the most part, right? Clear. And that was fascinating. Like why? Because during that time in my early years, I was very much surrounded by paper.

at that sort of environment, right? Don't shoot it down. Don't criticize it. Don't try to be defensive. Just try it. Try clearing out your desk. Move all those papers, all those files, all those, or pack it neatly. And just be, have your computer, you know, wherever you work, however you work, and just there. And you will be amazed how much clarity you've got and how well you can function. Try it. Okay. Now that I've said that to you, good morning again, and welcome to the final hour. We have got your inspirational dose of wisdom, your economic report, your Burbies Bridge, your ferry crossing, and then we will have a conversation with Travis because we've got the third place and the final of the FIFA World Cup coming up this weekend. So it's going to be exciting, very fascinating, very intriguing. So we'll preview those, and we'll also... We also have music for you. We have music for you. So that is coming up in this hour as we head straight into the weekend, because I don't want to put you, you know, under too much. Oh, I knew I had something else and I have it right in front of me. I have a ticket to give away. This is the GSL. I give away a ticket before and I keep saying I'm going to give away a ticket. I'm going to give away a ticket and never got around to it. So we have to give away the ticket because GSL starts pretty soon. And so we want you to get a ticket, okay? We hope that you will certainly call us on 226-4762. That is our number, 226-4762. So when I ask you a question, you are invited to call us and get yourself a ticket to go to cricket at the GSL. So that's happening. And like I said, we've got music for you as well. So how are you this morning? I hope that all is well. Happy Friday to you, wherever it is you're listening to us from. If you're listening to us for the very first time, welcome. This is the sound of the voice of Guyana in the morning. And we're so happy that you're with us on the breakfast show as well. Good morning to Riri. Present, she says, since 6:30 this morning. Well, I'm happy that you are. Thank you so very much for listening to us, my dear. And I hope that you will have yourself a wonderful, wonderful weekend and be safe as well. Do something that makes your heart smile this weekend. The hardworking Ivor Thompson. Good morning to you, sir. Have yourself a lovely day. Oh, my goodness. I promised Ivor something, so I need to get to it. I started working on it, but I need to get it because I know school reopens pretty soon. In August, I know we've got a month, but my mind is already in July, in August. So I will get it to you, Miss Thompson. Not to worry at all. Auntie Chan, good morning to you. She says, beautiful sunshine and have a great weekend. I wish you the same, my darling, and hope that you will certainly enjoy your weekend. We also have with us Nurse Anne. How are you today, Nurse Anne? From Maryland, I hope that you're going to have yourself a wonderful day today, and certainly hope that you will enjoy your weekend as well. Nurse Anne sent me a joke. She says, during a man's funeral, his wife started laughing. When asked why, she said, "This is the first time I know where he is going." Oh, my word. Shade. Oh, that is funny. That is so funny, I tell you. Terry Aziz, good morning to you, sir. I hope that you're going to have yourself a great day. I am wonderful. Thanks for asking. And, I see. Okay. Thank you, Terry. I posted a status. I posted a status on my WhatsApp, so Terry was just agreeing with it. Okay, let me just share it with you, and it's offline, but it doesn't hurt because it's the truth, okay? It says, no one cares if you're sick, if you're broke, or if you're starving, but try being happy. Oh, my word. You'll see how much it bothers people. And that is so true, right? I have seen that so many times.

0: There are some people, for example, even as recent as the National Grade 6 assessment, there are some parents who are just out of the joy of their heart. They are just posting their child's results, right? And some people, oh my word, I just think some people are so sad. It's like they live a sad life. So they can't bear to see someone else happy and rejoicing for a minute. They have to come with something negative, right? Like, oh, you know, back in my days, if I had gotten this grade, I would have gotten that school too. Who cares? Respectfully, who cares? Just allow people to be in their moment. Let them enjoy their moment. They're happy. They're celebrating their child's results. Oh my word. For a moment. Just allow people to be. Just allow people to be. I don't know why it bothers some people to see people just genuinely happy. Like people would post photos of their vacation. Or perhaps they went out and they had a good time. And they're just posting their photos, right? They're just, some person would be, oh, you're showing off on us. Like, really? Seriously? Like the people just posting. They just want to post. They want to post. They've been to X place, Y place, whatever. Just allow them to be. You know, like, why does it bother you so much? And then there's always a saying to her that people like for you to achieve, to do well. People like when you, like, oh, I'm cheering for you. I'm so happy for you. And then when you surpass their expectations of what good is or what better is or what best is or what I'm happy for you is, that's when you see their true colors. They start, you know, reacting and acting in all sorts of funny ways. But I always say, you know, it really reflects the way you act towards people is a reflection of who you are. So it's on you as a person to observe, to be observant, right? If you see people are not genuinely happy for you or they're trying to stymie you, that is not a reflection of you. That is a reflection of them. So don't take it personal. Just extend grace. Grace, the amazing grace is good for all of us, right? And so you also have to extend grace to them because they're going through what they're going through and it has nothing to do with you. So just allow them to be and you just continue shining in your path, shining, just be yourself, be your natural self. People often say, why do you smile so much? Does it bother you? If it does, check yourself, you know? I smile because I want to smile. I smile because I'm happy. I smile because it will make you happy. I want to send my light to you. So, listen. No, so I digress. But that's the point of sharing that post. So Terry was just agreeing with it. Shaquila, Harry, and Ryan, good morning to you, my darling. How are you this morning? A happy Friday. Have a great weekend as well. And we also have Allison Peters. Good morning, Allison. Have a great weekend as well. And we've got Geeta Dhiram. Good morning, Geeta. And you have yourself a great day. Geeta sent me something from the post office. Let's see what we have got. Oh, it's not opening, Geeta. What is going on here? All right, it's not opening. So something from the post office, though. Oh, okay. So she says... Oh, this is from the Guyana Post Office Corporation, Linden Stoosdyke Highway. GPO is bringing essential postal services closer to you. And they will be serving on July 28th. Madawini, Mablisa Trial, Mablisa Ranch, Mablisa Newtown, Yarrakabra Village, Kurukuru Village from 1:30 to 3 p.m. And then they'll be at Kairuni, Linden Highway, Hararuni, Co-op Village, Lou Creek, Linden Highway, Long Creek, Linden Highway, Adventure, Linden, Stoosdyke Highway, and Bamia, Linden Highway. They will also be in Yarrakabra Village, 11 a.m. to 1 p.m. Okay, so they will be doing mail distribution, okay, at these outlying areas. And this will be on Tuesday, July 28, 2026. So this is the mobile post office. Please ensure that you look out for them. Thanks for sharing that with us, Geeta Dearam. And you have yourself a great day as well. Okay, moving on to Joseph Barnes from the mining town of Linden. How are you this morning, sir? I hope that you will have yourself a great weekend too. Thomas Cornelius, how are you today, sir? He is good. He's home. He'd like to say greetings to his family, Celesta and Chill. Is it Chill? Also Hillary and Steffi and all their children, family and friends. Thank you, Thomas, for listening as well. Thomas is my cousin, and he lives in Maruka, region number one. So good morning to all of the relatives and friends of the Francis. And well, now they have all sorts of names now because they've married and so on. So yeah, good morning to all of you, and hope that everyone is well today. Susan Downton Passard, Suzette. She wants to say good morning to everyone. Thanks for listening, Suzanne. Suzette. Why did I call you Suzanne? Suzette. Thanks for listening to us from the east coast of Demerara. Have yourself a great weekend as well. So Auntie Ruby, good morning to you. And she wants to say good morning to Miss Carmen as well. And wish everyone a peaceful weekend. Yes, peace is always good. Peace, let peace reign. My brother said that the other day. Let peace reign. Oh. Anand Prasad, good morning to you, sir. Thanks for listening to us. He wants to extend a happy weekend. Greetings to his sister, Indra Sitaran, and her family of Mainstay Public Road, Essequibo Coast. So Indra, your brother Anand is wishing you well today and wishing you a great weekend as well. Alrighty, guys. So let's move on. We've got the Inspirational Dose of Wisdom Economic Report, Burbies Bridge Ferry Crossing for those who are traveling. And then we've got your Guyanese Expression of the Day. And today we've got some good ones for you to consider. 5 expressions that you need to know so that you can communicate with and like a Guyanese. 8:18. Let's get to it.
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2: 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The gross price is 792,719 Guyana dollars per ounce. 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And finally, the selling price is 808,034 Guyana dollars per ounce. I am Fuchsia Lunk, and this has been your economic report as of July 16, 2026.

0: there, and here is your Burbridge Bridge and Ferry schedules for today, Friday, July 17. The Burbridge Bridge opened at 6 hours and closes at 7 hours 30. And now for your ferry report, as issued by the Transport and Harbors Department. From Parika to Supanam, the ferry departs at 10 hours 30, 17 hours 30, and 18 hours. And Supanam to Parika at 9 hours, 15 hours, and 21:30 hours. From Parika to Wakenham, the ferry leaves at 16 hours. From Legwan to Parika, the ferry departs at 10 hours and 16 hours 30, and Parika to Legwan at 15 hours 30. From Bartica to Parika, the ferry departs at 12 hours. That's all for your Burbridge Bridge and ferry schedules for today, Friday, July 17.
1: Are five Guyanese expressions that you need to know. Number five. We are going to start with number five, and that is just now. This expression can vary in meaning from immediately to any time. You will hear this expression in statements like, I come in just now, wait no man, why you in such a rush, I come in just now, I gonna do it just now, he left it just now. The just now is not really a specific time. I think that's what we use when we don't want to say exactly what that length or duration of time will be. Number four. The fourth Guyanese expression that you need to know is for dead. For dead. And for dead has the meaning of not at all, not budging, not doing something. So for instance, if you're driving a car and then somebody is in the way and you're beeping your horn and they're not moving, a Guyanese would say, wait man, no man I hear me beep the horn and he not move for dead. Me not do that for dead. People will also swear and say, me? For dead, me not do that. That means they will never do whatever it is you're talking about. Number three is gaffo. This is a very popular Guyanese expression, and it's actually a verb. It's the verb have to. So anytime you have to say have to in Guyanese Creoles, you say gaffo. So if I have to go, you know the subject pronoun is me. So I will say, me gaffo go. Me gaffo go. Me gaffo cook. Me gaffo dance. Me gaffo go market. Me gaffo catch the bus. So gaffo is have to. Number two is pagly. P-A-G-L-Y. Or if you want to spell it P-A-G-L-E-E. Pagly. And this means stupid. So a Guyanese might say to you, like you're pagly or what? One pima like he pagly. The boy look like he, hey, she like she pagly, boy. You see what y'all doing? Like you pagly or what? And this can range in meaning from if people will ask you, are you stupid? You're not in your right mind. The decisions that you're making, something is off. So like you pagly. And the number one Guyanese expression that you need to know is I pass. I pass. This is the expression for disrespect or gross disrespect in the Guyanese culture. When you hear a Guyanese say to you, hey, I really, really pass me. I pass is disrespect. Gross disrespect to a Guyanese is I pass. So here are the five expressions. Which one is your favorite?
2: So which one is your favorite? You've got just now. Oh my gosh, I dislike that. When are you coming? Just now. Just now I'm coming. When is just now? So that is a real one indeed. Then you have for dead. Then you have your gaffer do something. You're pagly or what? Yeah, don't take your ice past me. Listen, it's our culture. It is who we are. We have to embrace it and help others. There's so many people who are visiting Guyana. They've got conferences, meetings, workshops, sports events, all sorts happening. People will come to Guyana and people will be fascinated in some instances, intrigued. Sometimes they will be lost because they don't understand the way we speak. So it's on you as a Guyanese to help them to understand the expressions that we use on a daily basis. I hope that I've been of service to you this morning. And my pleasure. My pleasure it was. 8:25, let's get to our bills. We've got to pay our bills. And then we've got Travis coming up to talk about World Cup football preview. And we've got a ticket as well to give away for cricket. So let me give you the question one time. Should we not give you the question one time? No, let's pay our bills. I'll come back and give you the question and then you'll call us so that you can win a ticket to go to the cricket, not football, not CPL, GSL. Stay with us right here, 8:26.
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2: Dr. Jose de Silva of Modern Optical Service will be holding an eye clinic at 54 Bush Lot, Old Road, Essequibo Coast on Saturday, July 18 and Sunday, July 19 from 9 hours. 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

0: 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That was a mouthful. Good morning, gentlemen.
1: Good morning, Deb.
0: Happy Friday. How are you today? Both? Oh, my goodness. What is that?
1: I'm lost for words. I'm still healing.
0: Aww.
1: Yeah, because England was my team.
0: Ah.
1: Yeah, England and Brazil were my two teams. But England was the first tries team. Many fans didn't expect us to go that far in the tournament. But it's the hope that kills you.
0: Yeah. Well, hugs to you.
1: That's
0: Emmanuel, by the way. Emmanuel from our technical department, but he's a sports enthusiast. And then, of course, we've got Travis from our sports department.
2: And good morning, Deborah. So, good morning, Todd.
0: How are you today, Travis, after that sigh?
2: I guess I'm in good shape.
0: Okay.
2: We still got two games left, so I really want to see a couple of good performances. I want to see a couple of good matches. So the semifinals for me have been underwhelming. Yeah, not that France lost, but just how they lost, as well as England again, how they lost. For me, those two games, given the spectacular play we've had early tournament, they were underwhelming semifinals to me. Okay. Like, even though you wanted the best team to go through, you wanted a better representation of the opposition. The England defensive blind spot and the French being subdued by the Spanish defense, I think that for me, that was not the semifinals I would have liked.
0: Okay. Fair enough. But at the same time, a win is a win.
2: Definitely.
0: And the tournament goes on.
2: A W is a W.
0: So, you know, mention must be made of the goals of the goalkeepers.
2: Yeah, they've been fabulous. They've been definitely a highlight of this tournament. Even in the France game, Argentina game versus England, the keepers have been phenomenal. They've really stood up, and you know, keepers are critical parts of any team, but oftentimes they don't usually get the big furore and the big fame, because you think it's keepers, but they've proven once again that they're the key to any good defensive team. France, Spain, all the teams in the quarterfinals have had good performances from their custodians.
0: Yeah. The Spanish goalkeeper in that game was...
2: He's been phenomenal to fend off France, and he's considered one goal. That just speaks for itself in a World Cup finals, where everybody's coming at you. So the keepers have been a highlight of this World Cup for sure.
0: Okay. All right. So let's look to the finals. Because of course, we got a third place. We spoke a bit with Tyreek about a third place. So, but if there's any other thing you'd like to add, he essentially said it's going to be, we're expecting a good match. But again, at the same time, it's like,
2: I think this can be, this might be a match comparable with the finals. Because these two teams would have been disappointed to be knocked out of the semifinal stage. So I think this is going to be a brutal match because France have a lot to prove. Mbappe still got a couple of goals he'd like to score, I'm sure, because he want to take the golden boot. Even if not in the finals, he won the golden boot and he can try his best to score a couple of goals. England, they were placed so high near the sun that when they lost this game, the crash would have been awesome. Tuchel under pressure. They say he will continue for another 2 years or so. But I think they will have to prove that they're not the sum of the last few semifinal performances in the last World Cup and this World Cup. So they'll have something to prove.
0: Okay. And what about you, Emmanuel?
1: You're
0: still heartbroken. We know that.
1: Seeing England have the game in the hand, seeing them come close to a semifinal like that, and the manager came out and said, nobody wants to play the semifinal, the third place match, not even the France players. So I think he's going to put out a squad that hasn't played. He's going to see some rotation. Kobbie Mainoo, possibly Ivy Toney, Watkins. It's going to be a B team. And I think France are going to win that third place game. France versus Spain, France were completely outplayed. Everybody was going into the game talking about the France attack, but they completely underestimated the Spanish midfield and the way Spain play, which is possession-based football. They like to keep the ball, they like to pass, and they completed twice as many passes or 30% more passes than France. And France looked completely toothless. Like, they hardly got shots off, and everybody was thinking, oh, Mbappe is just going to have the games. Like, he's going to walk. He's gonna walk in the park for Mbappe.
2: And even the shots they got, they weren't able to finish.
0: Yeah.
1: And a lot of France fans and supporters were absolutely speechless, you know, going into this game. It's like,
0: I know.
1: They're probably more heartbroken than me, but.
0: Yeah, the game is the game.
1: You have to play third place, so heads up.
0: Yeah. You know, I was talking with Tyreek about whether, again, with regard to the goal scorers, whether this is an opportunity for, like, Mbappe to cement his space.
2: You're going
0: to
2: start.
0: In World Cup, yes.
2: Yeah,
0: you're going to start
2: at this point here.
0: Other players as well, those who did not get a chance to play, you know, like, for example, in France, N'Golo Kante. Right. He has not played. And of course, there have been calls and maybe... You know, not everybody's looking 2020.
2: Yeah, because when you look at France's performance, I mean, the midfield has not been a struggle for them in prior games, but the midfield was shut down. Nothing came to in the box. So they struggled. They suffered. And so I'm not sure if they'll play him, but it'll be good to see what difference he could make on the field against a quality team like England.
0: Or other players as well.
2: Or other players.
0: You know, who probably didn't get a chance to go on the field. All right, so let's look at the grand final.
2: Yes.
1: Argentina versus Spain.
0: It's going to be something, though. Yeah. It's going to be a tough match.
1: Somebody told me when I die, bury me in an Argentina jersey. Because I might come back. And I'm starting to believe I am not betting against Messi ever again.
0: I know.
1: I will eat my words every time I do that.
2: I can go to the other side.
1: The Wizard of Oz, the Little Magician. You're just waiting for the magic man to arrive to assist against England at 38 years old. And when he had the ball, you just can't get the ball off of him.
0: Yeah, but the ability to read the game. You see, that's where you have to be smart as a footballer.
2: And as you get older, the experience, the intelligence plays a big factor. And you saw that came true. You saw how he would have orchestrated a comeback.
1: Yeah.
2: But I think taken away from England's performance, I think they allowed him to do that. They give him the space and the a team like Argentina, you don't give them you don't give them confidence and hope. The minute you give them hope, it's over.
1: Yeah, before this England scored, they were doing a good job of holding on Lionel Messi. Their Spence did a great job in the left back flank before he came off in the 55th minute. But back to the final. Yeah, Argentina versus Spain. This is going to be a team. This is two top teams. This is the European champions versus the Copa America champions. This is the first time this has ever happened in World Cup history. Some Argentina players came out and said they're glad they're playing Spain in the final because it's two great technical teams. And the way football is playing now, I don't know if it's edict at England, but the way football have been playing now, people are building more physical squads. If you look at a lot of the squads, they're very physical based. And he was saying, I'm short and I'm not Most teams won't even pick me because they're going to look at me and be like, oh, he's not tall, he's not strong, he's not physical. And he's like saying that he doesn't solely rely on physicality, how technical you are, his first touch. What are you going to do with the ball when you do have it, or what do without the ball? So these things are often overlooked.
2: Yeah, the technical ability is shown. And the England game I highlight because the tactics mattered in the end. And I think what football is evolving into is a more intelligent game. A game that requires not just physicality and just power and pace, but you got to know where to be. Yeah. Even without the ball, you got to know how to place yourself, how to create space, how to create opportunities. And I think Spain has shown they have the ability to adjust. And I think that's where Argentina has tipped a few teams. They've made adjustments when they've been behind. They've made adjustments when a team has come at them differently. Capo Verde. So they have adjusted well. And I think Spain has adjusted well. We'll see how that matchup plays out. But if Spain has to do anything, they need to kill Argentina's hope from jump straight. They need to let them feel they can't come back. Mm-hmm. You get a couple of goals and then there's a whole different game. Because Argentina, if they see hope, any one goal in moving them, they will come wave after wave of attack. And precious brass pipe.
0: The ability to hold the game to 90 is another consideration. So many times we've seen, you know, the
2: teams, they take a lead, but they
0: defend.
2: After 80, 70 minutes, it's like
1: Argentina, the team is just a complete engine. The players have came out and said they will die for Messi. They will leave their souls on that pitch. And going back to the England versus Argentina game, why I'm extremely disappointed going into that game. If I say player for player, Argentina do not have more players playing at the top level than England. You look at Rodrigo De Paul, Leonardo Paredes, Tagliafico. Those are guys that shouldn't be that wouldn't even be mentioned in the top ranked players right now. You look at Bellingham, Anderson, Declan Rice,
0: Garden, Premier League,
1: Morgan Rodgers, some of the best up and coming players against guys that are playing in the MLS, in the Argentinian leagues, in Italian leagues. So
2: the quality is definitely was better for.
1: But they have great cohesion and chemistry, and they're willing to play as a team, and they know their roles in the team, and they know that. Let's give the ball to Messi. Something is going to happen in the England squad. They don't know who to give the ball to. And the midfielder's struggling progressing the ball. Harry Kane has to drop deep to progress the ball.
0: It's going to come down to tactics. Yeah. It's going to come down to the intelligence of the game.
2: Adjustments.
0: You know, the adjustments that are necessary. And I think, too, it's that mentality of the winner's mentality.
2: Yeah. The never say die attitude has will come at you every time. Because they continue to persevere, they continue to look past the score, and they will look for every opportunity, and they will play that game to 90 minutes. So you really got to run for 90 minutes. I mean this Messi's been said easy the walker for this World Cup,
0: but 49 minutes walking and still was able to win that game
2: where he needs to be. So
0: 49%, I think 47%.
2: Yeah, but when you take him for granted and say he's walking, he will give bursts of energy when he recognizes he needs to be a certain place. So being strategic, understanding the game they're playing, because they're outthinking teams and they're showing their intelligence, and teams have not adapted well. They've not adjusted. Argentina made an adjustment. If you look at the first half to the second half of the game, they adjusted. England didn't.
0: I think it's gonna be a fascinating game. Yeah,
2: should be a good finals.
0: It's for football lovers.
1: Yes.
0: Without a side.
2: Yeah.
0: It's gonna be a good game.
1: If you're a mutual.
0: Yes.
1: But if you don't support Spain or Argentina, or you're a massive Real Madrid or Ronaldo fan, you don't want to watch that.
0: I like Ronaldo because of what he's done, and I think he's more a people-oriented person. My son loves him, and he always
2: would ask me,
0: who is the better, Ronaldo or Messi? And I'd be like, Messi is the better one, right? Because of all the accolades and so on and so forth. Yeah. But I now see why my son is drawn towards Ronaldo.
2: They have their own specific personalities.
0: Strengths.
2: Yeah.
0: Exactly.
1: And I think Ronaldo is underappreciated because 5 Ballon d'Or, 6 Champions League. He may not have a World Cup, but he has accolades all around the world, leagues that he's played in.
2: The argument that's gone against him is that, you know, he's seen as a bit of a diva, as against Messi, who seems humble. So I think people, depending on what's your personality, you pick along those lines. Yeah, outside of the football, people look at the type of person they are, and they make the decision not based on football.
1: It's okay for him to
0: most times. I think, like my son, he has no knowledge, but I think
2: the
0: moments that were captured and put together in that brief 30 seconds, right? Yeah. people are drawn towards Ronaldo because he is, you know, you can touch him, you can interact with him, he hugs you, he's like that.
2: They're two different players.
0: But Messi, maybe it's a language barrier.
2: More than that, I think Messi is well guarded. He has layers of layers around him for you to get him. So and maybe that might be for good reason because of who he is and what he represents. A lot of people love him. Mm. And sometimes with that comes its own dangers as a celebrity. So I think he's much more guarded and he's much more introverted. He's a much more introverted person. While Ronaldo is much more outgoing. And so it depends on who you like. But in terms of football, both of them are incredible talents, generational talents.
0: You cannot deny
2: Messi's
0: greatness.
2: So to say one is better than one in football, I think it would be an unfair criticism.
0: Yeah, because Messi has shown his class. Yeah. Like time and time again.
1: I say
0: it,
1: Messi is an alien. I don't think he's born from Earth. He's just different. But with Ronaldo, it's hard work, consistency, effort, schedule. Ronaldo has put in that work to be where he is right now. Right now, when I look at them play, when Messi has the ball, you're scared, you're terrified, you're panicking, you don't want to press him. When Ronaldo has the ball, it's Ronaldo, he's an old man. You know, let me just press him down. You know, they're not terrified of him anymore.
0: Yeah, I think it's just the mentality, it's just the approach to the game. It's a combination. But no doubt Messi must be given his credit because he has definitely changed games, you know, like his presence on the field.
2: He's adjusted and definitely he's evolved himself as a player several times over the years. Yeah, you know, when he's had pace, he's operated like that. So just on that alone, you know that himself and Ronaldo, they're generational talent.
0: And to have a match where, you know, I thought it was AI, the photo that's circulating with Yamal and Messi. I thought that was AI initially, but then I realized it is an actual photo.
2: Yeah.
0: So now we've got two generations of people coming into play on this grand final. I mean, so many stories will be had from this final.
1: From Lamine being bathed by Lionel Messi at UNICEF to playing against him in a final.
0: 19 years later, when he is 19 now. And
2: we love those stories. Right?
0: We do. We can't get enough of them.
2: But I want to give Spain the edge because how they played. And I think a factor that has been underestimated is chemistry. Teams have had good performances because sometimes of individual brilliance. But I think this Spain team has shown that they play together. And I think that's one of the things that's helped Argentina. Even when they're down, because of how they play for each other, as Emmanuel mentioned, they've been able to overcome situations. But I think they will meet a Spain team that has the chemistry as well as the quality.
0: All right. Okay. Gentlemen, it's going to be a fascinating weekend. I'm waiting to see you on Monday to recap this game.
1: But what's your prediction, Deborah?
0: Listen, I am leaning towards Spain. But I respect Argentina. Messi's greatness. You know, I respect his presence on the field. I will never count him
2: out. Not based at least on recent results.
0: Not at all. And his team is rooting for him and they are aggressive. They are going.
2: If Messi is able to somehow capture this second World Cup, the Messi fans
0: pandemonium. Listen, where I live, there's a sports bar, right? Mm-hmm. And you know the relay of the transmission, so they get it before me. So whenever I hear screams, I know Argentina scored. Oh my goodness, Argentina probably scored. Two seconds later, Argentina. I'm like, what?
2: So you're getting heads up.
0: I'm getting a lead. All right, guys. Thank you so much. Have a great weekend. Thank you for sharing your knowledge and your wisdom and your insight. Have a great weekend. Thank you. All right, guys. I've got to go. I'm sure Ms. Jackson is waiting. I've got to go. Have a great weekend. We've got the lovely Andrea Joseph coming up tomorrow at 6 hours, and she will be with you for the breakfast show. Have a great weekend. Be safe. Create lots of great memories. Do something for yourself. And I will see you again tomorrow. I'll see you again on Monday, God willing. We'll have another edition of The Breakfast Show. Oh, my word. I forgot to give you the ticket today. The conversation went on. Have a great weekend. Climax.

Good morning, and welcome to today's broadcast of Christ is the Answer, a special ministry of Central Assembly of God Church. And we've been coming to you, hopefully into your hearts, since August of 1961. It's always a delight to present Jesus Christ as the answer. Today is no exception. Thanks for joining us. Be blessed by the song segment and then the Word of God. Let's sing together. And we sing the beautiful song, Lion of Judah on the Throne.

Now it's time for us to pray. Our Father and our God, we thank you for the privilege of prayer, for the open door you've set before us, and we come boldly and we have to broadcast. We pray today for your blessing upon the songs and upon your word and upon your people. We pray that we'll meet together under the banner of Jesus Christ as Savior and Lord. So bless the broadcast and bless your people now. We pray in Jesus' wonderful name. Amen. Now let's invite Brandon Lake to sing the beautiful song, Praise. Thank you so much, Brandon Lake and team. Let's go.

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So join us at 10 this morning at Central Assembly Church in John Smith Streets, and then we come back at this evening at 6 for our prayer and praise session. And then over the weekend, we have our worship service Sunday morning at 8. 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We trust that you'll write us, because we offer 3 free Bible courses geared to bless hearts and to increase our knowledge of the Lord and Savior Jesus Christ. 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

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Post Office Box 10967 here in Georgetown, Guyana. 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So we trust we'll hear from you as you testify. And again, let us know the broadcast is doing for you. When you write, tell us, testify, so that we can share your testimony with others. And don't forget, this morning our VBS ends today. So be sure that the children come out and enjoy another beautiful time in the Word of God at their age level. Don't forget, our mail address is Christ is the Answer, Post Office Box 10967, here in Georgetown, Guyana. And before the Word of God today, be blessed by the song, Days of Elijah.

Elijah, declaring the word of the Lord. And these are the days of your servant Moses, righteousness being restored.

church declare this tonight. There's no God like Jehovah. Come on. Say. There's no God like Jehovah. There's no God like Jehovah. There's no God like Jehovah.

Thank you so much, Judy Jacobs, for that beautiful song, Days of Elijah. We are in the Word of God after our worship segment on the broadcast as usual. And we've been looking for a little while now at what the scripture says in the book of Hebrews chapter 12, that we must run with patience the race set before us, looking unto Jesus, the author and finisher of our faith. And now we, as we wind up this segment or this teaching, we are looking at some examples of the believers as recorded in the Word of God and the race that God had set before them. Again, we repeat that the race of life, or the race God has set before every one of us, each of us, when we are born again, is an individual race. It's not a competition. It's based on so many things, God's will for our hearts and for our lives here on earth, our purpose here on earth. It's not a competition. Rather, we complement each other. And as the Bible says, run with patience the race set before us. We are in Hebrews 11, which is sometimes called the chapter of faith in the Bible. And in it, many of the saints of old and the race God called them to run. We read in verse 11 of Hebrews 11, it was by faith that Sarah, together with Abraham, was able to have a child, even though they were too old and Sarah was barren. Abraham believed that God would keep his promise. And so a whole nation came from this one man, Abraham, who was too old to have any children. A nation with so many people that, like the stars of the sky and the sand on the seashore, there is no way to count them. Of course, whatever God orders, he provides and he supplies, so we don't have to be afraid. And looking at the race God set before Abraham, we observe that he began his race at age 75. God told him to leave his family and his kindred in Ur of the Chaldees and go to a nation or a place where God would show him. He became the father of faith because he went out by faith, not knowing where he was going. Only thing he knew was that he was being led by God. And furthermore, one of the reasons why God told him to leave his family and his kindred, his family, they were idol worshippers. And therefore, God took him out of the land and led him along the way. And even Sarah, who was considered to be too old to conceive, we find that Isaac came forth. Because God orders our steps. The steps of a righteous man are ordered by the Lord. And God knows his business. And the race set before Abraham was to become the father of a great nation. Note what it says in Hebrews 11 this time, and verse number 12. And so a whole nation came forth from this one man, Abraham, who was too old to have any children. Not only that, the Bible goes on to say, a nation with so many people that, like the stars of the sky and the sand on the seashore, that was Abraham's lot. And the Bible does say there is no way to count them, and they are still alive and around today. Note verse 13, Hebrews 11. All these faithful ones, note the description, and this is God's description of them.
because the just shall live by faith. All his faithful ones died without receiving what God had promised them. But they saw it all from a distance and welcomed the promises of God. They agreed that they were no more than foreigners and nomads or strangers here on earth. Our times and seasons, neighbor, are in the hands of God. Okay? And that's why the scripture refers to it as the race set before us. Okay? Not just a race, the race set before us that God has ordained we should live. The life God has pronounced upon us to follow and to live, and that life will be pleasing to God. Okay? That's what's meant by the race before. All right? So we continue in Hebrews 11. And we're looking at the different patriarchs and the race God gave them to run. A neighbor, since it's not a competition, the key is looking unto Jesus, the author, beginner, and finisher, end of our faith. Our times and seasons are really in the hands of God. Abraham is given a little more treatise in chapter 11. So let me read a bit more about this man, Abraham. And it says, pick it up from verse number 15. If they had meant the country they came from, they would have found a way to go back. But they were looking for a better place. In God, it's always better. From glory to glory, and from faith to faith. That's the plan of God in life's race. Okay? They're looking for a better place. That means we cannot go back to where we were, because that's why God had us move from that place, either spiritually or physically, to move on to something better. Okay? The race God has set before us is a race of victory. But verse number 16, but they were looking for a better place, a heavenly homeland. That is why God is not ashamed to be called their God. For he has prepared a heavenly city for them. Our times and seasons, neighbor, when all is said and done, are really in the hands of God. And that's why we say a lot and we hear people declare about the will of the Lord or the Lord's will. That means the plan that God has given us, or as we're discussing, the race that God has set before us that we should run, or the life that God has put before us that we should live. And whichever way you call race or life, it means it must be well-pleasing in the sight of God. Verse 17, Hebrews 11, it is by faith that Abraham offered Isaac as a sacrifice when God was testing him. Now, that becomes an interesting discussion. Okay? Abraham, who had received God's promises, was ready to sacrifice his only son, Isaac. Okay? We'll have to pick this up tomorrow, where God told Abraham to take his son, only son, Isaac, and bring him up the mount and there sacrifice him. Abraham obeyed. Like we said, we have to pick this up tomorrow. Abraham obeyed. But God was using that as a test to Abraham's loyalty and Abraham's obedience to the life of faith that he has prescribed for him. More about this tomorrow. We thank you, Father,
Again, we are reminded that our times and seasons are in your hands. So give us this day our daily bread. Let your hand of good and plenty rest upon us and guide us by your word and your will, as we'll walk in obedience and walk by faith according to your word. Thanks for touching, strengthening, and encouraging our hearts. We pray in the wonderful name of Jesus. Amen. Join us again tomorrow morning for another broadcast of Christ is the Answer. Until then, the Lord richly bless you.

0: wapchan na wish ik Radio I Sharton kuatpan gayana pardan unaw at Aiji. From the land of the Wapichan people, Radio I Sharton is relaying the voice of Guyana.
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2: Welcome to a special address on the voice of Guyana by His Excellency, President Dr. Mohamed Irfan Ali, as he speaks to the people of Guyana on the government's housing program and plans to expand access to affordable housing across the country.
3: I want to speak to my fellow Guyanese on housing. Now, housing is an important subject matter and one of the key deliverables of the People's Progressive Party Civic. You will recall that over the last number of years, we've invested heavily in housing because we believe that every Guyanese who is qualified, every Guyanese family qualified, should be able to live in their own home. And our policy is not just about creating house lots. It's about enabling home ownership. We have pursued a number of policies and created a number of avenues through different initiatives that would enable families and persons to move from land ownership to home ownership, to support, to incentivize, to subsidize, to create an enabling environment for home ownership. And I want to talk a bit about the housing program over the next 4 years and what we hope to achieve. Now, as you know, over the last 5 years, we have invested heavily. We are building on an enormous foundation that we have already invested in between 2020 and 2025. And of course, before that, in previous People's Progressive Party Civic Government. But one of the key challenges we had when we returned to office in 2020 was the lack of energy and the lack of focus in the housing sector. Nothing new was created. Between 2020 and 2025, we've invested nearly $240 billion in the housing sector. We've regularized approximately 24 squatter settlements. That is giving people ownership to their land, giving them the ability to use their homes and their houses as collateral. And many of those persons in the squatting settlement would have gone now to improving their homes, building businesses, and enhancing their lives. We've developed more than 100 housing areas. Yes, in the last 5 years, we've invested and developed more than 100 housing areas. We've distributed more than 50,000 house lots, and these lots are highly subsidized. In addition to that, you would recall that we have reversed VAT on locally produced building materials. We have more than 128,000 citizens benefited from land allocation and enjoy this wealth creation. We were able to transfer directly to these persons $94 billion in transferred wealth. Now, despite exceeding our manifesto promise of the 50,000 house lots, what we face today is still a significant housing deficit. And I want to address this in a historic and a futuristic manner. Now, having distributed over 100,000 house lots since 1992 under various People's Progressive Party Civic Government, we have now shifted our attention over the next 5 years. We are shifting our attention to home ownership. How do we enable persons to construct their homes? How do we address the issue of social housing? We know that social housing is an important part of the housing strategy. And we're going to build a mechanism through which we're going to identify highly vulnerable persons within our society, single mothers, people living with disability, and not only single mothers who are facing specific economic challenges, people living with disability, the elderly. And we're going to have a social housing program to support home ownership, to support them. And in the 2025 manifesto, the PPP civic government promised to construct 40,000 housing units, not only now delivering lots, but actually constructing 40,000 housing units. by the time we get up to the next elections. Now, what we have seen is that there is tremendous interest from the public in our housing solutions, whether it's young professional, the turnkey, the hinterland housing program, the homestead program, the modular homes that we are building. So we are seeing, in addition to the 40,000 units that we have to build, an increase in demand for the homes that the ministry is constructing. And that is because the ministry is able to achieve economies of scale. And also, the issue of managing contractors and managing construction, many persons do not have the time to do that. So we have gone out on an expression of interest. We have received more than 270 expressions of interest to construct housing units. And these are from varied prices. And this expression of interest was to help us to accelerate the development of areas and the construction of homes simultaneously to satisfy the growing demand. Now, in addition to having the companies, the infrastructure, and building the homes, it is also important that the banking sector respond and help in supporting this gap. Now, because of various initiatives, the government was able to negotiate lower interest rate for mortgages and to support the housing program over the last 5 years. For example, the New Building Society, which holds a great share of the mortgage market, now offers mortgages at a cap rate of 5% on loans up to $30 million. The New Building Society had previously, in August 2022, significantly reduced mortgage rates on a tiered basis. Loans from $1 million to $4 million, 3.50%. Loans from $4 million to $9 million, 3.75%. And loans $9 million to $20 million, 5.70%. Those reductions benefited approximately 10,000, close to 10,000 mortgages, reducing their combined installment by $210 million annually. GBTI Bank participated in the government's low-income housing loan scheme, offering rates at 3.7% per annum for loans up to $9 million, 4.25% per annum between $9 million and $20 million, with 30 years repayment and a minimum of 5% equity contribution. What is the equity contribution? Before we started the program, the equity contribution by those who are seeking the loan was 25%. Now at GBTI, that equity contribution is only 5%. The Bank of Baroda also has similar initiative. Republic Bank Limited entirely removed the residential lending ceiling. So they removed the ceiling, meaning there is no limit on how much customers can borrow for the building of their homes. The bank offers a tiered interest rate structure with up to 100% financing. So not even the 5%, the 25% that the customer would have had to put in is completely removed. So they have 100% financing, starting at 3.5% for loans up to $9 million, 4.25% per annum of loans up to $20 million, and 5% for loans up to $60 million. And all of this is because of the incentive, the fiscal incentives, and other incentives that the government has given to the banking sector, and the confidence in the market. These mortgage packages come with extended period of up to 40 years, loan repayment period, and zero negotiation fees. Additionally, Republic Bank launched a mortgage move initiative, which is special incentive if you move. And other banks have launched this also. If you go to Demerara Bank and Citizens Bank, they have also reduced their interest rates substantially. And importantly, Citizens Bank has removed all of the legal fees and other fees. Demerara Bank also has removed all of their, has reduced significantly their interest rate in keeping with the various initiatives of government that enable home ownership, reduce the cost of financing, and giving longer term repayment period with less upfront costs. And that upfront cost would have been the contribution by the customer. Budget 2026 raised the low-income mortgage rate ceiling at commercial banks from $20 million to $30 million and extended that ceiling to approve insurance companies offering housing loans, deepening the competition and the pool of mortgage finance option available to citizens. So what we have done is to expand the options for lending and borrowing, which increase competition. The increase in the ceiling is also what allows the bank to reduce that interest rate. The government doubled the mortgage interest ceiling from $15 million to $30 million, making the interest on housing loans up to $30 million tax deductible. This, together with the rate reduction, has collectively returned $43.8 billion directly to the Guyanese families over the past 5 years. $43.8 billion we have returned back to the Guyanese families as a result of this tax-deductible mortgage interest relief and increase in the ceiling and all the initiative that allowed the reduction in interest rate. So $43.8 billion that would have otherwise been paid to the banking sector or taken out of your pocket has come back directly to Guyanese families over the past 5 years. First-time homeowners can now deduct 100% of the interest paid on housing loan up to $30 million from taxable income. Now, what are some of the policies we pursue to support this? The government has expanded the legal framework to promote the housing sector. In 2022, it passed the Condominium Act, which provides the primary legal framework for the creation, ownership, management, and termination of condominium schemes in Guyana, replacing the earlier 1989 Act and its regulations. And of course, the Act creates numerous opportunities, and that is why we are now moving to a period of an investment in townhouses, in condominiums, because one of the challenges we face is the challenge of land availability. Land in Region 4 is becoming harder to get for development. We are now in close proximity to the wetlands, so our development is limited by land availability, especially in areas like Region 4. To enable home construction and to make it more affordable, the government removed VAT on building and construction material. Now, in addition to removal of VAT and construction material on locally produced material, Budget 2021 extended to CARICOM imported construction, locally fabricated steel beams, pre-stressed concrete piles, roofing, PVC product, and we further extended that list in April 2022 to cement, sheetrock, and concrete boards, significantly reducing the cost of input material to enable home ownership and to drive greater ease in home construction and home ownership. In May 2022, the government launched the Home Construction Assistance Facility, which allows registered lot holders to select from standardized home designs at $7 million, $9 million, and $12 million, with the government facilitating financing and even undertaking construction on behalf of eligible applicants. The Electronic Planning and Development Single Window System, launched in June 2024, enables citizens to submit and fast-track permit application online. So not only the policies to support home construction, but the institutional arrangements that are put in place to fast-track the approval of building plans and so on. Budget 2026 allocated $8 billion for community enhancement program, covering concrete drains, recreational spaces, so that we are building an ecosystem to support quality living, to support better family environment, better community environment. And that is a heavy focus of the government program. Now, in addition to all of this, the subsidies that we have supported, the steel and cement subsidy that we have helped thousands of persons across the country. If you look at the regions that we have helped, the total approved support is over 4,000. Cement alone is over 2,500. Cement and steel, close to 1,500. So the steel and cement subsidy that goes to very vulnerable persons has also benefited in excess of 4,000 persons. Having said all of that, and taking into consideration all the investment we are making, we still have the backlog challenge. And how do we intend to clear this backlog? Now, it's important for us to note the following. The number of house lot applications received has notably increased from 2020 to 2025. When you compare that between 2015 and 2020, if you look at the chart, you will see that, for example, in 2015, from June to December, you had 2,000 applications. 2016, 5,000 plus. 2017, just about 4,700. 2018, 4,100. 2020, 6,700. Look at the difference between 2019, 6,356, and what we have received in 2025. 20,226 applications. Now, that is because of confidence in the system. That is because we have a lot of persons who are also remigrating. So Guyana faces a housing backlog now of approximately 75,000 to 78,000 pending application, and that is as of early 2026. What is interesting is that over 50,000 of that backlog is concentrated in Region 4. And that is one of the major challenges. 50,000 of the 75,000 is concentrated in Region 4. Now, despite distributing 53,000 house lots between 2020 and 2025, surpassing our manifesto promise, we still have this deficit because of the confidence in the system and because of the number of new applicants and what we had to clear when we came into government in 2015. So in our 2025 to 2030 strategic housing plan, we commit to clearing the entire backlog, save and except Region 4, where eligible applicants from 2021 and prior are being processed. Now, how are we going to do this? And I want to go through a bit about this. If you look at, and I'll go to some region specific, and look at how we're going to, what are the plans? So if you live in a particular region, you would understand how we're going to address the issue of backlog. Now, let us go to region number one. The backlog in region number one, as of December 2025, is 221. Now, we have not made any allocation between January to April of 2026. What we have seen so far is that number of new areas, lots, this is the lots that is being developed in new areas, is 278. Now, we are hoping to have all of these lots available, which the right infrastructure, by the end of 2027. So we are very confident that sometime during the end of 2026, we can start the allocation for region number one. And we will clear this backlog completely by the end of 2026. And by the end of 2027, all those who are allocated in region one would have service lots so that they can have not only the construction of their homes, but the supporting infrastructure. In Region 2, the backlog is about 2,523. That is the backlog existing. The number of lots we've allocated since the beginning of this year is 192, which brings the revised backlog to 2,331. Now, we currently have 314 lots, to allocate within the system. And we have 2,625 house lots to develop. We are currently acquiring lands to clear this backlog. So the amount of land on the CSP ownership in Region 2 should be sufficient, that is, after we would have acquired the additional plots of land, to clear 90% of this backlog. The remainder, we have to buy private lands, and I want people to understand this. In Region 2, the government will now have to acquire private lands to clear the backlog and also to cater for future demand. That is where we are in Region 2. In Region 3, and the graph illustrates to you all of the different areas where we have lots and what is being done. And I'm doing this so that you can have full transparency as to what is happening in every single region. In Region 3, the backlog as of December 2025 is 11,148. We have allocated 329 lots up to May 2026. So the revised backlog based on the December 2025 figure is 10,819. The number of lots in the system that can be allocated currently is 526. However, we have already started to put investment for the development of 26,175 new lots in Region 3. It's important to note, however, that a number of applicants from Region 4, where we have that enormous demand, will be transferred to Region 3. So while this seems an adequate number to clear the Region 3 backlog, we will have to also invest more in Region 3, where there is land available to help to clear the Region 4 backlog. So that the chart shows you exactly how we are approaching the backlog in Region 3 of 10,819, and that is the backlog all as of 2026, and we are hoping that by the end of 2027, we'll be able to clear that backlog 100%. In Region 4, where the challenge exists, we have 50,375 in the backlog as of the end of December. We have 1,569 lots allocated so far up to the end of April in 2026. So our backlog as of December is 48,806. We have 1,090 lots currently in the system to be allocated. So we have new lots required to clear the backlog as of the end of 2025 is 21,803. 21,803. Now, the amount of land being acquired in Region 4 currently can only clear 50% of this backlog by the end of 2027. So I want Region 4 to understand this dilemma. That is why we are investing heavily in Silica City, and we are building out all these new highways to open up new housing areas along the Linden-Soosdyke Highway, new housing areas in Silica City and beyond, so that can create new opportunities to clear this backlog in Region 4 and still create a 25-minute travel distance away from the Georgetown, which is the area. So we want everything to be 25 minutes, 30 minutes in proximity to Georgetown. That is why the investment in this new highway is so important. Silica City, which will be Guyana's fourth smart urban center, will be located maybe 20, 25 minutes away from Georgetown. We are looking to develop 3,800 acres of land there. Now, what this will allow us to do, and in the future expand to another 10,000 acres. Now, this flagship New Frontier is designed for a projected population of about 60,000 residents. And that will help us also with the Region 4 backlog. Now, if you look at Region 6, the backlog as of the end of December is 7,925. Current number of the current lots allocated as of April 2026 is 292. Revised backlog is 7,633. Number of lots currently available is 1,100. Number of lots in new areas that is being acquired is 7,520. So if you look at the graph, you will see at the current pace of infrastructure development, the entire Region 6 backlog is expected to be cleared by the end of 2027. Nonetheless, we are in discussion to acquire 230 acres of land to look at future demand and the expansion of Region 6. Region 7, the backlog is 475. We have 319 lots currently in the system. At the current pace of infrastructure development, the entire Region 7 backlog is expected to be cleared by the end of 2027. Region number 8, the backlog as of December 2025 is 103. We are currently developing 351 lots. At the current pace of infrastructure development, Region 8 backlog will be completely cleared by the end of 2026. If you look at Region 9, the backlog currently is 894. We have allocated 5 lots as of April of this year. We are currently developing 100 lots. The number of new lots that is being developed is 750. So based on the existing development plans, we are sure that we can clear this backlog by the end of 2027. Region 10, as of December 2025, we had a backlog of 3,398 lots. The number of lots currently available for allocation is 2,314 lots. So the number of new lots that we have to get is 1,274. We are now designing and building infrastructure in various areas in Region 10, and we are confident that by the end of 2027, we'll be able to clear that backlog. So I just want to be very open and transparent. This is where we are in terms of every single region. In addition to this, we are identifying a number of social homes. We're targeting maybe between 3 to 5,000 such homes. We will be launching that program soon. We'll be setting up a strict criteria for persons to have access to those homes, because we want, one of the things that we want in the People's Progressive Party Civic is not only to make home ownership easier, but to empower people to bring dignity to every single Guyanese family in where they live, how they live, and the circumstances surrounding their living condition. So Guyanese, here is it, that I've outlined a clearly defined path as to how we're going to address the backlog and the initiatives, various initiatives that we have had in housing and will have in the future to address the housing needs of our population. Thank you very much. And it was great having this opportunity to talk to you guys today on housing. God bless all of you.
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2: Previously on Murundoy, Eva and Simon clashed when she headed out on a date with Jonathan in an outfit that Simon found too revealing. What started as fatherly concern quickly turned into a bitter argument about control, safety, and Eva's right to make her own choices. But when Simon declared that Joy was right about her, Eva had had enough and stormed out. Meanwhile, Dinah and Rhonda asked John for an update on Coretta. He said she had a broken foot and other injuries, but she would live. So Dinah joked that her funeral dress would have to wait. As Coretta was his wife, John insisted he would help her recover while going ahead with the divorce. To Dinah's shock, after he left, Rhonda admitted there was something sweet about him. As we return to Murundoy, why is Simon calling Joy so early in the morning?
3: Sorry, Joy, but I couldn't sleep.
4: Mm-mm. Like you and the one got problems. Yes, we should. You find out about the man?
3: This is not about Pepper, Joy. Eva is missing.
4: What?
3: She left 2 days ago and I haven't heard from her. All the calls are going straight to voicemail.
4: Wait, Simon. Wait. Hold on. Hold up. Wheel and come again. Eva missing 2 days now and you can't get on to she?
3: I'm sorry, Joy. Last time I saw her, she was going out. I spoke to her about how she was dressed, and we got into a heated argument.
4: So wait, you're trying to tell me she left the house naked?
3: No, she was wearing clothes, but it was too revealing.
4: See, this is the slackness I was trying to avoid, Simon. I tell you long, put you out, but no, you won't listen to me. Even though she can't try them nonsense with me.
3: Joy, how could I put out my own daughter? And even if I put her out, you really think she would come back to live with you?
4: What other choice she would got?
3: She might want to live with the boy.
4: Oh.
3: Anyway, we're straying from the point here. We need to find her.
4: You ain't got no contact information for this boy?
3: No.
4: They're allowing me daughter to go to the young man, and you don't have as much as a phone number?
3: When Pepper wakes up, I'll see if she can get it.
4: I coming over there.
3: You don't have to.
4: Me daughter missing, and you telling me what?
5: Simon, is who knocking this early morning, man?
3: Go back to your room, Pepper. Let me deal with it.
6: Simon!
5: Joy?
3: I called her to tell her that Eva is missing.
5: So that means she gotta come and bang it down this door so early in the morning?
6: Simon, open this door! I have to jump the fence!
5: What?
3: You can go back to bed. I will deal.
5: No, me whole day gonna cross. It takes a long to open the door. Joy, let me remind you. There's a baby sleeping in this house.
6: Pepper, like you wake up on the wrong side of the bed.
3: All right, ladies, please. The issue is that Eva is missing.
6: Because of your slackness, Simon.
3: Can we talk about finding her instead of playing the blame game?
6: If I says you fault, it's you fault. And if anything happened to she, you is to blame.
3: Joy, let's
6: you
3: just...
6: You know how wicked this world is. And you're going to allow Eva for go walking naked on the road with somebody you don't know?
3: All right, I am to blame. Let's move on.
6: If Eva lying dead in a ditch somewhere, it's your fault. The killing women in this country. Oh, Father, where's my child dead? Oh, I can't take this. Oh, my heart.
5: Oh, gosh, Joy, you're too dramatic.
6: Hello, I wasn't addressing the harlot in the room.
5: Simon, I will not stand in my marital home and be disrespected like this.
6: You think Eva don't know about your past? If your father could marry a nightclub stripper, she must think that lifestyle is okay and she can follow your footsteps.
5: Simon!
3: Joy, stop it. Okay, we have to find Eva as quickly as possible.
6: You allow her too much freedom, Simon. When Eva was living with me by 9 o'clock, she got to be inside my house.

0: Side of Judas Iscariot, who plays a following God now.
1: Joy!
0: Pepper, our sister Abigail, I never one day yet walk the streets and sell nothing that God bless me with.
1: Joy!
0: If he could make a child with somebody who thousands of men see naked at the slippery pole, why he couldn't make a child with a decent woman like me?
1: That is enough! Please!
2: You know what? I ain't even semi-marrying prayers yet. But I could see that the devil is very busy.
1: We need to find Eva.
2: Caleb, wake up now.
0: Go.
1: Joy, you can't come into my house and disrespect my wife.
0: You're confusing me, Simon. Make up your mind which direction you want to go.
1: I need to find my daughter.
0: We got to make a report at the police station.
1: That's a start. Hopefully we can locate her before the day's out.
0: Hopefully. Don't you see if anything happened to me, child Simon?
2: I will never forgive you.
3: The Voice of Guyana has programming for anyone and everyone. Waking you up
4: with Auntie Martha, oh my gosh. It's hot out there, man.
5: Must be El Nino in the skin, Catalino.
4: All right, come. Sit down and catch your breath. Look, this is lime water. Thank you very much.
5: You didn't spend too long at the bank?
4: No, it's Republic Bank. I had to go. I was in and out in no time. Denzel come back?
5: Not yet. I spoke to John not so long ago.
4: Oh, how correct, huh?
5: Girl, he says she improving.
4: Well, look how we touchy there, eh?
5: Yeah. I was thinking about going to the hospital and visit her. But the last time we met, it wasn't nice.
4: Oh.
5: But I'll think about it, though. And she should take the accident as a warning.
4: I agree. Stop going about the village washing your mouth on people. And look what the accident happened. Right outside the girls' the boutique.
6: Inside.
4: Pepper?
6: Inside.
4: Yes, outside. I come in.
7: Talk about the golden.
5: Well, yes, Pepper. I can't believe Simon was ever doubting this child. Oh, gosh, he's so cute. Auntie Myrtle, baby. Oh, gosh, look how he's chubby and cute.
4: Thanks, Miss Myrtle. And looking more and more like Simon every day. Catalina, at least you can't accuse me of giving you blow no more.
5: Some big men, so dotish, eh?
4: Yeah, the fact that he went behind me back and do a DNA test, I still hurt by it.
5: Well, at least it revealed the truth to him.
4: Yeah, I still didn't find out who was behind the cops. I'm pretty sure it was Joy, but we don't have any proof.
5: She's such a strange person. The few interactions I've had with her, I don't think she's okay. At all.
4: Imagine, she come by we early this morning making a set of noise.
2: Why?
4: We hear her see even 2 days.
5: What?
4: So Simon called Joy to tell her, and she come over causing one commotion.
2: But where Eva could there?
4: I want feel she there by Jonathan. Because what else makes sense?
5: Oh, the boyfriend.
4: Yes.
2: I really hope she don't end up pregnant.
4: I don't think she will, you know. She's very serious about starting university in September. And besides, she didn't ask me about birth control.
2: Well, let's hope she's safe, because we know that boy's history with Kavita.
4: I asked Mala for Getty number from Kavita, you know. I just hope that everything okay with her.
5: You really got to talk to these young people. Some of them in such a hurry to live this life. It's when you get old like me, you just look back and wonder, what's all the rush and fuss about?
2: Not only at your age, Auntie Myrtle. I'm looking back right now at my age.
5: Oh, my goodness.
4: Anyways, I pray that Eva is okay.
2: Me too. She is too young and beautiful, and she got her whole life ahead of her.
1: Jonathan, this is Eva's father, Simon. I got your number from my wife. I'm looking for my daughter. Is she with you?
8: Eva?
1: It's only one daughter I have, young man.
8: Right. Yeah. Yes, Eva.
1: Is she with you?

0: You dropped her home after that date?
1: Yes, I did. I dropped her off.
0: Did you make sure she got into the yard and got inside all right?
1: Yeah.
0: Are you sure?
1: Honestly, I've been trying to call her, Mr. DeFreitas. Not getting through. It is just going straight to voicemail.
0: Jonathan, are you sure about what you're saying?
1: Yes, Mr. DeFreitas.
0: You don't sound too worried, though.
1: I don't know how to feel. I haven't heard from her. I know you're calling me, and I want to be worried, but I know sometimes girls just get emotional.
0: And you sure you didn't do anything to my daughter?
1: I didn't do anything to your daughter, sir.
0: Did you do anything with her?
1: No, I can promise you this.
0: All right. If you hear from her before I do, please let me know.
1: Trust me, I will.
0: Bye.
2: Oui, Sir Simon?
0: He hasn't heard from her either. I'm really worried, Pepper.
2: The police are involved now, and we've got to keep trusting God. Let's pray, Simon.
3: You have been listening to today's episode of Murundi.
4: Murundi Incorporated is part of the International Planned Parenthood Federation, networking in over 120 countries to ensure justice for the sexual and reproductive health and rights of every individual and creating an equitable future for all.
5: 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The repairs have taken longer than expected due to unforeseen challenges encountered during repairs of the transmission from the treatment plant. 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

Good morning. We want to be a blessing to your life. I want you to know that I love you and I care about you. May God richly bless you and in all of your life, and all that you do, in all of your labors, may you prosper and be blessed of the Lord and your health. So my heart is always stayed upon those English speakers in Central and South America and the West Indies. So I want to be a blessing to you. Of course, anybody speaks English, welcome to the program. My name is Dennis Thomas, and I'm a missionary and a Bible teacher. Thank you for listening to the program today. I so desire to be a blessing to you and to your family. The purpose of the program is to know God by reading the Bible, the Holy Scriptures. Everyone has an opinion based on family beliefs or on religion, the religion of the community where they live. But the only authority, I'm a teacher of the Bible, the only authority that I recognize is the Bible, God's Holy Word, the Holy Scriptures. Please be my student, and having your Bible open, that's the only way to be a good student. Have your Bible open, because what I say really doesn't matter anything. You know, I mean, my opinion is not worth anything. But what really is valuable is what is written in God's Holy Word. And so have your Bible open and your pen and your writing book open. So as I mentioned, today's topic and the different verses from the Bible, write first the topic of the day and then write the book and the chapter and the verses where I will be reading. So there will be several texts. The topic of today is tithing. And, you know, people don't want to loosen their purse strings. They don't want to open their billfold. They don't want to give to the cause of Christ. That's a general thing. But those who are born again and those who love God, and those who have an understanding of the Scriptures and those who read the Bible know exactly what the benefits are by supporting the cause of Christ and offering unto the Lord the first fruit of our increase. Among all the living creatures that God created on planet Earth, there is no other made in the likeness and image of God as that of mankind. I'm telling you, man. I mean, God made the pig, God made the horse, God made the cow, he made the eagle and the chicken. But you know, only when he made man did he make him in his likeness and his image. How is it possible that man would live on this wonderful planet where God has created in abundance such variety of provision? I mean, he gave us so much to eat. We just have to choose every time we sit down at the table what we want to eat, because God has provided and filled this entire earth with provision or with food for mankind. That's the honest to God truth. And you know it is true. Why don't I work hard for my money? Yeah. Doing what? Yeah. Where do you get the strength to do that, number one? And then what do you work at? I mean, all the grass is God's, and all the minerals and the earth is his. Everything that is in planet Earth is a gift from God. And so, you know, what a problem. What a problem that man would take from the hand of God. And when God wants us to honor him and show our love to him by giving our tithes and offerings, that we won't do it because we're selfish and self-centered. Listen to the reasoning of God in 1 Corinthians chapter 4, verse 7. It says in 1 Corinthians chapter 4 and verse 7, "For who maketh thee to differ from another? And what hast thou," listen to this, "what hast thou that thou didst not receive?" "Now if thou didst receive it, why dost thou glory as if thou hadst not received it?" No, you're not a self-made man or woman. You're not self-made. God made you. He made you in his likeness and his image. In other words, that which we return to God in the form of an offering is what and will forever be from his bountiful hand. We own nothing. No, we don't. Just, if you don't think you, no, you don't own it. You don't, just wait till you die. You leave it to somebody else. That's right. One can clearly see from the beginning of recorded history of man that he brought the tithes and offerings to the Lord.
The tithe is 10% of the income, of our income. The Bible gives us examples of tithing and giving back to God before the law of Moses. Someone would like to say, well, no, that's under the law of Moses. No, it was long before the law of Moses. It was from the very beginning. It was from the days of Adam and his children. During the law of Moses or after the law of Moses, the purpose for bringing our tithes and offerings to the Lord, listen to this, and the Lord's church each week, is so that the gospel of our Lord Jesus Christ might be spread around the world. You know what the gospel is? It's that Jesus died on Calvary's cross for your sins and for my sins and offers us forgiveness of sins and eternal life. Makes a new creature out of us. That's my personal experience of what God has done for me. Let me invite you to the book of Genesis. Genesis chapter 4, verses 2 through 4, verses 2, 3, and 4. And this is in the very beginning of the Bible. This is the family of Adam and Eve. And they had a son named Cain that later slew his brother Abel. But listen to what it says in chapter 4, verses 2 through 4. And she bare his brother Abel, the brother of Cain, Abel. And Abel was a keeper of the sheep. But Cain was a tiller of the ground. And in the process of time, it came to pass that Cain brought of the fruit of the ground of the offering unto the Lord. That's what Cain did. And Abel, he also brought of the firstlings of the flock and of the fat thereof. And the Lord had respect unto Abel and his offering. But he didn't have respect for Cain and his offering. Because God had told them, God had shown them and showed his parents, and they had been taught that the slaying of the lamb, the slaying of an innocent animal, the shedding of blood, was a type and symbol of Jesus Christ. It was a type and symbol of the appeasement of God the Father for the sins of men by the shedding of innocent blood. And that's what Jesus did on Calvary's cross. You know, you don't deserve to be saved. You don't deserve to have eternal life, but you can have it. You know how? Because Jesus paid the price on Calvary's cross. And so, you know, Cain was rebellious. You know, he said, well, this is the labor of my hands. But you know, what Abel brought and offered to God was not a labor of his hands. It was the offering up of the firstlings, of the very first of the babies that were born of the sheep that God had created. And he didn't do anything to labor. There's no labor on his part to offer that blood. It was the lamb that gave the sacrifice, not Abel. It's just a picture of the will of God the Father to purify man and make man holy in his presence and to forgive him of all of his sin, but not based on the merit, not based on the good works of man as Cain toiled the soil and brought the best tomatoes he had, but it represents that which was offered that cost God everything, you know, and it didn't cost him anything. He couldn't pay. You know, you can't pay to be saved. You can't give money to be saved. You can't be anything. You can't do anything. It's the mercy of God. And when we come to God and confess our sin, it's the mercy of God. So we see tithing from the very beginning. In Genesis chapter 14, verse 18 through 20, Melchizedek, king of Salem, brought forth bread and wine, and he was the priest of the Most High God. He blessed him. He blessed Abraham when he came back from this war and said, "Blessed be Abraham of the Most High God, possessor of heaven and earth. And blessed be the Most High God, which hath delivered thine enemies into thy hands." And he gave him tithes of all. This was Abraham giving tithes of all. This is long before the law of Moses. And you got to understand this. You know, Jacob, when Jacob left his family and went forth, and he didn't know where he was going, you know, he was a type of a missionary, but it says here, and Jacob vowed to war. In Genesis chapter 28, verses 20 through 22, this is long before the law of Moses, Genesis chapter 28, verses 20 and 22, it says here, and Jacob vowed a vow, saying, "If God will be with me
and will keep me in the way that I go, and will give me bread to eat and raiment to put on, so that I come again to my Father's house in peace, then shall the Lord be blessed. And then this, the Lord God be my God, and his stone, which I have set for a pillar, shall be God's house. Listen to this. And of all that thou shalt give me, I will surely give thee tenth unto thee. And so here we find the practice of the very beginning of God's people giving back to the Lord. In Leviticus, under the law of Moses, Leviticus chapter 27, verses 30 through 32, it says here, and all the tithe of the land, whether of the seed of the land or of the fruit of the tree, is the Lord's. It is holy unto the Lord. And if a man will at all redeem aught of his tithes, he shall add thereof a fifth part thereof. And in other words, if you spend your tithe money, you know, and you don't bring it unto the Lord, when you do bring your tithe, you have to add another 1/5% of that. And concerning the tithe of the herd and of the flock, even whatsoever passeth under the rod, a tenth shall be holy unto the Lord. And so we see, man, we see here, I mean, the scriptures are just absolutely full of us giving unto the Lord. The Bible says in the book of Luke, in the book of Luke chapter 6 and verse 38, give and it shall be given unto you. Good measure, pressed down, shaken together, running over, shall men give into your bosom. For with the same measure that ye meet withal, it shall be measured to you again. Listen, don't cheat God. Don't rob God. When God has blessed you, take of the first of your earnings and take it unto the Lord for the advancement of the cause of Christ. God will bless you if you will. I love you. I love you.

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0: The Guyana National Bureau of Standards advises vendors and shopkeepers to discontinue the use of the unapproved blue dial scales. These scales are only designed for household use and are not approved or stamped by the GNBS for trade. When used repeatedly, the blue dial scales are damaged easily, leading to inaccurate measurements and unfair transactions. Vendors, shopkeepers, and store owners are encouraged to use red equal arm scales, electronic scales, and platform scales, which are approved by the GNBS. Consumers, you have the right to make purchases from approved weighing and measuring devices. For more information, contact the GNBS on 219-0064-266 or WhatsApp 692-4627.

0: 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So, Esequibo, don't miss your chance to stash the cash with Bumblebee.
1: Bumblebee tuna, yeah, yeah.
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3: It's just after dawn in March this year, a crisp spring morning, a few miles off the coast of Onagawa, a small port in northeast Japan. The sun dances on the water as a small white fishing boat carves through the deep blue of the Pacific. On board is Yasuo Takamatsu. In his late 60s, with salt and pepper hair, Yasuo is donning diving equipment. He moves through his kit without thinking. A kind of absent exactness that comes from doing something hundreds of times. He puts on a weight belt over his dry suit, followed by an equipment harness, face mask, and finally, air tank. Today, he's going down to around 40 meters beneath the surface. But he's not here for the fish. He's here for his wife.

0: This is Yasuo's 763rd dive. For 15 long years, he's been searching for his wife's remains. On the 11th of March, 2011, Yasuo's wife Yuko was swept away by the most devastating tsunami ever to hit the Japanese coast. Her body was never recovered. Since then, twice a month, every month, Yasuo has returned to the waters that took her from him. You may have seen this story before. It's often told as a search, as something unresolved. But that's not quite what this is. Seeing Yasuo don his gear on a cold, sunny morning in spring, he's smiley, even friendly. When he talks about his wife, it has that wry humor of a long-lost friend.
1: If we met, if you are able to meet, I think, surprisingly, she'd probably say it to me first. You've gotten old.
0: To understand what keeps Yasuo going back to the waters, we need to step into a world of Japanese culture and a unique relationship with death and nature. For the BBC World Service Heart and Soul, I'm Jake Warren, and this is Diving for Yuko.

0: In 2011, the largest earthquake in Japan's recorded history triggered a tsunami that hit this coastline. While Yasuo was already on higher ground, his wife Yuko was trapped on the roof of her workplace. With tsunami warnings blaring on the radio, he received a text from her.
1: The message said, "Are you okay? I want to go home." That was the only one that reached my phone. There was a question mark after, "Are you okay?" So I thought she must have been worried about me. After that, there was one more message in the history. This one didn't get through. But it just said, "The tsunami is terrible."
0: Believing Yuko had reached safety, Yasuo followed the radio advice and went home. But when Yuko didn't arrive, he went to the hospital, hoping she had been rescued.
1: The fire brigade stopped me, so there was nothing I could do. I came back home. Then the next day, when I went to the hospital to pick her up, I was told that they had been swept away. Since then, I've searched various evacuation centers, but I haven't been able to find her.
0: Yasuo asked the Coast Guard to search for his wife, but the days of looking soon turned into weeks, which then became years. They were looking for bodies in the rubble on land as the waters eventually receded. Thousands of bodies were recovered, but none of them were Yuko. After 2 years, he took matters into his own hands.
1: As time went on, the rubble and debris were being cleared away more and more. I started to think, maybe she isn't on land. Maybe she's in the sea. And that's why I started diving.

0: There is a Buddhist idea of the dead among the living, a spiritual belief that our loved ones are in our lives long after they pass. This is fundamental in Japanese culture. Of course, grief is universal. Anyone would want to find their loved one's remains. But in Japan, this concept makes a burial without a body especially traumatic.
1: And in that context, being missing means existing in a state where someone has not yet been fully accepted as one of the dead.
0: Fumihiko Sueki, a leading scholar of Japanese Buddhism and philosophies of the dead, explains the problem of a body that is never recovered.
1: For that reason, the state of being missing is an intermediate, extremely unstable condition, one in which a person has not been confirmed as dead. And precisely because it is so unstable, how to accept that state must have been an extremely difficult problem.
0: From a Western perspective, Yasuo's dives could then be seen as a need for closure, to find her body so he can properly mourn and move on. But that would be wrong.
2: And so that's one perspective of how he's trying to deal with his loss of his wife, who is neither living nor dead, and he's always looking for his wife to be united into his life.
0: That's Takeshi Murasato, a lecturer in non-Western philosophy at the University of Edinburgh. In the West, death is often seen as an ending, with afterlives imagined as separate realms. Heaven above, hell below. Takeshi explains that in Japan, and for Yasuo, death is understood differently.
2: But I think the Japanese conception of death is also a beginning. It is a process of living as a dead. And also in order for you to really acknowledge your living life.
0: This idea of the dead among the living flows into Japanese life. The dead are acknowledged in everyday rituals.
2: So it is something very unique to Japanese culture where, you know, wife goes to the tomb of your late husband every month of the day in which he died, which happens in my home as well. Also, every family has like the family altars where the dead is commemorated every morning and you pray to them in the morning and afternoon.
0: In Japan, this repeated visiting of the dead has a name.
2: Visiting of the graves and praying for the dead is called kuyo in Japanese. The services that are designed to wish for the happiness and rest in peace for the dead. So the Japanese conception of the dead doesn't mean that the process ends there and then somehow everything is great, right? The whole process of mourning and the journey kind of takes place on the other side, even in the Buddhism and Shintoism. So the memorial services tends to be doing for the well-being of the dead, but whole practices to deal with your trauma and sense of loss and finding the peace in a way that you can actually be with your wife is also part of kuyo.
0: This is exactly how Yasuo understands his dives, as a continued connection with Yuko.
3: I suppose it feels like going to see her. It's a little different from visiting a grave, because she isn't in a grave. It feels more like going to meet her.
0: What started as a search gradually became a ritual.
3: There is that side to it, yes, like offering incense sticks at the Buddhist altar and putting out tea or rice. If you call it her habit, then maybe it is her habit.
0: Yasuo couldn't bring Yuko's remains to shore, so he went to her. Being in the sea, he is surrounded by Yuko. He found a way to connect with her after all.
3: After diving again and again, I started to feel that she might be nearby. Yes, that's it. I suppose I just think she might be close by. Don't think about it too deeply.
0: Yasuo's dives can be seen as an act of communion, meeting his obligation to honor his wife's spirit. So it isn't a search, not really. And it isn't desperation. It doesn't feel like sadness either. Yasuo says the dives have become something so profound, he'd continue whatever the outcome.
3: For example, just because I found remains, yes, it's over. Even if, by chance, they were my wife's, would it end there? I don't think it would end there. I'd want to find the things for the other people, too.
0: Yasuo resurfaces from his first dive of the morning, his first visit to his wife that day. He hands over his flippers, climbs back onto the boat, and heads towards Onagawa Harbor. Though underwater is a time for reflection, on the journey home, Yasuo smiles and talks with his dive partners about what they saw below. Watching him, it doesn't feel like a man who is chasing something lost. To me, it feels like a man who was returning to something. You're listening to Diving for Yuko from the BBC World Service with me, Jake Warren. I'm in northeast Japan, following Yasuo Takamatsu, seeking to understand why he has spent 15 years diving into the Pacific for his wife, Yuko. A few hours later, Yasuo heads back out into the Pacific for a second dive. The boat leaves the bay, passing tree-covered islands dotted with Buddhist shrines and distant fishing boats returning with the morning's catch. But Yasuo barely looks up. Quiet and thoughtful, his gaze stays fixed on the waves, his mind on what lies beneath them. Then, pulling on his kit, he jumps into the water.

0: 空を飛んでるような感覚ですかね。
1: It feels as though you are flying through the sky, I suppose.
0: だって中にこう普通の
1: Normally, if you're diving at around 15 meters, there are all kinds of underwater formations, aren't there? Some are like mountains, some are like valleys. And you can float above them and look down at them from above. So it really does feel a bit like flying or floating, I suppose. Because, of course, you actually are floating. It feels like flying.
0: 飛んでるような感覚。感じ。
2: Floating above the broken underwater landscape, Yasuo understands the terrible power tsunamis have brought to this coastline for generations. Cycles of destruction have scattered man-made buildings across the seafloor.
1: When I'm looking at the debris, I think she couldn't have come back up through all this. She must not have been able to make it back up. And when I think that,I do feel like I might cry.
2: To understand Yasuo's diving, we need to understand Tohoku, the northeastern region of Japan where Onagawa lies and where Yasuo was born and raised. Exposed to the vast expanse of the Pacific,Tohoku has forever lived with the constant threat of earthquakes and tsunamis, a reality that has deeply shaped its culture. Takeshi Morisato explains.
3: These kind of things happen a lot in the history of Japan. All these like incidents where massive people die and how the victims tried to deal with this natural disaster or loss of their family members is quite common knowledge.
2: The Tohoku coastline and the communities that dwell along it still bear the scars of the 2011 tsunami.
3: In Tohoku region shows like that when we had like earthquake and tsunami in the past, we have all these shrines to say the boundary between the world of ocean and then the people who could live safely. That's why they built the shrines at the edge of the tsunami disaster, and it's ancestral warning.
2: Yasuo's attention to the world beneath the waves...Its mountains, valleys, and rubble reflects a philosophy common to places where natural disasters play a part in everyday life.
4: In Japanese, fudo, in English translated as climate. Fu is the wind, and do is earth or soil. So the wind and the earth is a holisticsetting that include all the natural environment and also the history, culture, everything. So this is Fudo.
2: This is C.Y. Cheung, a professor at the University of Tokyo and an expert in philosophies shaped by natural disasters. But in Japan, and especially in Tohoku, this relationship between people and nature is fundamental.
4: So...If we have this in mind, what will be the fudo of Japan? Japan's fudo is the monsoon type of fudo, the massive power from nature. But we are not just being completely determined by this climate. We are living with it, and then we have some kind of response to this monsoon climate.
2: This dialogue between nature and culture has shaped how people from Tohoku see the world. Here...Humans are not separate from the environment, they are part of it. That idea is central to Fudo, the understanding that natural disasters will come. What we can control is not nature itself, but how we respond to it. For Yasuo, that raises a profound question. If our deities are meant to protect us, how can they allow nature to hold such devastating power?
0: 神様ね。
1: God, you know, when something like this happens, like a disaster, you do sometimes look at it with doubt and wonder. Does God really exist? Is there really a God? Why would God do something that causes so many people to die? If God exists, why didn't He save them? But as for the Buddhist altar,I suppose that's a different question.
0: 仏壇はまた違いますよね。
2: This quiet acceptance in the face of disaster, even the disaster that took Yusuo's wife, is the very essence of Fudo. Here's Takeshi Morisato again.
3: So if you live in Japan, you accept that there's going to be a typhoon, an earthquake, and all these natural disasters. So to live in this Fudo is acceptance. In that process, you're going to lose some people. So in some ways, I think losing someone dear to you and missing that person, looking for that person, is also part of that Fudo, right? And I think the death of somebody is someone in that natural disaster is really a raw reminder that we are part of the natural environment and we will die and we go back to the ground or to the ocean or to the fire, whichever tradition you come from.
2: But in modern Japan, technology is changing this relationship. New building methods and industry allows communities to rebuild like never before. And for Seiwai, this allows them to erase the traces of past disasters.
4: This is the kind of problem because we have so much attachment to our wind and the soil, our history, or our history of our town was there on the soil. But if we put a piece of massive land to raise the sea level, that means all our previous history, our previous memories of a place are all being buried.
2: Hiding the evidence of natural disasters is a fundamental shift away from Fudo. If we can't remember a past disaster, how can future generations understand it?
4: All our memory of the past is lost, and this is a major loss to us. So we actually want a safer place, of course, but at the same time, we would like to keep our collective memories. And if you go to these places by this pilgrimage, I think you understand the importance of this memory. Asura is, of course, trying to do this very personal act of returning to this site of trauma and to recollect the memories of the past and to look for any kind of remains of his loved ones, for example. But at the same time, it could also be seen as understanding this land to him is not just the natural setting. It is, to him, the Fudo.
2: For Seiwai, Yasuo's experience is a reminder that we are not above the whims of nature.
4: The holistic, or the culture, the nature there that was him. He was actually part of the Fudo. He was a Fudo being. That means he cannot just see the sea as something outside his body. This is part of his body.

0: Yasuo speaks of growing up near the sea, the same sea that would eventually take his wife, and how, even now, he admires it and fears it in equal measure.
1: It's not particularly because I dive, but ever since I was young, I've been familiar with the sea. Swimming in it, fishing, and various things like that. As for the sea itself, I don't really loathe it or anything like that. At the time, there was a tsunami and rough seas. But on the other hand, right, you can catch lots of delicious things. And there's beautiful scenery. That does exist, right? But I wonder, for me, yeah, not really. Well, there was a tsunami in the disaster, but I haven't really come to hate it that much. There are people who can't even stand to look at it anymore. But I haven't gone that far.
0: As Yasuo resurfaces from his second and final dive of the morning, a clearer understanding also begins to emerge. Through Kuyo, he honors Yuko's memory. Through Fudo, he accepts her loss as, in some sense, part of nature's course. And in a powerful metaphor, beneath the waves, the man-made wreckage from the tsunami is now part of nature's course too.
1: There are cars that look half-crushed, and other things have become like artificial reefs. Fish come there and lay their eggs. You can see things like that too.
0: Yasuo packs up his car. This was not his first dive, it was his 763rd. And tomorrow, or next month, he'll come back out here again. Next time will be his 764th, but it won't be his last. Today, he didn't see Yuko's physical remains, but that doesn't mean he didn't find her. Yasuo's grief is part of his life, and life for Yasuo goes on. In Onagawa, life goes on too. A forklift loads a warehouse. Families pass by with their children. On the harbor wall, fishermen cast their lines into the water. All the while, with the knowledge that one day, another wave may come.

and by the roadside near the harbour, where Yasuo sets out each time, a small plaque stands as a warning to the next generation. To save your life, you must go to higher ground. The fundamental principle of tsunami evacuation is to go to higher ground. How scary it must have been. How frustrating it must have been. How sad it must have been. How heartbroken they must have been. Learn from the Great East Japan earthquake. And in a world where natural disasters must be accepted as part of life, just weeks after we filmed with Yasuo, an 8.0 magnitude earthquake struck off of Japan's northeast coast. In Onagawa, tsunami warnings blared out. And tomorrow, or next month, they'll sound again.

0: Diving for Yuko was a Message Heard production for the BBC World Service, presented by me, Jake Warren. It was written by Leo Danshak and Jake Warren. It was produced by Leo Danshak. McAlister Bexon is the executive producer. James Cox is the production coordinator. Sound design and engineering by Alan Lear. For the BBC World Service, the commissioner is Simon Pitts.
1: You heard the voice of Guyana. Here's a reminder that 11 hours we will be joining our sister station 98.1 for Real Talk. We invite you to stay with us.

0: What's up, everybody? Welcome down to Real Talk for today, Friday, July 17, 2026. Hope you're having a great day so far. Of course, we'll be jumping right into our topic in just a bit. I'm Tarilyn Harris, and I've got Lydia Tony with me. Hey, Lydia, good morning. How are you?
1: Good morning. I am as bright as the sunshine outside.
0: Oh, I love that response. Yeah, okay. Well, I hope it's a good day for everybody joining us. Of course, welcome to all of our friends over on 100.1 Vibes FM and The Voice of Guyana. It's Friday, so we're all linked up, and we're so glad that you could join us. We've got an interesting one lined up for you today, and we'll share that with you in just a bit. But just a reminder of the ways that you can reach us. You can give us a call on 227-1899. You can also reach us on WhatsApp. That number is 624-4805. And we'll let you know when we're live on Facebook at NCN Guyana. Our topic for today, are you ready?
1: Yes, I'm ready.
0: Oh, very good. What is the hardest part about eating healthy? What do you think about that?
1: Very interesting topic, because a lot of people have trouble eating healthy.
0: You think?
1: Yes.
0: Okay. Why do you say that?
1: Firstly, I know a lot of persons don't like their greens and vegetables. And that is one of the biggest things you have to eat, because it really helps to keep you looking with that nice and glowing, you know, those green leafy vegetables. And I think that some persons think that eating healthy is boring.
0: So you might be right on that one.
1: Yes.
0: Yeah.
1: Especially children. It's very difficult to get children to eat the healthy stuff.
0: Mm-hmm.
1: Yeah. With us adults, especially as you get older and you realize that if you don't eat healthy, you may be prone to certain diseases and illnesses. You know, it becomes easier then. But at the younger age, everybody wants the nice things, the fancy food and so on.
0: Yeah. I think some adults don't like their greens and vegetables either.
1: That's true.
0: And it might be more of a preference or just the taste that they're looking for. And they probably enjoy eating certain kinds of things that they probably shouldn't have too much of.
1: True.
0: But that's what we're talking about today. What is the hardest part about eating healthy? We've already got a comment in on WhatsApp. Appreciate you coming through. And of course, you can feel free to share your thoughts as well. 624-4805, the number to call, 227-1899. And of course, we're live on Facebook at NCN Guyana. This person says, good morning, ladies. Eating healthy is expensive. What do you think about that?
1: That is true, because currently the price for vegetables is up. The price for meat is up. So it is. It is. However, it is a sacrifice that is necessary.
0: All right. Well, this is Nicola. Hey, girl. Thanks for coming through. And she says, my grandkids love eating greens, especially Carilla.
1: My favorite veggie.
0: I find that so interesting. And I mean, I hear you saying it's your favorite. For some people, they really don't like it. And I find it interesting that her grandchildren, can you tell me their ages, Nicola? Because I find that interesting that they especially like Carilla. That's quite something. And I think for me, I had to grow into it. Oh. I can eat it now, but when I was younger, I was like, no, this is not worth it.
1: I have always liked it, and I like it when it is bitter.
0: Ah, you like the bitterness. All right.
1: I know children don't like it because it's bitter, generally.
0: Yeah. And I think, too, generally we associate certain kinds of tastes with maybe something is wrong here, you know? And if you're eating something that's very, very bitter, then, you know, you might be wondering, should I be eating this? But she says they like Carilla and minced beef, and they liked it since they were much younger. They're 15 and 11. Kudos to them.
1: Lovely.
0: Yeah, I love that.
1: I do too.
0: Yeah. All right. Feel free to come through and share your thoughts. What is the hardest part about eating healthy? I think it's just about what you want. If you are very focused on, or you prioritize your health, then it's not going to be difficult.
1: True.
0: You'll make it a priority.
1: Right.
0: If something is a priority for you, you don't think of it as, oh, this is putting me out to do this.
1: Right.
0: Or I don't like this. You know what your goal is. And healthy food can taste very good.
1: That's true.
0: Yeah.
1: For me, I would usually cook greens mm-hmm. at least 5 out of the 7 days mm-hmm. because I don't really like gravies. Mm-hmm. The only gravy I would say I like, well, I don't know if it would be classified as a gravy. Okay. It's curry.
0: Okay.
1: Right? And I would cook peas also at least once per week. I don't usually cook meat every day. Mm-hmm. Sometimes I would cook my greens with the meat, and then the next day I may skip the meat, and like that I would do. And mm-hmm. I try to mix up the meat, so not just strictly chicken. So I would try to mix it with some beef, some fish, okay. and so on.
0: All right, let's take this caller. Good morning. Good morning.
2: Good morning, talented Tara.
0: How are you, Jameer? Good to hear you.
2: 400.
0: Love to hear that. Love to hear
2: that. I tried to get it yesterday, man.
0: You did?
2: And yeah, I missed the time in the cricket.
0: Oh, no.
2: I am a classic. Oh, my goodness. The guy turned off.
0: Oh, no.
2: And when I go back to the sports news afternoon time,
0: uh-huh.
2: then I know what's going on.
0: Oh, my goodness.

0: Oh boy.
1: They would pick up one with a nice fancy label, and they got another one.
0: Okay.
1: So they got to look more local, eat local, enjoy it. We got the option. Yeah, we got real nice food. Yes, lady talk about the Corella just now. Yeah, my grandson eat Corella too.
0: Ah, how old is
1: he? Yeah, he likes it. He's 5.
0: Oh, wow. Yeah.
1: Yes.
0: All
1: so,
0: right.
1: The schedule now is really by the people.
0: Okay.
2: Yeah, that's true.
1: Yes.
0: Yeah.
1: Because if you go in hometown, instead of put on a chow mein with all the greens, you don't get it. They can cook it just how they got it.
0: Oh, boy.
1: Quick and done. Or, and pick up one of the Chinese one and go home.
0: That's even faster.
1: The working schedule is by the man.
0: Okay.
1: Also, right. With all the little expensive, as the girl said just now.
0: Uh-huh.
1: Yeah, things are expensive now, but whatever greens in season, eat it and enjoy at that time. The next one will come around. Remember, it's cash crop.
0: Yeah.
1: You just go around and come around.
0: Yeah.
1: Yes. So enjoy which one them most. If cabbage selling a lot, enjoy.
0: Yeah.
1: And if mango they're wrong, eat a lot of mango. When mango gone, you switch to the next one. You start to add a pineapple. Then you move on to your pear. You know, it might be 2 at a time. But, yes, that's it for now.
0: All right, Amir. Really good points. Thank you for coming
1: through. Yeah,
0: all right, it's 11:09. What is the hardest part about eating healthy? Any thoughts on his comments?
2: Yes, I agree with him in terms of the schedule because I know a lot of persons have to get out early, and so, and then because of the traffic these days, the roadworks and so on, persons might be getting in late. So it's very fatiguing to have to get up to prepare a proper meal. So that is definitely a factor. Some persons might just get to prepare a really balanced diet on the weekends when they're at home.
0: Yeah.
2: So that is indeed a big factor. And I like what he said, to eat what is in season. I would encourage that too. And something that I think we need to go back to is trying to get a little kitchen garden.
0: Yes, and I'm glad you brought that up because I was waiting to talk about that actually. From this comment where I believe this was Nicola as well, she was saying eating healthy is expensive. And I think there are ways around that because one, if you are investing in eating good foods, eating the right foods and in the right amounts, the right proportions, then it saves you medical bills later.
2: True.
0: Right? That's one. And then two, I love Jameer's point about eating what's in season because usually you have that in abundance and so you have access to that. If you're looking for something that's out of season, then you might not find the best.
2: True.
0: And you might pay an extra dollar for it.
2: Exactly.
0: Yeah. So looking for something in season or making use of that is definitely a good one. Let's take this caller. Good morning. Good morning.
3: Good morning, Carlin.
0: How are you?
3: I'm good.
0: How are you, my dear? It's good hearing your voice.
3: Fine, thank you. What is the top today?
0: We're talking about eating healthy, and we're asking what's the hardest part about that.
3: Oh, well, the hardest part for me is Kalidou. Because I don't eat no color.
0: Why?
3: Since I'm small, I can't.
0: My goodness.
3: Maybe by seeing the olden days, how it used to grow and the cow and sheep and the fowl and stuff. No, I used to do.
0: Your mind is just turned off.
3: Things, you know, and I, like, since then it's torn me out. But any other greens, I would eat, and I love greens and fish.
0: Ah, I see.
3: Yeah, not my grandchildren.
0: Not them? Oh,
3: no,
0: my.
3: No, they don't like greens at all. Like this morning, I had some boiled breadfruit, and I had some steamed fish with a little bit of steam bowl.
0: Yeah.
3: And a cup of coffee, but black. No sugar.
0: Okay. All right.
3: Yeah.
0: We hear you.
3: But otherwise, everything is good with me, sweetheart.
0: Very good to hear that. Very good to hear that.
3: And I also have my

0: you know.
1: Mm-hmm.
0: After walking, I have my food and a glass of juice. Then I even have my breakfast.
1: Okay.
0: Yeah.
1: Sounds like you have your routine down.
0: Yes, I have.
1: Yes, my dear.
0: Thank you so much to all of you, and love you as usual.
1: Sending love right back to you, Miss Radhika. Thank you for coming through.
0: Yes, bye-bye. You're welcome.
1: All right, 11 hours 13, that was Miss Radhika, and of course, giving a typical example there, not her grandchildren, you know what I mean? So, kudos to you, Nicola. I'm not sure how you got them to love it, but most young ones, I think, struggle with this, especially when it comes to vegetables.
2: Yes, my children, they don't particularly like vegetables, mm-hmm. but what I do... I cook my vegetables, mm-hmm. and they kind of made me get in the habit of putting gravy to just almost anything. Well, with the exception of things like okra and so, that mm-hmm. you know definitely can't have a gravy. So I don't want to have to cook more than one stew.
1: Mm-hmm.
2: So what I do when I cook, if I cook kalalu, I give it a little gravy. So they will have the gravy,
1: mm-hmm.
2: and I will have my greens. And in that way, they're still getting some of the nutrients from the greens.
1: Mm.
2: I know it might not be what some persons might recommend me to do, but I don't have the time to cook two stew.
1: Mm, I understand.
2: Yes.
1: Yeah. All right. What is the hardest part about eating healthy? That's what we're talking about today. You can come through. We're live on Facebook at NCN Guyana. You can give us a call, send us a message or a voice note. Those numbers are 227-1899 and 624-4805. We've got another comment over on WhatsApp. This person says, good morning, ladies. Everyone wants to eat healthy. But when you go to the market or supermarket, when you see the price for greens and vegetarian food, you get a headache. Oh, my goodness. Because when you go, you don't know what to purchase. All right. Thanks for that comment. And I'm hearing this as a recurring theme, that persons are thinking, okay, this doesn't suit my budget, or this doesn't fit into what I want to be spending on groceries in general.
2: Mm-hmm.
1: And this person, I'm not sure who this is, but they mentioned vegetarian food.
2: Mm-hmm.
1: I also noticed that as you were talking about your own weekly routine,
2: mm-hmm.
1: you interchange meats, and sometimes you skip that altogether and you might mm-hmm. do something like peas or beans.
2: Mm-hmm.
1: And I think that's a good approach. Not so much from the economic standpoint, but mm-hmm. just having a variety of foods.
2: Yes.
1: And like I was saying, you know, it's for some people worth the investment, because if you're eating healthier, then you're taking care of your body and you save on medical bills later.
2: Right.
1: Apart from what Jameer was saying about going for what's in season, and somebody mentioned breadfruit.
2: Mm-hmm.
1: Breadfruit is
2: in season right now,
1: and I haven't had any breadfruit yet.
2: Shocked.
1: But definitely looking forward to that. We've got another caller on the line. Good morning.
3: Good morning.
1: Hey, Mr. Rogers, how are you?
3: Blessed and highly favored.
1: Very good. I haven't heard your voice in quite some time.
3: Well, a little busyness.
1: That's all
3: but
1: right.
3: I'm still listening to you all.
1: So we certainly appreciate that.
3: Yep.
1: All right. So today we're talking about eating healthy. What's the hardest part about doing that?
3: Well, the hardest part is with the balance. Because
1: to be honest, it's not your favorite. Uh huh.
3: It got some persons, when they're cooking the balanje, I don't get it. I won't get the taste to bring up whatever. But sometimes some of them don't cook it good. But in terms of greens and so on, I love all the greens.
1: Ah, all right.
3: Right? They got nothing that I don't really, but in terms of the balanje, you got to cook the good for me.
1: Okay.
3: But if you're cooking good,
1: mm-hmm.
3: gaffer threw it away.
1: Oh my goodness.
2: I wonder if does it itch you when it isn't cooked to how you would like it?
3: Yes.
1: It does. I see. All right. But do you struggle with eating healthy? Apart from the boulanger, is it that you like eating healthy, or it's not a struggle for you?
3: To tell you the honest truth, sometimes it does.
1: Okay.
3: And sometimes it does not.
1: Mm-hmm.
3: But as I getting of age now, I told myself before, by the time when I score 40 runs, I'm going to be cutting down on certain stuff.
1: Well, you can start now. You can start now, so you build that muscle by the time you get there.
3: Do it right now.
1: Oh, very good. Very good.
3: Yeah, because this whole month I celebrated my birth, which is on the 28th.
1: Okay.
3: It's very the big good. Day.
1: Well, happy birthday in advance.
3: Yeah, well, you will hear from me.
1: Love that.
3: All right, bless it.
1: All right, Mr. Rogers, thanks for coming through.
3: You too.
1: All right, it's 11 hours 19. What is the hardest part about eating healthy? That's what we're talking about today. We've got some comments over on Facebook, and we'll get to those. But let's take this caller. Good morning. Good morning.
4: Hello. Good morning to the two of you.
1: How are you?
4: I'm trying.
1: All right.
4: As I said before yesterday, I was saying yesterday, when you have the hardest thing of it, eating healthy is when you have abundance. Money to buy a lot of nonsense that you don't need and you could very well do without it. I call it out. That's why I said when we were small, we had a period of hardship. I call it financial restraints. We had 3 meals. It's around 3 to 4 months it lasts for. And we had healthy meals, healthy breakfast, healthy lunch, and healthy dinner. But what we didn't have for those 3 to 4 months, is the chocolate, the biscuits, the ice cream, the whipped cream, the cooking, the baking, the cake. My mother baking the cakes weekend. My father bringing home the chicken and the rough and the lumen every 2 weeks. Right? Those things, I call it finances restraint. I don't like being restrained unless I call those things restraints. But those things, that is when when you have abundance, you don't eat healthy. If you lack of knowledge and you don't, you're not of. And a lot of people do lack knowledge of how to eat properly. Lots of people, trust me, they don't know how to cook certain things. They don't know what you have. They don't know the nutritional contents. They don't know how long you got to cook for it for and what's not. And what it should go with. And how much. And that too cause bad malnutrition or whatever it is, and not eating properly. But to me, when you have abundance and finances, you buy a lot of things that you can do without. And if you grew up with it, especially as a child, and it's you call it restraints, you call it financial hardship because you can't run to the shop every day to buy a chocolate for 32 cents.
1: Oh,
4: a big slab of chocolate was 32 cents. It financial restraints. You call those sort of things financial. You just get tea, breakfast, and dinner. Healthy tea, breakfast, and eating well, yes, it is important. But we don't eat it. We don't, trust me. We don't need to eat a lot of things that we eat in between.
1: All right.
4: And that's where the problem comes.
1: Well, all thanks right, for sharing that. Thank you. It's 11 hours 23. What is the hardest part about eating healthy? What are your thoughts?
2: I agree to a large extent with what the last caller said. A lot of things we eat, we don't have to. And I'm not a snacker, really. I just try to stick to my 3 meals because the things that I like, if I should eat them, I know what's going to happen to me.
1: Ah, I see.
2: So I would occasionally, once and far, I would indulge myself in a mm-hmm. snack or those sort of things. But generally, I stick to my three meals and I try my best to keep it as healthy as possible. And I agree too that not everyone knows how to eat mm-hmm. healthy. Mm-hmm. I think that is indeed a fact. So yeah. we all need to educate ourselves on how to eat healthy as mm-hmm. well.
1: Yeah, and find out what's good for you.
2: Right.
1: Because I might be taking something for a particular reason or for exactly. a particular result. But if you do that same thing, it may not necessarily give you the same result.
2: Right.
1: Or it might have a different effect.
2: Right.
1: And so I think it's really about not just arming yourself with the knowledge, but knowing what's good for you as an individual.
2: True.
1: So that's also important. We've got some comments. This person says, I guess because they grew up with us eating vegetables 5 days a week and whole wheat bread, if you give them white bread, they tell you right off it's the wrong bread. Oh, this is Nicola. She's still talking about her grandchildren. Mm-hmm. And I love that point, actually, mm-hmm. coming up with a certain exposure.
2: Right.
1: If you are in an environment where things are different, you don't have a taste for it.
2: True.
1: You know? She also says, Mr. Rogers, you have to peel off all the skin and put it in the calendar and wash most of the seeds, then fry it down dry. She's talking about
2: the
1: when when he called. And she says, nice hearing from you too, Mr. Rogers. And we've also got, what's this person's name? She says, I would like to contribute on the topic. Eating healthy provides the body with the vital nutrients, vitamins, and minerals your body needs to function. It also lowers the risk of heart disease, diabetes, and cancer, etc. Incidentally, July is Chronic Disease Awareness Month, and we're definitely going to be talking a bit about that moving forward before the end of the month, of course. But thank you so much for that. Oh, I believe this is Kathleen. Thank you so much for sharing that. Let's take this caller. Good morning. Good morning.
5: Good morning, Sarah.
1: Hey, Jameer.
5: Yes. Remember, we got to drink healthy as well, you know.
1: Uh-huh. Talk about that.
5: And don't forget the exercise, right?
1: Absolutely.
5: Good. The drinking healthy water is very important.
1: Yes. Mm-hmm. It's yes, a whole so package.
5: I myself don't drink a lot of water.
1: Really?
5: Yeah, I'm
1: why
5: a most
1: is
5: tea
1: that?
5: Person.
1: Ah, tea.
5: A lot of tea.
1: Mm-hmm.
5: Tea bag and spice and clove.
1: Oh, okay.
5: Mm-hmm. Or tea bag and pear leaf, you know?
1: Mm-hmm. Yeah.
5: I drink a lot of them.
1: Okay.
5: But I hear a type of breadfruit.
1: Mm-hmm.
5: That's a nice thing. I boil and fry it.
1: Yeah.
5: I boil it down like with coconut milk, so you get a gravy. And then I cook curry with it.
1: Ooh.
5: With shrimp.
1: I've you
5: like
1: never
5: how it
1: had...
5: squash?
1: Uh-huh.
5: Yeah, the same farm you take.
1: Oh, okay.
5: Keep it up just like that. I cook it with shrimp or fried fish on top.
1: Yeah.
5: Yeah, and don't forget the tips.
1: Don't forget
5: what? Make your cheese, please. Tip.
1: Oh, uh-huh.
5: You know, you cut it
1: mm-hmm. with the breadfruit.
2: Yeah.
5: Yes, breadfruit.
1: Yes.
5: Cut it thin and then you fry it.
1: Uh-huh.
5: And you put your dressing where you like.
1: All right.
5: Yeah.
1: Yeah. You're making us hungry there, Jameer.
5: All right, you can get over it after the program.
1: Thank you so much for coming through.
5: Yes.
1: All right, 11 hours 27. What's the hardest part about eating healthy? Is it hard, though? That's what we want to know. Of course, you can come through and share your thoughts. We are live on Facebook at NCN Guyana. That number to call, 227-1899. And we are available on WhatsApp as well, 624-4805. Auntie Ruby is here sending me photos of fried breadfruit. I don't know why Auntie Ruby is doing this. Auntie Ruby.
2: She's nothing but a teaser.
1: Oh, my goodness. Appreciate you coming through, Auntie Ruby. And, of course, we hope you're having a great day. Mohani is in over on Facebook. She says, good morning, everyone. Happy Friday and blessings for a wonderful weekend. Thank you so much. We surely appreciate you. And you can feel free to share your thoughts on our topic for today as well. What is the hardest part about eating healthy?
2: You know, the last caller, Mr. Demir, he was talking about drinking water. Uh-huh. A lot of people don't like to drink water. They would prefer to take a drink, an aerated drink, to be specific.
1: Yes.
2: So drinking water is very important. I remember as a child, I didn't like drinking water because I didn't like water. It has no taste. But as I got older, I realized the importance of drinking water.
1: Mm-hmm.
2: And so now I think I still don't get to drink as much as I should when I'm out, I do try to get enough water.
1: I am usually saddened when I hear people say that they don't like it or they don't drink it.
2: Mm-hmm.
1: And it's because for as long as I can remember knowing myself,
2: mm-hmm.
1: I don't necessarily drink it for the taste. Sometimes you just want to quench your thirst.
2: True.
1: And you don't necessarily want a distinct taste. You just want to be refreshed.
2: Mm-hmm.
1: So I don't think I was ever in the place where I thought, I don't like it, so I'm not going to do it. I knew how it made me feel,
2: mm-hmm.
1: and I try to be intentional about drinking a certain amount every day. I don't always hit my target, and that is probably relatable to many people,
2: mm-hmm.
1: but I do try to drink water. I know some people say they don't drink water because they drink other things, but it's very important that you have water,
2: yes.
1: And we're more than 70%, our bodies are more than 70% water, so you need to replenish that.
2: Another thing that I've heard people saying, especially persons who have to be out mm-hmm. a lot, they would say they don't drink a lot of water because they don't want to have to use the washroom.
1: Yes.
2: And we know,
1: I've heard that.
2: We know that washroom is kind of a sore topic, especially when you have to use one that is not your own.
1: Yes.
2: When it's at the workplace, or if you come to town, you have to use a public washroom and so on. We know sometimes it's not to the best.
1: Mm.
2: But drinking water is very important, especially with the heat we're facing now.
1: Oh, yeah. Absolutely. Yeah. I feel like we could make washrooms or restrooms a whole other topic.
2: Mm-hmm.
1: But I don't think that's a good enough excuse. I do know sometimes people say that, especially if they're going to be out and about. Maybe they're moving from place to place, mm-hmm. running errands, or that's just the nature of their job.
2: Mm-hmm.
1: And I understand that. But you do have to find that balance. And if you're not drinking anything at all, I'm not sure how you're making
2: up.
1: You're
2: going to get constipated. And that's not a pleasant experience.
1: Yeah. But only drinking beverages that have some type of taste, whether it's tea or coffee or juice or aerated drinks,
2: mm-hmm.
1: You do need to add water to that list.
2: Yeah.
1: All right. What is the hardest part about eating healthy? That's what we're talking about today. And thank you so much for bringing that up, Jameer. We're not just talking about foods. We're also talking about all of the drinks that we like to enjoy. But, you know, also including water on that list. And exercise. I was thinking.
2: Sore topic.
1: We can make another topic about that one too, right? Because it's a whole package.
2: Yeah.
1: And if you're eating healthily, but you're not moving, you're not staying hydrated, you're not keeping your mind right.
2: Mm-hmm.
1: You know, I think what we feed our minds is also part of our overall health.
2: Yeah.
1: And we talk a lot about, you know, with social media, we talk about algorithms.
2: Mm-hmm.
1: What you have on your feed, or what you're constantly feeding your mind, it's called a feed.
2: Mm-hmm.
1: What you're feeding your mind matters,
2: mm-hmm.
1: right? So definitely pay attention to all of those areas as well. We've got Popskull in as well. He says good morning and he sends through his emojis. Thanks so much for coming through. What is the hardest part about eating healthy? Is this something that you actually find difficult though? I know for some people, they just like what they like and they avoid the things that they don't like.
2: Mm-hmm.
1: But for other people, this is just their lifestyle.
2: Right. I don't find it difficult because I like vegetables and so on. As some people would say, I just eat from rope to soap.
1: Is that
2: it
1: so?
2: Doesn't bother me.
1: Yeah.
2: It doesn't bother me, but I sometimes having the time to prepare things the way they should be prepared is definitely an issue. Mm-hmm. Other than the economics of it, finding the time at times, because I usually would cook every day before mm-hmm. I go to work. I would cook. I take my lunch to work because I do not want to be eating fast food because I know it's not going to have what I need.
1: Mm.
2: I don't cook with certain things, and so I don't want to be consuming those things on a regular basis.
1: Yeah.
2: So that's why I cook, although I don't like to. But I like to eat a proper meal.
1: Mm.
2: So that's why I do it.
1: All right. I wanted us to talk about having a kitchen garden. I think many people sort of got into this, especially coming out or during and coming out of the pandemic. So I'm hoping that for those of you who started your kitchen gardens, that you're keeping them going and you're making use of those plants and foods that you have, you know, maybe in your yard if you have some space or you have a little space maybe by a window or something, and you're making use of that. But what do you think about that? Do you think that's something that's feasible?
2: Yes, and actually gardening is my next passion.
1: Oh, well.
2: Once I'm at home and I have the time, I have a garden going. As a matter of fact, I cleaned up patch recently and I have some young borer plants there that I need to look after.
1: Mm-hmm.
2: But I love gardening. That is my form of relaxation.
1: Fantastic.
2: And I love eating what I plant.
1: Mm-hmm.
2: So whether you have, even if you don't have a big yard space, you know, instead of throwing away those containers and so on, you could plant in that.
1: Mm-hmm.
2: You could line your stairs with it.
1: There's an option.
2: Utilize whatever little space you have.
1: Yeah.
2: And you put them there and you would be so happy to see those plants grow, to watch them bloom and bear fruit, and then to finally be able to eat it.
1: Mm-hmm. I think there's a certain pride and joy that comes with being able to reap from your own space or your own yard. You know what you did to get it to where it is.
2: Yes.
1: You know what's in it, and so you're able to enjoy it a little better. I actually saw a photo recently of someone who was showing off his, I believe it was callaloo, and it was actually taller than he is.
2: Yeah.
1: And it was really, really, you know, rich, that rich shade of green and vibrant looking. Let's take this caller. Good morning.
5: Hi, Sarah.
1: Good morning.
5: Yes. You read my mind just now.
1: Uh-huh.
5: Actually, when I buy seed, I just give me neighbor.
1: Okay.
5: Because I got two empty lots side of me.
1: Okay.
5: And it is really bothering me plant.
1: Uh-huh.
5: Yeah. So the plant pepper, you don't know where the caterpillars appear from. Ground with all the leaf them.
1: Mm-hmm.
5: So when help me neighbor planting, he does bring over things to me.
1: Okay.
5: Presently now we bring over borer and tomato.
1: Oh, very good.
5: Yes.
1: Yeah.
5: But and I like to plant them so bad when they're growing and blooming, looking nice. When you see the hard rain bust, I run out and pick up them buckets and put it under the shed because I want it to flood out in the bucket.
1: Right.
5: And I run out with a shirt and a hat.
1: Oh, my goodness.
5: And care about myself. I just want to go to that plant and care.
2: That's all
5: nice. Right. Yeah, it feels good to see it blooming.
1: Yeah.
5: I got the plant in bucket right now.
1: You have?
5: Yeah, I plant ginger and I plant turmeric.
1: Okay.
5: I got that for now. But the other rest I just can't get for planted because of the two empty lots inside of me.
1: Okay.
5: Some bugs are always coming.
1: Oh.
5: And me grandson running out far. Look, those little bugs. And I end up calling his son. Little bug, come.
1: Oh, my goodness.
5: Yeah.
1: Oh,
5: all right. Yeah, kitchen Thank garden. Yes, I agree with it.
1: Very good. Very good.
5: Because I see some seasoning too.
1: Okay.
5: Bad leaf time.
1: Nice.
5: Shallow.
1: Yeah.
5: Uh-huh.
1: All right, Demir. Thanks for that.
5: Yeah.
1: All right. 11:37. This person comes through on WhatsApp. He says, "Good morning, ladies. The hardest part is not eating junk and fast food. Eat your greens, beans, and fish at home, and you will be on the right track to eating healthy." All right, let's take this caller. Good morning. Good morning.
6: Good morning, Sarah.
1: How are you?
6: Girl, I don't know who.
1: Lydia.
6: Oh, this is a new one. Good morning. Mm-hmm. Yeah, that's a listen device, and that's how you know this voice.
1: Oh.
6: Yeah, okay.
1: Yes. We're talking about eating healthy. What's the hardest part about it?
6: It's hard for me.
1: It's not hard. That's what I'm saying.
6: I can eat steam, green, mm-hmm. normal. Normally, mm-hmm. Anyone in the greens, I can stay in it mm-hmm. and use it, yes.
1: Okay.
6: So I don't find it hard for, you know.
1: Yeah.
6: Yeah.
1: All right.
6: And when it comes to the planting, mm-hmm. oh, God, I enjoy myself planting when I was more young.
1: Uh-huh. All right. Would you stop now? Oh, seems we lost her. Are you still with us? All right. Feel free to call us again, 227-1899. Wanted to hear the end of that story, the rest mm-hmm. of that story. But thank you so much for coming through. And Mohani is in on Facebook. She says, healthy eating for me, preparing your own meals and eating small portions of any kind of food. There's some more to this comment, but as soon as we open that up, we'll share it. What is the hardest part about eating healthy? That's what we're talking about. Let's take this call. Good morning. Good morning.
6: Yes, Sarah, girl. My hand, my finger jammed something and it got off.
1: Oh, okay.
6: Yeah, I was telling you, I plant a squash tree. Mm-hmm. Mm-hmm. And you wouldn't believe, I got over 300 squashes.
2: Ooh.
6: Yes.
2: Lovely.
6: Yeah, because what happened, I didn't use it all. So I had a cousin who did sell in the market. Uh-huh. So she just come and collect them.
1: Mm-hmm. 300.
6: 300.
2: Wow. And the squash price is ridiculous.
6: Oh, not now. Not now. I used to get $100 for one.
1: Oh, wow.
6: Oh, yes, not now.
1: Yeah.
6: Because I didn't plant. Now I said to see there.
1: Mm-hmm.
6: Yes,
1: mm-hmm.
6: if it busts out now, I will put it on in the yard. And you know, squash is a thing. Mm-hmm. When it start bare, it would bear like two.
1: Mm-hmm.
6: And 2 weeks after, then you're going to bear again.
1: Yeah.
6: Yes, it got true flowers. I admire squash tree mm-hmm. when they blooming. You see, when you look at it, you only see in green and white.
1: Mm-hmm.
6: Nice, beautiful. It looks beautiful.
1: Yes.
6: It's on a fall in the tamarind tree. Guinea tree.
1: Mm-hmm.
6: Yes, it's a cherry tree. Okay. Cherry tree bearing squash. Guinea tree bearing squash. Tamarind tree. It rolled over to my neighbor.
2: Oh, my.
6: Me tell my neighbor, tech will bear over you then. Yeah, because it's bearing so plenty.
1: Mm-hmm.
6: You know, that I don't, sometimes I would give them. I would give the neighbors around.
1: Mm-hmm.
6: Yeah. But still, but one minute first to bear, I had a neighbor, back neighbor. And this guy, you know, you hook on drugs.
1: Oh.
6: So he time in the squash. When mm-hmm. it grow to a size,
1: mm-hmm.
6: he jump over and he cut it out. Or oh, I know he stretch his hand and cut it out.
1: Oh.
6: And he gone to a shop and sell it. Now, me side neighbor know he and they know me. So that neighbor was in the shop at the same time.
1: Yeah.
6: And he went and carried the two squash mm-hmm. and he tell the shop lady that, you know what, my auntie got a squash tree and a bear in plenty and give me the two for sale.
1: Okay. mm-hmm. All right.
6: Now, me other side neighbor didn't say anything. Uh-huh. But when he come home, he tell me, call for me. He said, I see your nephew just now. I said, who is that? So when he telling me the story.
1: Uh-huh.
6: So he said, oh, that's me nephew, because he said he aunt.
1: Mm-hmm,
6: you know,
1: mm-hmm.
6: and
1: you got a whole
6: nephew. And you know what happened to he got his, you know, he go away, must go buy thing and so,
1: uh-huh.
6: but he proper, but not for the squash, some other reason.
1: Oh boy,
6: come home, tell your mother, I am not going to thief,
1: okay.
6: but I squash tree anymore.
1: Oh,
6: he thinking it's a squash mag, but. Probably yes, not look down and see. Because I'm a widow at that time.
1: Mm-hmm.
6: So when you but
1: you're
6: anyway, I didn't bother
1: today.
6: With that very tree because I forgive him
1: mm-hmm.
6: and understand his situation as well.
1: Mm-hmm.
6: You know, that very tree bear over 300 squash when it's
1: I'm
6: here.
1: Still blown
6: and he
1: by
6: never
1: that.
6: Touched it. Yeah.
1: Oh, my goodness.
6: All right.
1: Thank you.
6: And I got enough story about the same squash, you know.
1: Okay.
6: If somebody gives me two seeds, let me share this.
1: Uh-huh.
6: Somebody gives two seeds.
1: Uh-huh.
6: And that two seed out of the two, one bust out good and one didn't come out good.
1: Hmm.
6: And I got the same by chance. Now, when this tree died, mm-hmm. now I take the very seed. It was that white color squash.
1: Mm-hmm.
6: And the shape, not the wrong, it shaped like a goblet shape.
1: Yeah.
6: So I plant back it. When the tree sat there, me son, the four squash in the tree,
1: uh-huh.
6: come and ask me, sir, what kind of squash you plant? I say, the same squash I had before.
1: Uh-huh.
6: He said, go see long green one on the tree.
1: Wow. Oh, my goodness. All right.
6: That's a question. When I become a Christian, I question myself. I don't question God.
1: Mm-hmm.
6: I question myself. Well, if God created two persons, or say it's two different nations, right?
1: Mm-hmm.
6: How come you get so much different? Where they come from? You know? I just asked myself that, and I said, I'm going to pass that question.
1: All right.
6: And anyway, I prove it.
1: Okay.
6: One seed give to me two different squash,
1: mm-hmm.
6: and I give mm-hmm. somebody else a seed, mm-hmm. and they get a different kind.
1: Wow.
6: And that very seed I give to another person to get different kind.
1: Oh, wow.
6: So that tells me all. One seed only can bring about
1: different varieties.
6: Yes,
1: wow.
6: God answered my question. That one seed brings different. Yes. Okay, let me now hold up. Somebody else made one call.
1: We appreciate you. Thank you for coming through.
6: All right, goodbye.
1: Alright, it's 11:45. What's the hardest part about eating healthy? And we thank you so much for coming through, for sharing all the stories. You had us laughing, but we appreciate you. Mohani says, eating healthy for me is about preparing your own meals and eating small portions of any kind of food. Plate a little bit at a time. Plain water, not flavored. That's actually a good point as well. Sometimes we like to eat from the pot, from the bowl, from whatever, and we don't want to take it out because we think, okay, if I take out this little bit, I'm going to go back anyway. But if you take out the right portion, what you know you should be eating, mm-hmm. it gives you a little bit of a, you know, take some time before you go back to the pot for a second portion or a third in some cases. All right, let's take this caller. Good morning. Oh, feel free to call us again, 227-1899. We're having fun with this one. What is the hardest part about eating healthy? Do you find eating healthy hard? If so, what is it about it that poses that challenge? We've got a caller. Good morning. Good morning.
7: Hi, Tara.
1: Yes, Jameer.
7: I would like to say good morning to Miss Deborah.
1: Uh-huh.
7: Enjoy your weekend.
1: Yes.
7: And Mr. Grant.
1: Yes.
7: And she will be.
1: Oh, we haven't heard from Mr.
7: Grant.
1: Yeah.
7: And I didn't hear from Auntie Lalita. She must be busy at the market there. Yeah, I think I would have heard something was selling reasonable.
1: Okay.
7: Yeah, Mandripo Market, nah?
1: Yes. All right.
7: But make the one shot. What is the hardest thing to eating healthy?
1: Mm-hmm.
7: The right time.
1: The right time?
7: The right time.
1: What do you mean?
7: They never get the right time to cook it. Enough.
1: Oh, I see.
7: Yeah, the right time. Thanks.
1: Yeah. Okay.
7: All right.
1: All right, Jameer. Thank you.
7: Morning to Kieran. Mora.
1: Yes.
7: Yes.
1: All right. It's 11:47. What's the hardest part about eating healthy? Very interesting comment so far. And of course, if this is something that you've been thinking about, maybe that was one of your resolutions coming into 2026. Well, you know what? You can start from today. It is July. It's the 17th day of July. We're already past the halfway point of the month.
8: Mm-hmm. I'm bringing the Christmas bells.
1: Christmas already? My goodness.
8: Yeah.
1: Yeah, I think there's a movie or a song or something called Christmas in July. Anyway, we certainly hope that you'll be making better choices as the days roll along. And of course, whatever you find a challenge in terms of eating healthy, just remember that it is actually a worthwhile investment.
8: Mm-hmm.
1: And whatever those challenges are, it's worth it to work through those.
8: Yes.
1: Right. And the thing is, sometimes I think we think of eating healthy as avoiding certain things mm-hmm. altogether. And of course, if your doctor or your healthcare professional says to you, this is what you need to be doing, and this is an individual instruction, don't go thinking that, you know, you can do your own thing. Yes. But sometimes we think of avoiding certain things as being healthy. But it's also about your portions. Mm-hmm. Some of those things that you might be avoiding, maybe you can have a little bit. Mm-hmm. But the emphasis is on the little bit.
2: Yes.
1: The portions.
2: I was, at the mention of time just now, what I was thinking is that a lot of us, we do not eat on time. And so because of that, we end up with a lot of gas. Mm-hmm. I don't know about you, but I had a terrible licking from gas more than one time because of not eating on time.
1: Yeah.
2: And so I think that also plays a part here because it kind of throws your whole body out when you don't eat on time. And I don't think we should put work or any other thing that, well, if it's not a life and death situation, I don't think we should put it in front of eating because it is important to eat.
1: Yeah.
2: Not eating really does affect us in ways that we probably don't understand, but it does.
1: And you might not see the effects of it right away.
2: Right.
1: But over time, and that goes for any, activity that you should be doing. Even if it doesn't affect you right now, over time it accumulates.
2: Yes.
1: So if you're always skipping your meals or always eating late or you're not getting enough sleep, or you're going to bed later than you should, or you're not drinking enough water, those things add up.
2: Right.
1: So all of that plays into being healthy holistically.
2: Right.
1: Yeah.
2: Also, I would advise that we don't wait on a particular age to start doing healthy stuff. Mm-hmm. Because a lot of times by then, whatever it is has already started to develop.
1: The damage is done.
2: While you were already young and practicing the bad habits.
1: Yeah.
2: So make a conscious effort to do healthy stuff every day.
1: Yeah.
2: Don't just wait for 40 or 30 or whatever. Mm-hmm. Start doing it now.
1: Yeah.
2: Because
1: such a good point.
2: And increasingly, we would see that younger people are suffering from things that we used to call old people sicknesses and so, right?
1: Yeah.
2: I mean, things that older people would suffer with, like the diabetes and the high blood pressure and so on.
1: Mm-hmm.
2: Younger people are getting those things, heart diseases and all that, and it's because we're not practicing healthy habits from young.
1: Mm.
2: So we need to be conscious of that fact as well.
1: Yeah. Wow. Such good points. And of course, I hope that this conversation starts or sparks something in your own mind and maybe in your own groups about the way you eat, what you eat, how much you eat, when you eat, and all of the other things that you can and should be doing to keep yourself healthy, to maintain your health. So it's been a good one. It's been a rich one today. Also, another part of Mohani's comment was about drinking plain water and not flavored.
2: Right.
1: I have two thoughts on that, and that is, well, when you say not flavored, what do you mean? Because one, you can get flavored water, which to me is not really water.
2: I agree. Flavored water is not water.
1: But you can also have like fruit infused water. I've seen that where you have maybe slices or pieces of fruit in the water.
2: Right.
1: And that too can be healthy if you're thinking of an option that is maybe tastes a little better. But some people, they want the taste, so you know, they end up making drink because
2: they want a little sugar rush.
1: But definitely some things to think about. What is the hardest part about eating healthy? Lydia, what are you going away with today? What's your takeaway from this conversation?
2: Well, I have a reminder to do the holistic healthy thing.
1: Yeah.
2: It's not just about eating. It's about drinking enough water. It's about exercise. It's about everything. Just overall practicing healthy habits in order to be healthy.
1: Mm-hmm. Yeah. I love that so much. And it's really about taking stock of where you are. And building those habits from now. I remember Mr. Rogers talking about waiting until he hits that milestone birthday. And he's already made up in his mind that he's going to make certain changes. But I would say the same thing that I said when he called through is start those habits from now, from today. And that way, when you get to that milestone, you've already built the muscle to keep that going. Rather than, okay, today's the day I'm going to just stop everything that I wanted to stop today, and I'm going to start all of these other things. I think as human beings, it's easier when we have a transition period rather than just, okay, no more sugar or, you know. And the truth is, our bodies have need of all of these things.
2: Yes.
1: It's just sometimes, sometimes we get that wrong.
2: Yeah.
1: Yeah.
2: And I would like to say, your health is your wealth. It is very expensive to get sick. It is so expensive. So stay healthy.
1: Yeah. All right. Well, this is where we're going to pull it in for today. We're so happy that you could join us. To all of the persons who came through, sent through messages, called through, and of course, those comments over on Facebook. We absolutely appreciate you. Romacindo is also in on Facebook. Thank you for coming through. And we appreciate you. We're going to be back with you in the new week at 11 hours with another great topic lined up. And we absolutely look forward to being back with you then. Have a great weekend, everybody. Bye-bye.
2: Bye.

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2: The news, featuring the personalities, issues, and events that make the news in Guyana, the Caribbean, and around the world. 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
1: Good afternoon. With the news at this time, I'm Phyllis Jackson. First, the lead stories. Guyana and Suriname boards actively working to modernize Kanawaima ferry crossing. Minister Kroll champions affordable, climate-resilient housing at UN Forum. PPP says pays tribute to Michael Ford. In the region, CXC introduces reforms to SBA framework to safeguard integrity. In the United States, Taco Bell removes lettuce from menu in some states. The details of these and other stories in a moment.
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1: And now the news in detail. The boards of the Kanawaima ferry service from Guyana and Suriname met in Nikeri this week, unveiling plans to modernize the vital cross-border ferry link. A key outcome is the joint commitment to introduce an integrated online booking system set to streamline ticketing for passengers and vehicles, reduce wait times, and enable 24-hour ticket purchases and advance reservations. According to the Ministry of Public Works, the new system will also provide automated booking confirmations and enhance operational planning through real-time capacity management. Both boards expressed their commitment to ensure a more reliable and continuous daily ferry schedule between the two countries. The meeting also addressed upcoming maintenance for the MV Kanawaima, including dry docking and main engine overhauls to guarantee safe and reliable operation. During this maintenance period, a replacement vessel will be in service to maintain ferry operations. Expanding access to affordable housing has been described by Minister of Housing Colin Crow as a priority in Guyana's development agenda, one that relates to opportunities for social development. Addressing the high-level meeting of the United Nations General Assembly on the midterm review of the new urban agenda, the minister highlighted the government's efforts to regularize rural and informal settlements.
4: We continue to expand access to affordable housing, strengthening housing finance through policy reforms and partnerships with financial institutions, regularize informal settlements, and invest in the development of communities across urban, peri-urban, rural, and indigenous areas.
1: He told the UN Forum of the government's allocation of over 56,000 house lots to Guyanese, as well as the investments being made in sustainable communities and the development of Silica City. The inevitability of climate change is also a factor in the government's housing plan, with Kroll emphasizing to the forum that building resilient homes and communities is crucial.
4: Our objective is to create communities where families are not only adequately housed, but are also connected to other social development opportunities. Guyana remains acutely aware of the growing risks associated with climate change. Building resilience is therefore an essential component of our housing and urban development agenda. One example of this approach is the development of Silica City, envisioned as a modern, climate-smart urban center.
1: The new urban agenda was adopted in 2016 by the UN with sustainable development, poverty reduction, and climate resilience in urban spaces, a major crux of the strategy. After almost 11 years of delays, the reopening of the Kitty Market appears to be drawing closer following intervention by local government minister Priya Manickchand. The minister visited the market on Thursday, where she met with officials from the Georgetown Mayor and City Council, Guyana Power and Light Incorporated, market officials and vendors to determine what outstanding issues continue to delay the market's completion. Minister Manichan voiced her disappointment over the market's prolonged closure, unsanitary conditions, and slow pace of works, emphasizing that these issues can no longer continue.
5: It's undesirable to have any project take this long. I mean, this is a long time, a lot of people inconvenienced, not only vendors, but people who want to come and shop at a market.
1: City Mayor Alfred Mentor, in a social media update, explained that recent delays are linked to GPL's work to provide electricity to the market's stalls.
6: We have been working with GPL to be able to have every one of the vendors there a meter. We have our general meter for the entire market, but the other meters are supposed to be provided by GPL in order for those persons to have meters. And as long as they have meters in place, we'll be able to open the market.
1: GPL's Chief Executive Officer Kesh Nandlal assured that the electrical works will be completed soonest. The Ministry of Health, in collaboration with the Pan American Health Organization, has taken another step to strengthen patient safety by hosting a national conference on pharmacovigilance. Health Minister Dr. Frank Anthony said that as Guyana's healthcare system continues to expand, the country must also strengthen its ability to detect, assess, understand, and prevent adverse reactions linked to medicines and vaccines. He noted that a robust pharmacovigilance system is essential to protect patients, maintain public confidence, and ensure that treatments remain safe, effective, and of the highest quality. The minister also expressed appreciation to PAHO for its technical support and commended healthcare professionals, regulators, pharmacists, physicians, nurses, and other partners for their commitment to improving medication safety. Dr. Anthony said the initiative reflects Guyana's continued efforts to build a stronger, safer, and more resilient health system, where medicines are not only effective, but are continuously monitored to safeguard the health and well-being of every citizen. The People's Progressive Party commemorated the 62nd anniversary of the death of Michael Ford with a wreath-laying ceremony at Lurupinter Cemetery this morning. Ford tragically lost his life on July 17, 1964, while attempting to remove a bomb from the Freedom House bookstore on Robb Street. The party stated that Ford's quick action saved the lives of many PPP leaders inside the building, and in recognition of his heroism, the Progressive Bookshop was renamed in his honor. The party stated that Ford's legacy remains a powerful reminder of the bravery and sacrifice that continue to inspire the party's ongoing fight for democracy. In news coming out of the region, the Caribbean Examinations Council has unveiled significant reforms to its school-based assessment framework for the Caribbean Advanced Proficiency Examination and Caribbean Secondary Education Certificate, aiming to preserve assessment integrity amid the rapid rise of generative AI and other technological innovations. CXC Registrar and CEO Dr. Wayne Wesley emphasized that the changes are not intended to resist the use of generative artificial intelligence in the learning process, but to protect the credibility of the assessment process, as both

0: linked it to an outbreak of cyclosporiasis, a parasitic infection that causes severe diarrhea. The decision comes out of an abundance of caution after consultations with health officials, the fast food chain told the BBC. The Centers for Disease Control and Prevention reports that 1,645 people across five states have been infected, with all cases connected to Taco Bell exposure. While there have been no deaths, 94 persons have required hospitalization. Before we go, we take another look at the lead stories. Guyana and Suriname boards actively working to modernize Canoaima ferry crossing. Minister Kroll champions affordable climate-resilient housing at UN Forum. PDP pays tribute to Michael Ford. In the region, CXC introduces reforms to SBA framework to safeguard integrity. And in the United States, Taco Bell removes lettuce from menu in some states.
1: This has been The News, featuring the personalities, issues, and events that made the news in Guyana, the Caribbean, and around the world. The news was compiled and edited in the newsroom of the National Communications Network.
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0: Now with your media sport, I'm Travis Seymour. First up, New Zealand secured a 2-1 lead in the 5-match-1 international series after defeating the West Indies by 6 wickets in the third ODI in Guyana on Thursday at Providence. After bowling out the host of Mayor 114-37.1 over the visitors, comfortably chased down the target, led by Tom Leighton's 31, Darrell Mitchell 28, Harry Nicholls 24, and Dean Foxcroft 22. Early Casey Carty top scored 48 for the West Indies, while Akeem Augustine and Sherman Hetmyer made 26 each in otherwise disappointing batting effort. 19-year-old Vettel Laws was a standout bowler for the host with 3 for 39 from his 10 overs, while Kerry Pierre claimed 1 for 26. The series now shifts to Kensington Oval in Barbados, where the West Indies must win the remaining 2 ODIs on Sunday, July 19, and Tuesday, July 21, to clinch the series. Meanwhile, Ghana's difficult start to the cricket West Indies rising star on the 19th Fifth Over Championship continued on Wednesday as they slipped to a third consecutive defeat, losing by 63 runs to an unbeaten Barbados side in Antigua.
1: Guyana's hopes of getting off the mark at the Cricket West Indies Rising Stars under 19 Championship were once again dashed after a 6-3 run defeat to Barbados in round 3 at the Coolidge Cricket Ground in Antigua. After winning the toss and choosing to bat, Barbados put together another composed batting display, posting 258 all out from their 50 overs. Jordan Grahams anchored the innings with a fluent 78, rotating the strike while finding the boundary when required. Justin Paris provided strong support with 67, and the pair laid the platform for another competitive Barbadian total. Guyana's bowlers, however, ensured the target did not get out of reach. Gilbert Griffith and left-arm spinner Romario Ramdial each claimed 3 wickets, applying pressure through the middle overs and restricting Barbados from pushing beyond the 260 mark. Chasing 259 for victory, Guyana needed a solid start but never managed to build a partnership required to keep the pace with the axe king raked. Regular wickets stalled the innings, leaving the middle order with too much work to do. Adrian Hetmyer offered the brightest resistance with a determined 61, but lacked the support needed at the other end as Guyana were eventually dismissed for 195. Justin Paris completed an outstanding all-round performance by returning figures of 4 wickets for 19 runs, helping Barbados maintain its unbeaten record after 3 matches. Elsewhere in the tournament, the Leeward Islands defeated Windward Islands by 144 runs, while Jamaica cruised to a 109 victory over the Twin Island Republic of Trinidad and Tobago. Guyana will now aim to end its long streak when it takes on the Leeward Islands in Round 5 on Saturday at the Liberta Sports Club in Antigua. French in sport, I'm Tarek Walters.
0: Meanwhile, Bangladesh ensured their tour of Zimbabwe will end with a decider after squaring the 3-match T20 series with a 34-run win in Game 2 in Balawayo, putting the bad Bangladesh innings swayed from sublime to ridiculous as Saif Hassan and Tazid Hassan put on an opening stand of 120.

and both secured half centuries after uncharacteristically sloppy Zimbabwe side seemed short on plans with seven bowlers used. They also spilled six catches at the end of Bangladesh innings for a forgettable fielding display. In between those droppings, they took five wickets with 21 runs to pull Bangladesh back from a total that seemed headed north of 180. They got there anyway thanks to one man stunning final over assault from Mohammad Shafidin, batting at number 7. He plundered 28 runs to push Bangladesh from 158 for 5 to 186. Shafidin became the first Bangladesh batter to hit 4 sixes in successive deliveries. In basketball news, despite another outstanding display from Joy and Ruth Adams, Ghana's women's basketball team ended the group stage without a win after falling to the British Virgin Islands on Wednesday at the FIBA Women's AmeriCup Central Basket Qualifiers in Nicaragua. Joy and Ruth Adams once again led Ghana's charge, but their efforts were not enough to prevent an 87-71 defeat to the British Virgin Islands in their final Group B encounter. Captain Joy Adams produced a dominant performance with a double-double, a game-high 28 points and 15 rebounds, while Ruth Adams added 23 points in a spirited offensive performance. However, Ghana struggled to contain a balanced British Virgin Islands attack that built a lead as many as 21 points on their way to victory. The BVI made their intentions clear from the opening tip-off, taking a 19-16 lead after the first quarter before extending their advantage to 4-4-33 at halftime. Anaya McDavid contributed 13 points for Ghana, but the deficit continued to grow. For the BVI, Imani Tate led the score with 18 points, while Taylor Jones added 15. Itania Taylor, 12. And Anisha George also reached double figures. The BVI carried a 64-50 advantage into the fourth and final quarter before closing out the contest 87-71. The defeat completed a winless campaign for Ghana, who previously suffered a heartbreaking 85-84 loss to El Salvador before going down 93-50 to Puerto Rico. The defeat completed a winless campaign for Ghana, who previously suffered a heartbreaking 85-84 loss to El Salvador before going down 93-50 to Puerto Rico. Ghana will now face a fifth-place playoff on Saturday to close out their tournament. In F1 News, Red Bull's Max Verstappen headed Ferrari's Lewis Hamilton to the top of times in the first practice of the Belgium Grand Prix. Verstappen was 0.14 seconds clear of Hamilton, with a seven-time champion teammate Charles Leclerc third fastest. The second Red Bull of Isaac Hadjar was fourth fastest, with 0.25 seconds slower than Verstappen, as a demerged Frenchman will have a 10-place grid penalty for exceeding his permitted number of engines. Hadjar is the second driver to receive a grid penalty for engine-related issue this weekend, while champion Lando Norris was the seventh fastest and will also drop 10 places for using too many batteries. And finally, Ghana boys claimed the silver medal at the Caribbean Junior Squash Team Championship after a 4-0 defeat to defending champion St. Vincent and Grenadines in the final. St. Vincent secured a singles through Zavin Jarek, Jaden George, Aiden DeFreitas, and Jaden Williams, who also defeated Jude Gobin, Justin Tenpaul, Shiloh Azurgado, and Joshua Faraway. Despite the loss, Ghana wrapped up a strong campaign with a runner-up finish. The Ghana Squash Association commended the team's fighting spirit and praised the players for an outstanding tournament. Meanwhile, Ghana's girls remained firmly in the hunt for the team title after opening their campaign with a dominant 5-1 victory over Jamaica on Wednesday. And that's your Midday Sportscast. I'm Travis Seymour.

0: kakuapan kai unaw at wanamaj de ik, deura 102.5 FM na ik 560 AM gayana pardan na ik one original radio stations each an kapam, Mabruma, Essequibo Coast, Bartica, Oriala, Madia, Bina Hill anay, Letham na ik ay Sharton e. 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
1: So, Anya, you think people easy? 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Look across the road how we building the house low. The building code say you're supposed to be 2 feet off the ground.
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0: Hello. With a check of the weather for the next 12 hours, I am Shahida Brand. Southern regions 6 and 9 can expect mainly fair and sunny skies. Elsewhere, partly cloudy skies with occasional showers and isolated thundershowers. The rainfall is not expected to be significant over southern regions 6 and 9. Elsewhere, between 0 and 15 millimeters. The winds are said to be a gentle to moderate easterly breeze, gusting in areas with thundershowers. Temperatures along the coast will range from 29 to 32 degrees Celsius, and in the remaining regions, 30 to 33 degrees Celsius. The spring tide is in effect. Now, for the extended forecast, Saturday, southern regions 6 and 9 can expect mainly fair and sunny skies. Elsewhere, partly cloudy skies with occasional showers and isolated thundershowers. The rainfall is not expected to be significant over southern regions 6 and 9, and elsewhere between 0 and 15 millimeters within 24 hours. Until next time, I am Shahida Brandt.
1: Coming up, we bring you today's economic report that will be followed by the news from the BBC, death announcements from word to word, landmarks and monuments, and have you ever wondered?

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1: Hello there, it is Friday, July 17, 2026, and here's what's happening with the price of gold for the midday edition of the Economic Report. The price of gold, being the first fix, is US$3,998.80 per ounce. The gross price is US$793,761 per ounce. 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That's all for the midday edition of the Economic Report. 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
2: Hello. With a check of the weather for the next 12 hours, I am Shahida Brand. Southern regions 6 and 9 can expect mainly fair and sunny skies. Elsewhere, partly cloudy skies with occasional showers and isolated thundershowers. The rainfall is not expected to be significant over southern regions 6 and 9, elsewhere between 0 and 15 millimeters. The winds are said to be a gentle to moderate easterly breeze, gusting in areas with thundershowers. Temperatures along the coast will range from 29 to 32 degrees Celsius, and in the remaining regions, 30 to 33 degrees Celsius. The spring tide is in effect. Now, for the extended forecast, Saturday, southern regions 6 and 9 can expect mainly fair and sunny skies. Elsewhere, partly cloudy skies with occasional showers and isolated thundershowers. The rainfall is not expected to be significant over southern regions 6 and 9, and elsewhere between 0 and 15 millimeters within 24 hours. Until next time, I am Shahida Brandt.
3: 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Kakwapan unaw at kay wanumaj de ik. 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
4: BBC News with Sue Montgomery. Kuwait's army says Iranian drone strikes have injured several soldiers. Earlier, the authorities said a power plant and water desalination stations had been damaged in Iranian attacks. Iran says it targeted U.S. military assets in regional countries in response to another round of American strikes overnight. Barbara Platt-Usher is following developments from Jerusalem.
5: The Kuwaitis said the power plant strike sparked a fire and disrupted production, although firefighters had brought the blaze under control. Iran also reported targeting U.S. assets in Bahrain, Oman, Qatar, and Jordan, and for the first time, in Syria. Tehran said it was responding to deadly U.S. strikes that included 5 bridges, a railway station, and an airport. The Americans mentioned only military targets. The BBC has verified an attack on one bridge. Iran has vowed a crushing response across the region if its power grid is attacked.
4: An Iranian opposition group based in neighboring Iraq has said 9 of its members were killed in a drone and rocket attack. The Kamala Party is made up of ethnic Kurdish Iranians and is based near the northern Iraqi city of Sulaymaniyah. A spokesman said the Iranian government was responsible. Iran has previously attacked opposition groups based in Iraq, but the deaths of 9 people would represent an escalation of the conflict. Hundreds of foreign nationals are gathering outside embassies in South Africa, seeking help to return home as the authorities intensify a nationwide immigration crackdown. Large crowds are camping outside the Nigerian and Malawian missions, with reports of new arrivals from across the country. Pumza Filani reports from Johannesburg.
6: South African police say more than 8,000 undocumented migrants have been arrested in the past 2 weeks in a nationwide operation in response to protests against illegal immigration. So far, 53,000 undocumented migrants have been deported or repatriated in recent weeks, according to government officials. Campaigners have been calling for stricter immigration controls, saying the unchecked influx of foreign nationals was putting a strain on the country's resources.
4: India has launched its first ever hydrogen-powered train as part of a push to modernise one of the world's biggest rail networks. India joins a small number of countries testing the technology to try to reduce carbon emissions. Prime Minister Narendra Modi said it was a significant day for sustainable development in India. Britain's governing Labour Party has officially declared Andy Burnham its new leader, paving the way for him to replace Keir Starmer as Prime Minister. Mr Burnham pledged to bring back hope. Labour secured an overwhelming majority 2 years, but lost heavily in recent local elections. BBC News. The luxury French fashion house Chanel says it's fully cooperating with an Italian investigation into abusive working conditions in the supply chains of some major labels. More from Elettra Naismith.
7: Italian prosecutors say the wide-ranging investigation has uncovered numerous instances of exploitative working conditions among the supply chains of high fashion brands including Prada, Givenchy, Bulgari and Dolce & Gabbana. None of the companies themselves are under investigation. Chanel says it's already moved to cut ties with the subcontractor involved in the probe. At issue is the almost universal practice of brands subcontracting work to suppliers that in turn contract to others. There's little oversight, leaving some firms along the supply chain able to exploit workers.
4: Japan's parliament has made it illegal to damage the national flag. The move was brought in by Japan's nationalist Prime Minister Sanae Takaichi, with critics warning it represents a restriction on free speech, as Paul Moss explains.
8: There'll be no burning, no tearing of Japan's national flag. Even moving it from somewhere it's displayed could now earn you a prison sentence. Prime Minister Sanae Takaichi argues this is a matter of equality, as foreign flags are already protected under Japanese law. But critics argue the move restricts free expression, and also that the new law is confusing. Prosecutors will have to prove someone was upset by an incident of flag damage, and it seems you will be allowed to show the flag being desecrated in a painting, video game, or manga cartoon.
4: The Oscar-winning Irish actress Brenda Fricker has died aged 81. Fricker won the Oscar for Best Supporting Actress for playing Daniel Day-Lewis's mother in the 1989 film My Left Foot. Her credits also include Home Alone 2, Lost in New York. BBC News.
0: It is now 12 hours 30.

The death is announced of Dr. Thomas Benjamin Richmond. There's one message at this time. Dr. Thomas Benjamin Richmond, also known as Ben, aged 79, of No. 45 Village, Bengal, Quarantine, Verbis, and Lot 2, 1st Avenue, Sobrienville, Georgetown, died on Thursday, July 16. He was the husband of Joycelyn Richmond, brother of Christine and Hazel Richmond. The funeral of Dr. Thomas Benjamin Richmond, known as Ben, will be announced later. The management of NCN extends condolences to the relatives and friends of Dr. Thomas Benjamin Richmond. Here now is the message. Calling Patricia Caesar and Caleb Caesar of Lot 130 Garnet Street, Newtown, Georgetown. Neo Richmond and Niffy Richmond, known as Little, of Lot 557 Seafield, Sapphire, East Coast, Demerara, or all somewhere else in the country. Here's a message for you. You're requested to attend the Demerara High Court on or before Friday, July 24. I'll repeat that message. You are requested to attend the Demerara High Court on or before Friday, July 24. This message is sent by the Director of Public Prosecutions. It's for Patricia Caesar and Caleb Caesar of Lot 130 Garnet Street, Newtown, Georgetown, near Richmond and Niffy Richmond, known as Little, of Lot 557 Seafield, Sapphire, East Coast, Demerara, or all somewhere else in the country. Our next announcement of death and messages can be heard on this station at 21 hours.

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Hi there. A very good day to you. Welcome to another program of From Word to Word. Robin Dyrdad here. Today we're looking at this word lenity. L-E-N-I-T-Y. Might seem like a strange word to look at. Bit unfair, really, to ask you if you know what lenity means, because I had to look it up. It's rarely used in the language in everyday speech, but if you check a good dictionary, it will include L-E-N-I-T-Y, but may suggest that it's a word usually found in literary pieces rather than everyday use. What does it mean? Kindness or gentleness. A beautiful word. Lenity. Kindness or gentleness. Lenity means an act of mercy or gentleness. Comes from the Latin word L-E-N-I-T, soothe. Now here we'll come to some words that you will certainly recognize. Soothe, which gave birth to lenis, meaning gentle, and then was the root for lenient. Lenient. In fact, one meaning of lenient is gentle or merciful. When you're lenient, you easily forgive people for any little wrong they've done. One point, lenient also meant softening and soothing and relaxing. Today, lenient is more often associated with tolerance or mercy for bad behavior. Some parents are very lenient with their children and refuse to administer any form of discipline. However, the old meaning of the root is found in the medical term, lenitive. Lenitive means a soothing drug or appliance. There's also a verb lenify, which is rarely seen in dictionaries these days. Lenify meant to relax, make soft or supple some part of the body, like a massage, and to soften or soothe pain or suffering. So there, a word that you may not have heard before, or may have heard but never thought of, you can now put that down as part of your own vocabulary. Let's close with this quote from Herb Gardner, who said, "You have got to own your days and live them. Each one of them, every one of them, or else the years go by and none of them belong to you. You have to own your days and then live them. Each one of them, every one of them, or else the years go by and none of them belongs to you. So live every day. Live every day." That's the point. Well, that's it for today. Join us next time for another program of From Word to Word.

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1: Welcome to Landmarks and Monuments, the program that looks at the iconic structures and spaces defining Guyana's identity. I am your host, Onika Langhorne Eno. Tucked away in the central Rupununi, the village of Yupukari is a place where culture, nature, and conservation come together. Home to the Makushi and Wapishana peoples, this indigenous community has earned recognition for protecting its environment while sharing its traditions with the world. Situated along the Rupununi River between the Pacaraima and Kanuku Mountains, Yupukari is surrounded by breathtaking landscapes and an abundance of wildlife. Its peaceful setting has made it a well-known destination in Region 9. At the heart of the village is the well-known Kaiman House Research Station, where researchers and community members work together to study and protect black caimans and yellow-spotted river turtles. These conservation efforts have brought international attention to the area while encouraging the sustainable use of its natural resources. The village is also a leading destination for community-based tourism. Guests can experience indigenous skills, learn about local customs, and enjoy guided excursions that showcase the region's rich birdlife and natural beauty. These experiences provide an authentic glimpse into a way of life that has been preserved for many years. The Yupukari community is a place where people and nature thrive together. It is a shining example of how local customs and environmental stewardship can work hand in hand, creating a space where time is honored, practices are honored, the natural world is protected, and the beauty of Guyana continues to inspire all who visit. That brings us to the end of today's episode of Landmarks and Monuments. Information extracted from the Guyana Tourism Authority, the Kaiman House Field Station, and other sources. Join us next time as we explore the timeless treasures of a beautiful Guyana.

0: In Guyana, the time is 12 hours 45.
1: Welcome to Have You Ever Wondered? It is a program which brings you information and facts about a wide variety of topics and addresses questions you may have wondered about but never took the time to find the answers. We'll find them for you on this program called Have You Ever Wondered?
2: Have you ever wondered whether birds can sleep with one eye open? And when they're asleep, why don't they fall off a branch or a wire or wherever they're sleeping? Well, we'll answer both those questions for you. So the first one, do birds sleep with one eye open? Yes, they do. Yes, they do. But we have to do some explanations here. Birds don't sleep the way humans do. They sleep a lot less than humans. Humans and many mammals overall have long sleep cycles, hours of sleep cycles, compared to birds. The REM sleep, the part where you dream, for us humans, that could be as long as 20, 30 minutes in every hour and a half or 2 hours of sleep. But for birds, according to the specialist, maybe 10 seconds the most. That's the deepest sleep they'll get. For 10 seconds. In fact, birds take mini naps all the time. They don't really go into sound sleep. Sometimes when they're on the ground, those big birds, they will just tuck their beaks and heads under their feather and they will probably have a long sleep. But the ones that sleep on trees and on branches, well, they sleep very differently. Birds can also modulate how intensely they sleep. They can keep one hemisphere of their brain awake, and some of us may have noticed, I haven't seen it myself, some of you probably, but it's been reported that a bird can sleep with one eye open when they're having a mini nap. The eye that is open is really connected to the opposite hemisphere of their brain. So if the right eye is open, the left hemisphere of the brain is awake and vice versa. This light and flexible style of sleeping allow the birds to flee from a predator at a moment's notice because they're never really in such deep sleep, those who sleep on trees and branches and so forth. Furthermore, not all birds roost atop of branches, as we know. Birds like ostriches can never get even near to a branch, so they sleep firmly on the ground. Most flightless birds and chickens and all of these. Some of the birds sleep standing on one leg. The flamingos have been noted to do this in shallow water. But back to the bird on the branch or on the wire, as the song goes. When a bird squats, and this is why it doesn't fall off, its talons automatically bend and clutch tightly to the branch, for example. Until the leg is straightened, the talons will not release. So once they squat down on the branch, then they're locked onto that branch. This so-called automatic perching mechanism is a feature in most birds, allowing them to clutch to a branch without worrying about losing their grip, even if they nap off or fall off to sleep. It is only birds that sleep upright for that benefit. In fact, some parrots have been known to sleep upside down and not fall off because of that locking mechanism. Well, that's it for today. Join us next time for another program of Have You Ever Wondered?
0: 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The repairs have taken longer than expected due to unforeseen challenges encountered during repairs of the transmission from the treatment plant. Customers in Wizrock Park, Block 22, Phase 1B and Phase 2B, 1 Mile Extension, Blueberry Hill, Green Valley, Chumley Hill, Wismer Hill Housing Scheme, 1 Mile, Half Mile and Canvas City continue to experience an interruption in the water supply. 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GWI sincerely apologizes for the inconvenience and thanks customers for their continued patience and understanding.

the coast to the hinterland, from our riverine communities to the Rupununi, this is the Voice of Guyana, broadcasting on 102.5 FM and 560 AM, relaying nationwide on 95.1 FM in Lethem, Mabaruma, Madia, Aishalton, Bartica, and Oriella, and 95.5 FM on Radio Essequibo. 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

0: You're tuned to the Voice of Guyana. 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
1: Hello there. A pleasant day to you. Roddy Baird and Maggie Lawrence welcome you to Revenue Update. 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Stay tuned. 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
2: Greetings, Maggie Lawrence and our radio listeners. Now, I have some very useful information as it relates to foreigners who are in Guyana and as well as Guyanese who are living abroad who are seeking to drive motor vehicles. So let's begin with the foreign nationals. You're a foreign national, you're here in Guyana, and you hold a valid driver's license from your home country, then you can drive in Guyana for up to, guess what, 60 days after the date of entry using your foreign driver's license. So to drive legally during that 60-day period, you must meet two simple requirements. First, you must possess a valid driver's license, and the key word here is valid, driver's license issued by the competent authority in your country of residence. And secondly, you must have documentation such as your passport showing the date you entered Guyana. But if you plan to remain in Guyana and continue driving after that 60-day period, then you will be required to apply for a foreign driver's permit. So, let me tell you how to obtain this permit. You will need to complete foreign driver's license permit application form, and that form is on the GRA's website, gra.gov.gy. You'll also need a valid foreign driver's license, as I mentioned earlier, both the original and copy. Now, if your license is not in English, you must also provide an official translation from the relevant embassy or an international language institute. And lastly, you're required to have a valid copy of your passport. The cost for obtaining the foreign driver's permit is 2,000 Guyana dollars. And that's it. That's how you drive in Guyana using a foreign driver's license. So, here's some useful information for Guyanese who have migrated and they wish to obtain a driver's license in another country. Many foreign licensing authorities require proof of your driving history in Guyana before you can drive in their country. So to assist with the process, the Guyana Revenue Authority issues what is called a letter of authenticity. And this official document verifies your driving experience in Guyana. To obtain this letter of authenticity, you must provide the original and copy of your driver's license. You must provide same original and copy of your passport or your national identification card and a letter addressed to the chief licensing officer requesting the authenticity letter and clearly stating the purpose of your request. To get this letter, the cost for such a letter is 2,000 Guyana dollars. Applications and supporting documents should be submitted to the License Revenue Office at GRA Headquarters, Camp Street, or at any of the regional branch offices. Now, if you're unable to submit the documents yourself, not to worry, the application can be submitted by a representative acting on your behalf. So, very useful information, I'm sure, for many foreigners and Guyanese living abroad.
1: 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Thank you so much. 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
1: I am Winsome Henry, and here is your inspirational dose of wisdom. Every sunrise is a reminder that you have another chance to begin again. This quote tells us that each new day is a fresh opportunity to learn from yesterday, leave behind mistakes, and move forward with hope, no matter what happened before. Today offers a new beginning. Make the most of it and embrace the possibilities ahead. I'm Winsome Henry, and that was your dose of wisdom.

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2: NCN's Made in Guyana is a program focusing on Guyanese manufacturers. 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

Guyana Water Incorporated is advising customers served by the Wizrock Water Treatment Plant in Region 10 that repairs to the damaged 12-inch transmission main are still in progress. The repairs have taken longer than expected due to unforeseen challenges encountered during repairs of the transmission from the treatment plant. 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GWI's technical team remain on site and are working to restore service as quickly as possible. These works are estimated to be completed by 17 hours today. GWI sincerely apologizes for the inconvenience and thanks customers for their continued patience and

the coast to the hinterland, from our riverine communities to the Rupununi, this is the Voice of Guyana, broadcasting on 102.5 FM and 560 AM, relaying nationwide on 95.1 FM in Lethem, Mabaruma, Madia, Aishalton, Bartica, and Oriella, and 95.5 FM on Radio Essequibo. 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

0: Welcome to a special address on the Voice of Guyana by His Excellency, President Dr. Mohamed Irfan Ali, as he speaks to the people of Guyana on the government's housing program and plans to expand access to affordable housing across the country.
1: I want to speak to my fellow Guyanese on housing. Now, housing is an important subject matter and one of the key deliverables of the People's Progressive Party Civic. You will recall that over the last number of years, we've invested heavily in housing because we believe that every Guyanese who is qualified, every Guyanese family qualified, should be able to live in their own home. And our policy is not just about creating house lots. It's about enabling home ownership. We have pursued a number of policies and created a number of avenues through different initiatives that would enable families and persons to move from land ownership to home ownership, to support, to incentivize, to subsidize, to create an enabling environment for home ownership. And I want to talk a bit about the housing program over the next 4 years and what we hope to achieve. Now, as you know, over the last 5 years, we have invested heavily. We are building on an enormous foundation that we have already invested in between 2020 and 2025. And of course, before that, in previous People's Progressive Party Civic Government. But one of the key challenges we had when we returned to office in 2020 was the lack of energy and the lack of focus in the housing sector. Nothing new was created. Between 2020 and 2025, we've invested nearly $240 billion in the housing sector. We've regularized approximately 24 squatter settlements. That is giving people ownership to their land, giving them the ability to use their homes and their houses as collateral. And many of those persons in the squatting settlement would have gone now to improving their homes, building businesses, and enhancing their lives. We have developed more than 100 housing areas. Yes, in the last 5 years, we've invested and developed more than 100 housing areas. We've distributed more than 50,000 house lots, and these lots are highly subsidized. In addition to that, you would recall that we have reversed VAT on locally produced building materials. We have more than 128,000 citizens benefited from land allocation and enjoy this wealth creation. We were able to transfer directly to these persons $94 billion in transferred wealth. Now, despite exceeding our manifesto promise of the 50,000 house lots, what we face today is still a significant housing deficit. And I want to address this in a historic and a futuristic manner. Now, having distributed over 100,000 house lots since 1992 under various People's Progressive Party Civic Government, we have now shifted our attention over the next 5 years. We are shifting our attention to home ownership. How do we enable persons to construct their homes? How do we address the issue of social housing? We know that social housing is an important part of the housing strategy. And we're going to build a mechanism through which we're going to identify highly vulnerable persons within our society, single mothers, people living with disability, and not only single mothers who are facing specific economic challenges, people living with disability, the elderly. And we're going to have a social housing program to support home ownership, to support them. And in the 2025 manifesto, the PPP civic government promised to construct 40,000 housing units, not only now delivering lots, but actually constructing 40,000 housing units by the time we get up to the next elections. Now, what we have seen is that there is tremendous interest from the public in our housing solutions, whether it's young professional, the turnkey, the hinterland housing program, the homestead program, the modular homes that we are building. So we are seeing, in addition to the 40,000 units that we have to build, an increase in demand for the homes that the ministry is constructing. And that is because the ministry is able to achieve economies of scale. And also, the issue of managing contractors and managing construction, many persons do not have the time to do that. So we have gone out on an expression of interest. We have received more than 270 expressions of interest to construct housing units. And these are from varied prices. And this expression of interest was to help us to accelerate the development of areas and the construction of homes simultaneously to satisfy the growing demand. Now, in addition to having the companies, the infrastructure, and building the homes, it is also important that the banking sector respond and help in supporting this gap. Now, because of various initiatives, the government was able to negotiate lower interest rate for mortgages and to support the housing program over the last 5 years. For example, the New Building Society, which holds a great share of the mortgage market, now offers mortgages at a cap rate of 5% on loans up to $30 million. The New Building Society had previously, in August 2022, significantly reduced mortgage rates on a tiered basis. Loans from $1 million to $4 million, 3.50%. Loans from $4 million to $9 million, 3.75%. And loans $9 million to $20 million, 5.70%. Those reductions benefited approximately 10,000, close to 10,000 mortgages, reducing their combined installment by $210 million annually. GBTI Bank participated in the government's low-income housing loan scheme, offering rates at 3.7% per annum for loans up to $9 million, 4.25% per annum between $9 million and $20 million with 30 years repayment and a minimum of 5% equity contribution. What is the equity contribution? Before we started the program, the equity contribution by those who were seeking the loan was 25%. Now at GBTI, that equity contribution is only 5%. The Bank of Baroda also has similar initiative. Republic Bank Limited entirely removed the residential lending ceiling. So they removed the ceiling, meaning there is no limit on how much customers can borrow for the building of their homes. The bank offers a tiered interest rate structure with up to 100% financing. So not even the 5%, the 25% that the customer would have had to put in is completely removed. So they have 100% financing, starting at 3.5% for loans up to $9 million, 4.25% per annum of loans up to $20 million, and 5% for loans up to $60 million. And all of this is because of the incentive, the fiscal incentives, and other incentives that the government has given to the banking sector, and the confidence in the market. These mortgage packages come with extended period of up to 40 years, up to 40 years loan repayment period, and zero negotiation fees. Additionally, Republic Bank launched a mortgage move initiative, which is special incentive if you move. And other banks have launched this also. If you go to Demerara Bank and Citizens Bank, they have also reduced their interest rates substantially. And importantly, Citizens Bank has removed all of the legal fees and other fees. Demerara Bank also has removed all of their, has reduced significantly their interest rate in keeping with the various initiatives of government that enable home ownership, reduce the cost of financing, and giving longer term repayment period with less upfront costs. And that upfront cost would have been the contribution by the customer. Budget 2026 raised the low-income mortgage rate ceiling at commercial banks from $20 million to $30 million and extended that ceiling to approve insurance companies offering housing loans, deepening the competition and the pool of mortgage finance option available to citizens. So what we have done is to expand the options for lending and borrowing, which increase competition. The increase in the ceiling is also what allows the bank to reduce that interest rate. The government doubled the mortgage interest ceiling from $15 million to $30 million, making the interest on housing loans up to $30 million tax deductible. This, together with the rate reduction, has collectively returned $43.8 billion directly to the Guyanese families over the past 5 years. $43.8 billion we have returned back to the Guyanese families as a result of this tax-deductible mortgage interest relief and increase in the ceiling and all the initiative that allowed the reduction in interest rate. So $43.8 billion that would have otherwise been paid to the banking sector or taken out of your pocket has come back directly to Guyanese families over the past 5 years. First-time homeowners can now deduct 100% of the interest paid on housing loan up to $30 million from taxable income. Now, what are some of the policies we pursue to support this? The government has expanded the legal framework to promote the housing sector. In 2022, it passed the Condominium Act, which provides the primary legal framework for the creation, ownership, management, and termination of condominium schemes in Guyana, replacing the earlier 1989 Act and its regulations. And of course, the Act creates numerous opportunities, and that is why we are now moving to a period of an investment in townhouses, in condominiums, because one of the challenges we face is the challenge of land availability. Land in Region 4 is becoming harder to get for development. We are now in close proximity to the wetlands, so our development is limited by land availability, especially in areas like Region 4. To enable home construction and to make it more affordable, the government removed VAT on building and construction material. Now, in addition to removal of VAT and construction material on locally produced material, Budget 2021 extended to CARICOM imported construction, locally fabricated steel beams, pre-stressed concrete piles, roofing, PVC product, and we further extended that list in April 2022 to cement, sheetrock, and concrete boards, significantly reducing the cost of input material to enable home ownership and to drive greater ease in home construction and home ownership. In May 2022, the government launched the Home Construction Assistance Facility, which allows registered lot holders to select from standardized home designs at $7 million, $9 million, and $12 million, with the government facilitating financing and even undertaking construction on behalf of eligible applicants. The Electronic Planning and Development Single Window System, launched in June 2024, enables citizens to submit and fast-track permit application online. So not only the policies to support home construction, but the institutional arrangements that are put in place to fast-track the approval of building plans and so on. Budget 2026 allocated $8 billion for community enhancement program, covering concrete drains, recreational spaces, so that we are building an ecosystem to support quality living, to support better family environment, better community environment, and that is a heavy focus of the government program. Now, in addition to all of this, the subsidies that we have supported, the steel and cement subsidy that we have helped thousands of persons across the country. If you look at the regions that we have helped, the total approved support is over 4,000. Cement alone is over 2,500. Cement and steel, close to 1,500. So the steel and cement subsidy that goes to very vulnerable persons has also benefited in excess of 4,000 persons. Having said all of that, and taking into consideration all the investment we are making, we still have the backlog challenge. And how do we intend to clear this backlog? Now, it's important for us to note the following. The number of house lot applications received has notably increased from 2020 to 2025. When you compare that between 2015 and 2020, if you look at the chart, you will see that, for example, in 2015, from June to December, you had 2,000 applications. 2016, 5,000 plus. 2017, just about 4,700. 2018, 4,100. 2020, 6,700. Look at the difference between 2019, 6,356, and what we have received in 2025, 20,226 applications. Now, that is because of confidence in the system. That is because we have a lot of persons who are also remigrating. So Guyana faces a housing backlog now of approximately 75 to 78,000 pending application, and that is as of early 2026. What is interesting is that over 50,000 of that backlog is concentrated in Region 4. And that is one of the major challenges. 50,000 of the 75,000 is concentrated in Region 4. Now, despite distributing 53,000 house lots between 2020 and 2025, surpassing our manifesto promise, we still have this deficit because of the confidence in the system and because of the number of new applicants and what we had to clear when we came into government in 2015. So in our 2025 to 2030 strategic housing plan, we commit to clearing the entire backlog, save and except Region 4, where eligible applicants from 2021 and prior are being processed. Now, how are we going to do this? And I want to go through a bit about this. If you look at, and I'll go to some region specific, and look at how we're going to, what are the plans? So if you live in a particular region, you would understand how we're going to address the issue of backlog. Now, let us go to region number one. The backlog in region number one, as of December 2025, is 221. Now, we have not made any allocation between January to April of 2026. What we have seen so far is that number of new areas, lots, this is the lots that is being developed in new areas, is 278. Now, we are hoping to have all of these lots available, which the right infrastructure, by the end of 2027. So we are very confident that sometime during the end of 2026, we can start the allocation for region number one, and we will clear this backlog completely by the end of 2026, and by the end of 2027, all those who are allocated in region one would have service lots so that they can have not only the construction of their homes, but the supporting infrastructure. In Region 2, the backlog is about 2,523. That is the backlog existing. The number of lots we've allocated since the beginning of this year is 192, which brings the revised backlog to 2,331. Now, we currently have 314 lots to allocate within the system. And we have 2,625 house lots to develop. We are currently acquiring lands to clear this backlog. So the amount of land on the CSP ownership in Region 2 should be sufficient that is, after you would have acquired the additional plots of land, to clear 90% of this backlog. The remainder, we have to buy private lands. And I want people to understand this. In Region 2, the government will now have to acquire private lands to clear the backlog and also to cater for future demand. That is where we are in Region 2. In Region 3, and the graph illustrates to you all of the different areas where we have lots and what is being done. And I'm doing this so that you can have full transparency as to what is happening in every single region. In Region 3, the backlog as of December 2025 is 11,148. We have allocated 329 lots up to May 2026. So the revised backlog based on the December 2025 figure is 10,819. The number of lots in the system that can be allocated currently is 526. However, we have already started to put investment for the development of 26,175 new lots in Region 3. It's important to note, however, that a number of applicants from Region 4, where we have that enormous demand, will be transferred to Region 3. So while this seems an adequate number to clear the Region 3 backlog, we will have to also invest more in Region 3, where there is land available to help to clear the Region 4 backlog. So that the chart shows you exactly how we are approaching the backlog in Region 3 of 10,819, and that is the backlog all as of 2026. And we are hoping that by the end of 2027, we'll be able to clear that backlog 100%. In Region 4, where the challenge exists, we have 50,375 in the backlog as of the end of December. We have 1,569 lots allocated so far up to the end of April in 2026. So our backlog as of December is 48,806. We have 1,090 lots currently in the system to be allocated. So we have new lots required to clear the backlog as of the end of 2025 is 21,803. Now, the amount of land being acquired in Region 4 currently can only clear 50% of this backlog by the end of 2027. So I want Region 4 to understand this dilemma. That is why we are investing heavily in Silica City, and we are building out all these new highways to open up new housing areas along the Linden-Soosdyke Highway, new housing areas in Silica City and beyond, so that that can create new opportunities to clear this backlog in Region 4 and still create a 25 minutes travel distance away from the Georgetown, which is the area. So we want everything to be 25 minutes, 30 minutes in proximity to Georgetown. That is why the investment in this new highway is so important. Silica City, which will be Guyana's first smart urban center, will be located maybe 20, 25 minutes away from Georgetown. We are looking to develop 3,800 acres of land there. Now, what this will allow us to do, and in the future, expand to another 10,000 acres. Now, this flagship new frontier is designed for a projected population of about 60,000 residents. And that will help us also with the Region 4 backlog. Now, if you look at Region 6, the backlog as of the end of December is 7,925. Current number of the current lots allocated as of April 2026 is 292. Revised backlog is 7,633. Number of lots currently available is 1,100. Number of lots in new areas that is being acquired is 7,520. So if you look at the graph, you will see at the current pace of infrastructure development, The entire Region 6 backlog is expected to be cleared by the end of 2027. Nonetheless, we are in discussion to acquire 230 acres of land to look at future demand and the expansion of Region 6. Region 7, the backlog is 475. We have 319 lots currently in the system. At the current pace of infrastructure development, the entire Region 7 backlog is expected to be cleared by the end of 2027. Region number 8, the backlog as of December 2025 is 103. We are currently developing 351 lots. At the current pace of infrastructure development, Region 8 backlog will be completely cleared by the end of 2026. If you look at Region 9, the backlog currently is 894. We have allocated 5 lots as of April of this year. We are currently developing 100 lots. The number of new lots that is being developed is 750. So based on the existing development plans, we are sure that we can clear this backlog by the end of 2027. Region 10, as of December 2025, we had a backlog of 3,398 lots. The number of lots currently available for allocation is 2,314 lots. So the number of new lots that we have to get is 1,274. We are now designing and building infrastructure in various areas in Region 10, and we are confident that by the end of 2027, we'll be able to clear that backlog. So I just want to be very open and transparent. This is where we are in terms of every single region. In addition to this, we are identifying a number of social homes. We're targeting maybe between three to 5,000 such homes. We will be launching that program soon. We'll be setting up a strict criteria for persons to have access to those homes, because we want, one of the things that we want in the People's Progressive Party Civic is not only to make home ownership easier, but to empower people to bring dignity to every single Guyanese family in where they live, how they live, and the circumstances surrounding their living condition. So Guyanese, here is it, that I've outlined a clearly defined path as to how we're going to address the backlog and the initiatives, various initiatives that we have had in housing and will have in the future to address the housing needs of our population. Thank you very much. And it was great having this opportunity to talk to you guys today on housing. God bless all of you.
0: You have been listening to President Dr. Mohammed Irfan Ali's address on housing, during which he outlined measures aimed at reducing the housing backlog, constructing new homes, and improving access to housing opportunities for Guyanese families.
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0: I've been in America for a few months now, and I'm really just thrown by the place. It's not what I expected at all. Different from the brochures and the pamphlets. There's many assumptions I had about America before I came here, and I've come to learn that those were wrong. For one, I just assumed people spoke English here. It's far from it. It's not, you know what, it's not so much the language, so much as the pronunciation of words that throws me off. It's just what Americans have done with the language. You guys have just, wow, you've done something. You've put 22s on the English language. You've got rims that has pimped my language. That's what you've gone with, you know? I don't understand. I was chatting to this woman downtown the other day. She came up to me and she wanted me to see something. I don't know what, though. She was like, oh my God, look over there. I said, look over what? She's like, over there. Look at that her. And I said, her? She's like, no, her. There's two of them? I understand nothing. Even the small words, just the pronunciation. You know, small things that get you by. For instance, I pronounce the opposites of uncle as aunt. I say my aunt. Out here you say my aunt, which to me is an insect. Which made me look like an... When my friend told me his aunt died. And I was like, so what? There's tons of those out there. What a great way to end a friendship. I couldn't get help the other day when searching for a battery for my remote control. Because that's what I say, battery, a small form of power. Yes, in America, you say battery, which to me is a different form of power. Sponsored by Chris Brown. And you know what, I understand. We live on different sides of the globe, so it's fine. The language will evolve. This is something I've come to understand. But I hope I change one thing in your hearts forever. Just one thing. And that is that animal in the wild that looks like a horse, it has black and white stripes. Yeah, do me a favor. From now on, please, it's not zebra, okay? It's zebra. Yeah? Just like it's not Debra, it's Debra. Same structure of word. Plus, you cannot name them because you do not have them. Zebra. This is madness. Everything out here is different. Do you know how hard it is to learn when you come out here? You have to change everything. There's the measurement system, which is just, I mean, America, you guys have your own thing, the imperial system, you know? On my side of the world, we use the metric system. And by my side, I mean the rest of the world, you know? We have the metric system, which is, amongst other things, very efficient. It's a very simple process. You know, everything goes into each other, and out here you have imperial, which is fine. I mean, I won't judge you. If you want to be imaginary, that's up to you. But I just feel like there's some consistency that's needed. Small things, like, for instance, when we abbreviate our small measurement, milligrams, we use MG. Milligrams. MG. Milligrams. Yeah? And you guys have ounces. Ounces, which you then abbreviate OZ. There's no Z in the word, ounces. I don't know. That's pale in comparison to what you've done with pounds. That, for me, please explain to me how the abbreviation for pounds became LBS. LB, pounds. I look like the idiot walking into the store going, could I please have the 2 labs bag of sugar? The guy was like, you mean pounds? I said, I don't see the P, no, I don't. So, well, it means pounds. It's not LBS. A lot of bullshit. That's what it stands for. This is horrible. In fact, it's crazy. You do realize the imperial system is so inefficient that even American drug dealers have switched over to metric. Even drug dealers got to the point where they said, we need some order. We're going with metric.
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0: is conducting a claims and objections exercise commencing July 1, 2026 to produce an official list of electors, OLE. If you were 18 years or older on June 30, 2026 and you're a Guyanese citizen by birth, descent or naturalization, or a citizen from a Commonwealth country living in Guyana for 1 year or more, you are eligible for inclusion in the OLE. 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You must visit the GCOM registration office responsible for your area of residence to make an objection. 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For more information, contact GCOM on 225-0278-9 or visit www.gcom.org.gy.
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Now this is the Voice of Guyana. It's Friday, July 17. Coming up at 14 hours 30, you can expect your lotto afternoon draw. Yes,

the coast to the hinterland, from our riverine communities to the Rupununi, this is the Voice of Guyana, broadcasting on 102.5 FM and 560 AM, relaying nationwide on 95.1 FM in Lethem, Mabaruma, Madia, Aishalton, Bartica, and Oriella, and 95.5 FM on Radio Essequibo. 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
2: 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I'm your host, Sean Thompson. My co-host this afternoon is Ms. Siddiqa. No draw is possible without the presence of our auditor, Mr. Salal. He's representing his Malian company. Let's begin.
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0: 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Let's set you up for a great day with timely and relevant tips and information on food, health, culture, traffic, foreign exchange rates, news, and of course, music, laughter, and fun. It's The Breakfast Show. 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

It is 14 hours 45. And a beautiful Friday afternoon. Of course, this is your afternoon lounge.

All right, we're heading up to the top of the hour, and of course, a big weekend ahead. Well, we are technically in the weekend, so welcome. Yep, that's right. Welcome to the weekend. It's Friday.

We made it through another interesting week. Well, I shouldn't even say it like that. But here we are, it's Friday, and of course, hoping this was a good one for you. The fact that we're here, that is certainly worth celebrating.

it's another fabulous one. And of course, whatever this week brought your way, we're trading stress for smiles. We're celebrating our wins. And of course, we're easing into the rest of the weekend. Wherever you are right now, thank you for choosing The Voice of Guyana and, of course, your afternoon lounge. All right, I'm going to ask, what are you looking forward to most from this weekend? Well, to our football enthusiasts, of course, the third place playoff goes down tomorrow. And the big final is on Sunday between Argentina and Spain.

All right, 14 hours 50 already, and we've got some more selections coming your way, of course, coming up at 15 hours. Stay tuned for your afternoon news bulletin.

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2: With the news at this time, I am Fuchsia Lung. The Guyana Fire Service has successfully contained the fire to a single building at the Hope Children's Home at Enmore on the east coast of Demerara. Chief Fire Officer Gregory Wickham said three fire equipment and two ambulances were dispatched as part of the emergency response, with firefighters remaining on the scene to fully extinguish the blaze and conduct overall operations. According to the Ministry of Human Services and Social Security, all 33 children residing at the home have been safely evacuated and accounted for. President Dr. Mohamed Irfan Ali has extended condolences on the passing of West Indies cricket icon Sir Garfield Sobers, describing him as a giant whose legacy transcends the game. President Ali said that Sir Gary was more than a cricketing legend. He embodied the hopes and dreams of a region, forging its identity. Remembered as the greatest all-rounder in cricket history, Sir Garfield Sobers dazzled fans with his genius batting, breathtaking fielding, and masterful bowling. Public Works Minister Juan Edgell today participated in Region 10's Tushaus meeting, a key engagement ahead of the National Tushaus Council NTC conference, which will be held from July 20 to 24 at the Arthur Chung Conference Center. The meeting provided Tushaus and community leaders from indigenous and riverine communities across the region with the opportunity to raise their development priorities and discuss challenges affecting their villages. 350 workers under the Ministry of Local Government's Community Infrastructure Improvement Program in Region 5 received new tools and equipment aimed at enhancing community maintenance and improving service delivery across neighborhood democratic councils. The tools include equipment for vegetation management, drainage maintenance, environmental sanitation, general enhancement works, as well as essential personal protective gears to ensure safer working conditions. Internationally, at least two people have died in flooding across central Texas, the same area that saw more than 130 deaths in flash floods last summer. Both victims were killed in vehicles swept away by the currents. Emergency responders have saved at least 230 persons from the floods. Rain continued to batter the already flooded Texas region on Friday morning. And that's the news to the moment.

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1: Careful driving saves lives. On today's program, I will focus on rules for pedal cyclists. Where there is a cycle lane, always use it. Glance before you make a move off, or change course, or to overtake or turn. Never ride more than 2 abreast, and whenever road or traffic conditions require it, ride in single file. Never carry anything that may interfere with the proper control of your cycle. Do not hold on to another moving vehicle or any other cyclist. 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

4 days, 15 hours, 9. Yes, it is Friday afternoon, wherever you are, wherever you're headed. Hope it's been a good day for you and that the day gets even better as it wears on. Well, it's almost done and we're heading straight into the evening and the rest of the weekend. Of course, this weekend is a big one. We've been talking about football and we want to let you know that NCN TV will be broadcasting the 2026 World Cup Finals. Yes, that's correct. NCN TV will be broadcasting the 2026 World Cup Finals between Argentina and Spain from 14 hours 30 on Sunday, July 19. All right, so if you want to have, if you're looking for a space that you know is going to be bringing you all the live action, well, of course, you can tune into NCN Television.

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Guyana Water Incorporated is advising customers served by the Wisrock Water Treatment Plant in Region 10 that repairs to the damaged 12-inch transmission main are still in progress. The repairs have taken longer than expected due to unforeseen challenges encountered during repairs of the transmission from the treatment plant. Customers in Wisrock Park, Block 22, Phase 1B and Phase 2B, 1 Mile Extension, Blueberry Hill, Green Valley, Chumley Hill, Wismer Hill Housing Scheme, 1 Mile, Half Mile, and Canvas City continue to experience an interruption in the water supply. 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These works are estimated to be completed by 17 hours today. GWI sincerely apologizes for the inconvenience and thanks customers for their continued patience and understanding.

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It's the hottest hits, the freshest vibes, and all the fun on the airwaves. 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

0: Yep, we got that weekend magic. 15 hours 19 on your Friday.
1: Yeah. Baby, we can stay right.
0: Of course, over the weekend, you can take the opportunity to head down to the Main Street Avenue where the Emancipation Village, it takes place up until July 31. Friday,

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1: Thank you, Michelle. 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
1: This is awesome. 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
2: The answer is we got to evolve. If we want to keep up with what's happening in our world, we have to be able to give people news now. One of the things our CEO here at NCN says a lot of the time is that the deadline for news is no longer at 6 o'clock.
1: Yeah.
2: It is right now.
1: It's right
2: and
1: now.
2: We have to be able to answer that question. 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

A very good day to you, and welcome to Album of the Day. On this program, we put a spotlight on our artists and our music of yesteryear, music that have touched and influenced our lives. On today's program, we have Morris Messiah on the radio stage. Morris Messiah is a Guyanese-born Canadian R&B, disco, and funk recording artist who gained prominence in the early 1980s. He is best known for his upbeat dance grooves and smooth vocals released primarily through the prominent Canadian dance label, Unidisc Music. His 1982 album titled Seventh Heaven, which was produced during the peak of the boogie and post-disco era, remains his most celebrated musical endeavor. He gained international recognition in the early 1980s, particularly on the club circuit, with his hit dance single, We Can Go to Your House and 50-50 Love, which peaked at number 33 on the Billboard Hot Dance Music Club Play Singles chart. Let's listen to the title track of his 1982 album titled Seventh Heaven, followed by We Can Go to Your House and 50-50 Love.

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We continue with Living Inside Your World and How Long.

You have been listening to Album of the Day, and in the spotlight was Maurice Messiah, a Guyanese-born Canadian R&B, disco, and funk recording artist who gained prominence in the early 1980s. We leave you now with Gimme Some of Your Loving.

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You're tuned to the Voice of Guyana. The time, it's now 16 hours. Hey, good afternoon to you. Welcome down to the Voice of Guyana. Yes, it's the afternoon request show. We'll be rocking with you for just about 1 hour. And we're trusting that you're having a great day regardless of what kind of weather you've been having. Yes, indifferent in some places, sometimes sun, a little bit of rain, and then the sun comes out again. But it's what we've got to tackle with this kind of weather. And just be careful because the flu season is around as well. With the changing climate, we will have some challenges, but just make sure that you've got your medication. Keep hydrated. Make sure you get your water intake. Make sure that's all right. And, of course, you're doing well. Make sure you've got your weather apparel as well, your weather gear if you're going to be on the outside. Nevertheless, we are moving on. It's Friday, and looking forward to Sunday, the World Cup Finals. We know the pundits are out. We know the betting has started and quite a long time ago. And the big question is, Argentina going to retain the crown? Well, if Spain has a chance to say anything about that, you know, they are going to want to make sure that they stop Argentina's joy. But just to let you know that NCN will be bringing that coverage. Uh-huh. So for everyone who's interested in, well, in fact, I know that people have been scampering to television sets to get their peek of what's happening. All you need to do is to tune in to Channel 11. Mm-hmm, this is the city. And of course, we've got other frequencies for around the country. And we'll be bringing that football for you live on Sunday at 3 p.m. So make sure you've got your, well, if it's your beverage, if it's your snacks, just seated. It can be in the comfort of your home. You'll see it loud, live, and clear. All right, getting right into the program, 1603. Starting us off today, we've got Rick Astley. He is doing one back from quite some time, Together Forever.

All right, 16 hours 7. We've got first person in, Loretta Budu. And she's asked for two songs, Celine Dion doing one titled God Did Not Forget Me, and Faith Hill, I Remember Where He Found Me.

All right, so that's Faith Hill there for you. Not sure it's the song that Loretta wanted. Nevertheless, I run my fingers on that one. Couldn't get the other one. So that's two for Loretta. That matters to me instead of I remember where he found me and God did not forget me. All for Loretta Boodoo. On we go, continuing up to the Pomeroon we go. Here comes Vernie with two songs. She is loving Benny King this afternoon, a double on Benny King. Don't play that song, and how can I forget?

Yes, that's a double there for Vernie, a double on Benny King. Don't play that song, and how can I forget? Moving on, we've got Shakira coming up next. We've got two for her. Jolly Roll doing I Wasn't Ready to Lose You, and You Lost Me Forever by Morgan Luna.

0: Really great songs there. So we just had there Morgan Luna doing You Lost Me Forever and Jolly Roll, I Wasn't Ready to Lose You. That's what Shakira. Yeah, if you want great music, I guess you've got to be contacting some of these people. They've got some really great songs being aired here in the afternoon show. So I know you're rocking back and enjoying it. We are continuing. Up next, we've got Isabella, and she is coming from Region 1 Mabaruma. And she's asked for two songs. We're going to get those songs for you. But in the meantime, we have got, I believe we've got her ready. Let's see. Yes. So Isabella's got two songs. One, I believe, from Jonathan Nelson, and Ride Out Your Storm by George Nook. Let's get into it.
1: Come on, everybody, get your feet happy. Let's go. Come on.

Yes, great music. You can always get it from Isabella. Isabella from Hopedaya Region 1 coming through. George Nooks, Ride Out the Storm, and Jonathan Nelson, I Believe. All right, just about 16 hours 42. Up next, we've got Chalky, and Chalky's coming in with two. It's The Blue Notes doing Wake Up Everybody, and Swamp Dog, Sam Stone. Two great songs there for you. Let's get into it.

All right, tell you what, having fun, time goes so quickly. We have got, let's see. Yeah, it's a good time to thank Loretta Budu, Verdi from the Palmer Room, Chikira from Essequibo, Isabella from Hobadiah Region 1. We've got James from Amelia's Ward Linden. He's going to have the final cut and Chalky. All right, so we're going to wrap up with two for James, both Paul Anka, one titled Diana, and the other one, Put Your Head on My Shoulder. Hope you enjoy your weekend, stay well. And for the World Cup lovers, I hope that your team, whichever team it is that you're betting on or you're supporting, will win. I've got my team. Let's see what happens. Take good care. Enjoy your weekend. We do this again on Monday. Bye-bye.

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13: Yes, hello and welcome to Sport Today with me, Nishat Lada. It's great to have your company wherever you are listening to us around the world. Coming up, we reflect on the career of West Indies cricketing great Sir Garfield Sobers, who's died at the age of 89. Also on Sport Today, we continue our build-up to Sunday's World Cup final between Argentina and Spain. With news from Royal Birkdale on a historic second day of the Open Golf, and the world's top athletes assemble in London ahead of Saturday's Diamond League meeting. But we'll start with the sad news that legendary former West Indies all-rounder Sir Garfield Sobers, regarded as one of the greatest cricketers of all time, has died aged 89. Sobers played 93 tests between 1954 and 1974. He scored 8,032 runs and took 235 wickets. During his stint at Nottinghamshire in 1968, Sobers became the first player to hit six sixes in an over in a first-class match.
14: Oh, this is incredible. Now, this is six on the trot, a world record. And he's done it! It's gone way down to Swansea.
13: Well, here he is talking about his career and being named one of Wisden's five cricketers of the century.
15: It's always a great honour to achieve such heights in any sport you play. And I think that when people look upon your career and your lifetime and honour you in the way in which I've been honoured, not only because of the statue or the five best cricketers of the century, But, you know, to have a knighthood and also to be given the Order of the Caribbean Community, all of these things are wonderful achievements. And you always feel grateful when people can think of you, that you have contributed so much to the sports that they're willing to honor you in such high esteem. And you can only be grateful for the people, especially the government and the people of Barbados and people in England and throughout the Caribbean for such great honors. You know, because when one goes into a game or sport, particularly myself, I didn't really expect to be given such accolades. And, you know, and to have them in your lifetime, something that has really not been done, especially with a statue. I can't think of anyone that ever had it before. And it's always difficult to quote from somebody because there's nobody to quote from of saying, you know, what it's like to have this kind of thing.
13: The voice of Sir Garfield Sobers. Let's get some reaction to his death now from West Indian cricket commentator Fazir Mohammed. Fazir, very sad news about possibly the greatest ever cricketer to have played the sport.
9: Well, very sad indeed, but you can remove those prefixes from the point of view of Caribbean people because we can't be biased. We can't be unbiased, excuse me, about this. Not possibly, not one of. But as far as we're concerned, the greatest cricketer of all time for his all-round talents, and not just because of the phenomenal numbers that I'm sure many people will trot out over the next few hours, but for the style and the quality and the substance and the flair and also the circumstances in which he produced those phenomenal performances. He is without doubt the greatest all-round cricketer who ever lived.
13: And his impact in the West Indies itself, Fazir, would it be fair to say that cricket would not have reached the level it did without his achievements?
9: Absolutely. He was the first superstar of the game, not just in the Caribbean, but in the world, because his career spanned that period, 1954 to 1974, where the game was just starting to change, the introduction of one-day internationals, which came towards the end of his career. But the stature, the regard that he was held throughout the cricketing world, and indeed even beyond, he sat alongside greats like Muhammad Ali at one time at Lord's. So indeed, the mere presence of a Garfield Sobers and then Sir Garfield Sobers made such a huge difference to the image, to the appreciation, and to the expectation of what West Indies cricket would be able to do beyond his playing days.
13: And some of his achievements and figures, Fazir, in international and domestic cricket are remarkable. Over 1,000 first-class wickets, more than 28,000 runs. And they are only a fraction of the records he put together.
9: Absolutely. And I think what is very important to appreciate as well is that his international career spanned 20 years. And when it ended, he had the most runs among batsmen in Test cricket. He had a phenomenal average of nearly 58. And I think his batting, his appreciation of his batting almost suffers because of the excellence of his bowling and his fielding 109 catches. But I think more important, more than anything else, apart from all those numbers, was the way he played the game. He often said that he was not a man for records, even though his first Test 100 was a world record, 365 not out. But basically, he played the game, not just with flair and that Calypso style, which is often viewed with suspicion here in the Caribbean, but also with a steely resolve. So he added style, he added substance, but a tremendous determination and Caribbean pride that certainly made him one of the greatest cricketers of all time who have ever played the game.
13: And it is hard to compare eras, I know, but as someone who could bowl left arm spin and seam, field anywhere, and he was the first person to hit those six sixes, what would he have been worth to a modern day T20 team?
9: Well, we can only imagine. I mean, the sky would have to be the limit for a cricketer of those skills. And indeed, he was someone who I'm sure would have been asked many times, would he have liked to have played in the modern era? But I think he appreciated that he had his time. And in his time, he achieved so much that I think if you merely extrapolate what he was able to achieve, given the limitations and the fact that it was only a Test cricket environment, there was just first-class cricket, limited over cricket had just started in the early 1960s, that what he was able to achieve in that time, and especially the clip of the six sixes that we heard, you can only imagine what he would have been able to do in the current environment of T20 cricket.
13: West Indian cricket commentator Fazir Muhammad on the sad news that Sir Garfield Sobers has died aged 89. Now, with just 2 days to go until the World Cup final between Spain and Argentina, officials in New York and New Jersey have issued an air quality health alert because of wildfire smoke. Haze caused by Canadian wildfires has blanketed the New York region. Sportsworld's Delith Lloyd is in the area for us. Delith, what can you tell us?
16: Hi there, Nishat. Well, I'm in Jersey City at the moment, which is around 17 kilometres south of the New York, New Jersey Stadium in East Rutherford, where the World Cup final will be staged on Sunday. But this city and New York for the last couple of days have been covered in haze. Now, I arrived in the region on Monday. It was Wednesday when I first started to notice the orangey sky. There was a fire smell in the air as well. Word was travelling quickly that it was due to the wildfires from Canada. There's been a heavy feel to the air as well when you're just walking around. And I noticed in particular on Thursday when I was in Manhattan that many people were wearing masks. It's still hot as well, around 29, 30 degrees today. In fairness, I do see some blue skies just breaking through here over the skyline. But as you say, it is still a concern, Nishat.
13: Is it affecting things, Delith? And do we know whether the final itself will be affected?
16: Well, the Spain squad landed in New Jersey on Wednesday. That was the day after their semi-final win over France in Texas. Now, they spent Thursday training outdoors, seemingly unaffected by the air quality. They haven't said anything about the conditions. Argentina are expected to train in New Jersey for the first time this afternoon. But the smoke-filled sky has already affected some footballers. On Wednesday evening, Gotham FC were playing Washington Spirit in the NWSL in the New York borough of Queens. That was despite the orange haze there. Players had to take two breaks each half. Spirit's Trinity Rodman then described the air quality as rough. She actually said the match shouldn't have been played. The MLS has resumed on Thursday. They had to postpone the match between Chicago Fire and Vancouver Whitecaps. That was due to the poor air quality in the Chicago area. But at the moment, Nishat, there's no suggestion that Sunday's World Cup final at the New York, New Jersey Stadium will be affected.
13: Well, as for the football itself, much talk will now turn to the legacy of the World Cup. You just mentioned there the MLS is back after its break for the World Cup.
16: Yes, that's right. I mean, I attended a Major League Soccer launch event at its headquarters in Pennsylvania, Penn, on West 34th Street in Manhattan on Thursday. Now, their base is right above Madison Square Garden, which, of course, just a few weeks ago had the Knicks celebrating a first NBA championship title win in more than 50 years. And, of course, it's where Taylor Swift and Travis Kelce were married just a fortnight ago. But the world's media were there yesterday. Proof, I think, that the MLS brand is huge. The league now is in its 31st season, and I went to find out what the legacy of the World Cup will be for the league. I spoke to USA captain and Charlotte FC defender Tim Ream, who first of all told me he's looking forward to Sunday's final between Spain and Argentina, and in particular says he's been impressed with Spain's performances.
17: Incredible performance, so impressive, only conceding one goal the entire tournament. You know, I think they're such a dangerous team, but the danger comes from all over the field, and you know, they're such an impressive team. And, you know, I think obviously they've beaten one of the heavy favorites in the semifinals, so they should be feeling very confident going into the final. And listen, I think as neutrals, but as people who love this game, who play this game, who watch this game, I think it's going to be an incredible final, and one I think we all should enjoy, because you have one young player breaking onto the scene and one, you know, older player trying to cement his place in the world game.
16: Tim, what do you hope the legacy of this World Cup will be? You've played the majority of your career in the Premier League. Do you think the MLS could one day become bigger than the Premier League?
17: I think it has the potential. Obviously, we continue to talk about the growth. There's so many things that can still be done to help the game grow, and you know, young players' development, the league continuing to you know, push its way into the upper echelons of sport in this country. But yeah, without a doubt, I think you look at the potential of the country and you know, where we could take the sport. And listen, I'm not sitting here saying, oh, it'll happen in 10 years, it'll happen in, you know, 20 years, but it has the potential to get there.
16: as more helicopters circle overhead. The current USA captain, Tim Ream, there, who I spoke to. And I managed to also grab a word with a former USA captain, Michael Bradley, who is now the head coach of New York Red Bulls. Now, his side drew 2-2 with Lionel Messi's Inter Miami earlier on in the season, in the MLS season. And I asked Bradley, how do you prepare to stop Messi?
18: You're trying to do everything possible to make the game as hard as possible on him. You understand that he's gonna, over the course of 90 minutes, have moments where he can make certain plays. You're trying to make sure that you take away his direct path to goal. You're trying to make sure that the second and

0: good idea about how they're going to go about it.
1: And finally, Michael, Lionel Messi, of course, arrived at the MLS already a World Cup winner. He's been here 3 years. But what would it do for American football? What would it do for the MLS if Messi were to win another World Cup, but on American soil?
0: It would be confirmation of the quality of our league. You have a World Cup winning captain, potentially Golden Ball, Golden Boot. We'll see how it all plays out. But you'd have a player who is lifting the World Cup, who plays week in and week out in our league. And I think that says it all.
1: Yeah, as you can imagine, Nishat, as well, the MLS relaunch was a well-attended event. Journalists, as I say, from all over the world. And I managed to take an opportunity to ask the commissioner of the MLS, Don Garber, what would it do for the league if Messi were to win another World Cup? Now, Messi, of course, came to the league in 2023 already as a World Cup winner. But would it take on greater significance if the MLS's star player were to win a second World Cup title on American soil?
2: Well, I think the fact that he's played the games he's playing, is one of the leading scorers, not the leading scorer in the World Cup, and is playing in the final, you know, we've won, right? And whether he wins the final or not, you know, I'm looking at more as a fan, and how what an incredible achievement it would be for Argentina to win Copa and to win two World Cups. I'm not quite sure any national team has done anything like that. So as a friend and as a fan, as somebody who's so grateful to him, for him and Rodrigo, Thiago Almada to win a championship, I think would be wonderful. But so far, he's done a lot for us, and we're really appreciative of it.
1: The Commissioner of Major League Soccer, Don Garber, there. There'll be plenty more as well on the legacy of this World Cup and what it means for the MLS and football in America, Canada and Mexico going forward on Sports World across the weekend.
3: And Dalit, before we let you go, the winners of Sunday's final will be rewarded with something unique.
1: Yes, how about this? For the first time, FIFA will be presenting World Cup rings to the winners of Sunday's final between Spain and Argentina. You'll know, of course, that winner rings are a tradition in American sport, most notably with the NFL Super Bowl champions presented with them. Well, 30 rings will be made available to the world champions. A further 1,996 rings will go on sale to fans. Each ring will include an engraving of the mini World Cup and on the band itself. And President Trump, who we already know will be attending this first game of the tournament at the final, will present the trophy to the champions.
3: Well, there you go. Always great speaking to you, Delith. That's Delith Lloyd in Jersey City. And if you want to get closer to the World Cup, listen to the BBC World Service's sports podcast, More Than the Score. On the latest episode, Lee James tells the story of the New York Cosmos, who were the original Galacticos, the ultimate glamour club, and their return to professional soccer. The former Manchester United and Italy international Giuseppe Rossi is the Cosmos head of soccer, and he's told Lee what the World Cup can do for soccer in the US.
4: In Europe, football is life. Here, at times, it could be a hobby. We have a lot of talent. It's about how do we nurture that? How do we grow that talent? And you need the right people in the right place to do so. They need mentors. They need the right people. And I think here at the Cosmos, that's what we have. That's what we're trying to build. We hope to be the blueprint.
3: And you can search for More Than the Score wherever you find your BBC podcasts. Now to Royal Birkdale in the northwest of England, where it's been a record-breaking second day at the Open Golf Championship. Let's cross live to the course and join the BBC's Shojo Saka. Shojo, you've had quite a day. Not just one, but two players have written themselves into men's major golf history at Royal Birkdale.
5: Yeah, they have, Nishat. I mean, play is still ongoing, but the fireworks came earlier on in the day when we saw two rounds of 62. Just to give you an idea of just how rare that is, in all of men's golf, the history of men's golf, major championships have only seen 5 62s ever posted. No one's ever posted a 61. We had two in the space of 15 minutes today. Lucas Herbert of Australia came in with a 62. 15 minutes later, Sam Burns of America, also a 62. In fact, Herbert had an opportunity to post a 61. He missed a three-footer on the last green, would you believe? It's a really difficult hole. Herbert knew exactly what was on the line. As a child, his father had got him up to watch the Masters in 2009 when an American called Chad Campbell had the opportunity to post a 62. He knew, but he missed that. He was disappointed. But there you go. Sam Burns and Lucas Herbert, both 62s today. Just at the state of the leaderboard, it is Herbert who leads the Open Championship at 8 under par. He's got a two-shot lead over Jackson Suber and Cameron Young, the two Americans.

0: who are at 6 under. Sam Burns on 5 under, as is Bryson DeChambeau and Ryan Gerrard, the three Americans.
1: Okay, Shojo, great stuff. Thank you. Shojo Saka reporting live from Royal Birkdale. Now to athletics, and London stages the 11th meeting in this season's Diamond League series on Saturday with live commentary here on the BBC World Service in Sports World. Here is Adi Adedoyin.
2: Yes, welcome to the British capital for what is the biggest one-day athletics meet. Some 60,000 fans will be shoehorned into the Olympic Stadium. Alongside me is commentator Ed Harry. Let's talk about the two events that are going to headline this meet, starting with a world record attempt in the mile.
3: Josh Kerr making this world record attempt, Addy, the world champion over 1,500 metres in 2023. He has made this season all about this. He announced back in March he was going to be doing it. And let's just remind you what the world record is. Set by Hisham El Garouj, the great Hisham El Garouj, and he set it in July of 1999, racing at Rome's Stadio Olimpico. 3:43.13 is the target. It's a seldom run distance. We have it at the Prefontaine Classic in Eugene. We always have it at this meet, which has had many iterations over the years, going all the way back to the days of it being hosted in South London at Crystal Palace. Josh Kerr is currently the sixth quickest man in history. He did that at the Prefontaine Classic in Eugene, Oregon, in May of 2024. He's got to get down pretty much a couple of seconds if he's going to do this, but I think he's absolutely laser-focused.
2: Well, when I caught up with Josh Kerr, he was in very relaxed mood ahead of this attempt to make history.
4: It's the record that I've always wanted to go after. It's, you know, it's iconic, it's hard, it's like... It takes a full team of people to go after something like this, and it took me the last 3 to 4 years to put that team together, and we're here. And you know, then it was just I can turn up to the track every day and put my work in and make sure it's focused in the right way. So yeah, I've been thinking about it for, you know, this specific one probably for 3 or 4 years.
2: Yeah. Yeah, you say it's iconic, and if you think about some of the great British athletes we've had, Sir Roger Bannister, 1954 is when he broke the 4-minute mile. Then you've had Steve Ovett, Steve Cram, Seb Kerr, the all-time greats. How important is it for you to potentially put yourself in the same list historically as some of these greats?
4: I think if we want to be remembered as one of the best eras of middle distance running in the UK, which we can be, then we need to break records. It's just part of that process. They did it incredibly well, over 800, over 1500, over the mile. It's our time to show up to those records. They're a little bit faster now than they were then, but you know, that's the part of the sport that we all love. You know, I've got some good medals behind me, but to solidify myself as the best middle distance runner in British history, I need to start running these records.
2: Yeah. So Roger Bannister is the one that everybody thinks about when they think about the mile. How much did, when you look back, what he did inspire you?
4: I mean, it's just incredible. Like, for him to be able to go through a barrier that no one thought was possible, I think is the way that I view this. I view it as a pursuit of something that no one's ever done before. It doesn't quite have the iconic 4-minute barrier. It has a 3:43 barrier, but for me, that's enough. And just to take incredible inspiration from that, and to be honest, it's like the one person I think about. I mean, the most iconic, I think, middle distance runner that we've ever had and will ever have, but to be able to use him as an inspiration for this pursuit is an honour.
2: You went very early with this in terms of making it known that you want to go for this. Yeah. Doesn't that bring a bit of pressure?
4: Of course it does. Yeah, that's why I wanted to do it. No one else in my team thought it was a good idea, but you know, we're lucky enough to have good weather and a great camp behind us. So now they're feeling a little bit more relaxed, which is good, because announcing it to you guys right now wouldn't be quite as fun. So it's kept me on the straight and narrow for the last 6 months. It's kept a motivational goal for me. And it's allowed me to have one of the best camps I've ever had in my life, and had the most fun I've ever had in my life as well.
2: Josh Kerr there. And Ed, a couple of weeks ago, we'd have been talking about a potential world record attempt in the 800 metres. Keely Hodgkinson started the season in great form, but it's been a difficult few weeks for her.
3: The last time we were doing live commentary of the Diamond League on Sports World, it was Stockholm, and we saw Keely Hodgkinson go toe-to-toe with Audrey Vero, and Vero racing an incredible time, the fastest time since the 1980s, to go third all-time on the events list. Keely Hodgkinson, though, not too far behind, playing a full part in that race, and she had suggested, or certainly things she had said had been interpreted around that time, that she would come to London and maybe attempt to break Jarmila Kratochvíleva's world record. We're talking about the oldest track world record for women on the books. But then I think real life starts to intervene. Sadly, she pulled out of the 400 metres final at the British Champs. They were out, they were about to go to their blocks, and she felt a twinge, and she thought, I don't want to risk anything. And then immediately before the Prefontaine Classic in Eugene, she fell on some wire mesh. It's meant to be there as an anti-slip precaution, but it was a little bit pulled up at one side, and she lacerated both of her knees. And she raced anyway with heavy strapping. And of course, it wasn't a performance that she would have wanted, but huge extenuating circumstances. So we get to this point, still got the Europeans to come, but Addy, I don't think that world record that may have been on the table in the women's 800 meters, that will be for another day.
2: Well, Hodgkinson told me that it has been a difficult few weeks, but she's in a much better place now.
5: But the most frustrating thing about that is it's one of those things that is just uncontrollable. It's not like I tore something or I did something like that. I literally fell over, and that is it. There's nothing I can do about that other than just deal with the mess that it left.
2: And that's the gash on your knee?
5: Yeah. They just absolutely took chunks out my knee, and the swelling. You need your knees to bend them, to run, to walk, to sit down, to stand up. So that was a bit of a challenge. But I was actually, on reflection with the race in Prefontaine, I actually think it was quite impressive to do it with the week that I'd had. I think I was quite drained by the time the start line came round, and that could maybe save for the performance. But you know what? Who really cares? It's done now. We move on. Next one.
2: How do you deal with all the noise and blocking it all out? Because you talk about running fast. At some point earlier in the season, they were talking about world records and things like that. It's often an awful lot of pressure for you to have to deal with, because obviously you know what you're capable of and what you want to achieve. How do you deal with all that noise?
5: It can be difficult. I think this is probably the most I've felt it this season, definitely with the pressure and stuff. I think, you know, you might say one thing in passing and all of a sudden it becomes this big, massive thing, and it's just dealing with that. But like I say, I think it's just keeping yourself grounded, good people around you. I know what I'm capable of, believing in that, trusting in that, and just seeing how life plays out. It just shows you that nothing is, like, you can't plan everything and you can't have control in everything. And I think it's just trusting in that, not having control.
2: Keely Hodgkinson there. Ed, what are the other highlights to look out for?
3: A fantastic women's 200 metres, just like in Monaco a couple of weeks ago, two Olympic champions, Gabby Thomas of the USA, who is the Olympic champion for this distance, and then Julian Alfred, the Olympic 100 metres champion, who got the silver medal in this event at Paris 2024. They went head-to-head in Monaco, and in beating Thomas that night, Julian Alfred took a fifth of a second off her personal best to become the third quickest woman in history. Amy Hunt of Great Britain's in there too, the world silver medalist from last year. A stunning field. But just look around the field as well. Mondo Duplantis is here. And then Carsten Warholm's here in the 400 hurdles. He's got a Europeans to get ready for, the Norwegian. And this is where it all started for him. London 2017, he won the first of his global titles. So a special track for him. And yeah, I think stars everywhere you look, as you say, it is the biggest one-day athletics meet in the world.
2: And you can find out how it all plays out tomorrow on Sports World. The show will be live from the Olympic Stadium.
1: We look forward to that. Addy Adedoyin and Ed Harry reporting. Sports will start at 13 GMT on Saturday, so do join us for that here on the BBC World Service. Our top story again, the sad news that West Indies cricketer Sir Gary Sobers has died at the age of 89. Good evening.
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7: Time check 17 hours 27. It's now time for the rebroadcast of the programme From Word to Word with Dr. Robin Diodat.

good day to you. Welcome to another program of From Word to Word. Robin Dierdad here. Today we're looking at this word lenity, L-E-N-I-T-Y. Might seem like a strange word to look at. Bit unfair, really, to ask you if you know what lenity means, because I had to look it up. It's rarely used in the language in everyday speech, but if you check a good dictionary, it will include L-E-N-I-T-Y, but may suggest that it's a word usually found in literary pieces rather than everyday use. What does it mean? Kindness or gentleness. A beautiful word. Lenity. Kindness or gentleness. Lenity means an act of mercy or gentleness. Comes from the Latin word L-E-N-I-T, soothe. Now here we'll come to some words that you will certainly recognize. Soothe, which gave birth to lenis, meaning gentle, and then was the root for lenient. Lenient. In fact, one meaning of lenient is gentle or merciful. When you're lenient, you easily forgive people for any little wrong they've done. One point, lenient also meant softening and soothing and relaxing. Today, lenient is more often associated with tolerance or mercy for bad behavior. Some parents are very lenient with their children and refuse to administer any form of discipline. However, the old meaning of the root is found in the medical term, lenitive. Lenitive means a soothing drug or appliance. There's also a verb lenify, which is rarely seen in dictionaries these days. Lenify meant to relax, make soft or supple some part of the body, like a massage, and to soften or soothe pain or suffering. So there, a word that you may not have heard before or may have heard but never thought of, you can now put that down as part of your own vocabulary. Let's close with this quote from Herb Gardner, who said, "You have got to own your days and live them, each one of them, every one of them, or else the years go by and none of them belong to you. You have to own your days and then live them, each one of them, every one of them, or else the years go by and none of them belongs to you." So live every day. Live every day. That's the point. Well, that's it for today. Join us next time for another program of From Word to Word.

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3: Hello, I'm Celia Hatton, and this is the newsroom on the BBC World Service. We're starting in Italy, almost 6 years after a major bridge collapse that killed 43 people. Just a few hours ago, we've seen some prison sentences in connection with that bridge failure. A court in Genoa, where that bridge was located, has handed prison sentences to 32 people, including the former head of Italy's motorway operator. It was one of the country's worst infrastructure disasters. Vehicles on the bridge plunged into warehouses and a riverbed beneath the flyover during a summer storm. Davide Ghiglioni, a BBC reporter in Italy, was in Genoa at the time.
4: It started raining really, really, really heavily out of the blue. And I was really, really close to the bridge, which I could normally see from where I was. But all of a sudden, it was just a huge plume of smoke and a huge sort of like noise. But because of the rain, it was really, really hard to understand immediately what was going on. And then all of a sudden, the bridge was no longer there and the traffic was paralyzed and people couldn't really move their cars. So they all left and ran towards the bridge and soon enough realized what had happened. I remember there was a firefighter was driving to the beach with his girlfriend. He wasn't working. He ran to the scene to try and help people who were trapped. And it was obviously a huge shock for the people there, for the families, for the people who lost their lives.
3: Our global affairs correspondent Paul Moss has been following the case and he joins us now. Paul, there's been an investigation and now a court case. What did they find out about the cause behind the bridge's collapse?
5: Well, I think the findings could be summed up in two words in the final judgment, which was handed down on Thursday. They said the accident was foreseeable and preventable. The bridge opened in 1967, and it was considered something of an architectural marvel at the time. Now, it was built on three concrete pillars, and in 1993, they carried out maintenance on two of them, but not the third. So by the time of the accident in 2018, that meant you had a pillar that hadn't had any work done for more than half a century. Now, bear in mind, this is a key bridge carrying motorway traffic on the route between Genoa and the French-Italian border. A lot of use, and on the day of the accident, it was actually the eve of a public holiday, more traffic than usual. There was a heavy storm and the pillar collapsed in the way we just heard my colleague Davide describe it. Now, the people in charge of the bridge argued that the collapse had nothing to do with the lack of maintenance. There was a fault in one of the cables, but that argument has apparently been rejected by the court. It's found 32 people guilty of failures which led to the accident. Now, the court hasn't given the full reason for its verdicts. It could take up to 6 months to do so. I mention that because we've had quite a lot of complaints from the victims' families all along. Why is this process taken so long? It seems, though, that they are happy at least with today's verdict. We heard from one of them, Luca. I think apparently we're not going to hear from Luca. But let me tell you a little about the verdict and the sentences which were handed down. There were three different groups who were charged with a variety of offences, from negligence to manslaughter. You had the company that was effectively in charge of the motorway and therefore the bridge, Autostrada per Italia. The chief executive, Giovanni Castellucci, got the biggest sentence, 12 years. Others got lesser sentences. Then you had the company in charge of maintaining the bridge. Several of their staff were sent to prison. And finally, there were prison sentences for officials from the Italian Department of Transport. One interesting fact, 25 people, nearly half of those charged, were acquitted because of the statute of limitations. In other words, too much time had passed since the accident. Again, what we see is the Italian justice system working very slowly, fueling anger about the slowness of the process. And I should say that lawyers for defendants say that they will be appealing, so this process could drag on even longer.
3: Our global affairs correspondent Paul Moss, and apologies to our listeners for that missing interview. Let's focus on Ukraine now. Protests have been taking place in the capital, Kyiv, and several other cities in support of Mykhailo Fedorov, the defense minister who's been removed by Volodymyr Zelensky as part of a cabinet reshuffle. Here's what some of the protesters in Kyiv were saying about Mr. Fedorov's dismissal.
6: We really need to show up and show to our president that we really support our minister of defense and we really believe in him and his reforms that he's been doing.
7: Yeah. I'm not agree with the decision that our president made to dismiss him. He knew his job and he had his results. Everyone could see that.
8: I know a lot of volunteers and I know that they feel the situation is bleak right now because we have an advantage right now in terms of unmanned systems.
3: Mykhailo Fedorov had been in the job for the past 6 months, and during that time, he'd been praised by many for his focus on high-tech weaponry, including drones, and his attempts to improve efficiency. Speaking in Kyiv today, Mr. Fedorov said the military chief, Oleksandr Sirsky, had blocked his initiatives, stirring up intrigue and sabotaging his work.
9: When the president said he did not plan to replace the commander-in-chief, that was his decision. And I fully agreed with that decision. I said, well then, I'll have to learn to work with him. But we quickly ran into the fact that all initiatives we proposed were being blocked. And Sirsky is not ready to speak openly about these issues face to face. And instead of figuring out how to defeat Russia asymmetrically, he has figured out how to split this country.
3: President Zelensky has been meeting the British Prime Minister, Keir Starmer, who's visiting Ukraine on one of his last days in office. At a joint press conference, Mr. Zelensky addressed the issue of his decision to get rid of the defense minister, saying he supported both men, Mr. Fedorov and Mr. Sirsky, but he had to make a choice. He said relations between his defense minister and the head of the military had broken down.
10: I very much wanted there to be unity. The sides didn't find it. And this is a problem not only for the side, but also for me.
3: These protests come just days after clashes in the city of Lviv between Ukrainian civilians and military recruitment officers, revealing the tensions inside Ukraine after more than 4 years of war. Vitaly Shevchenko is the chief analyst for BBC Monitoring and an expert on Ukraine. I asked him what sparked that confrontation in Lviv and how Ukrainians feel about President Zelensky after more than 4 years of war.
11: In Lviv, a group of people overturned a van used by military recruiters, physically turned it upside down, jumped on it and caused a riot. It's shocking, but by no means unusual. This has been going on for years, frankly. Ukraine is struggling to recruit more people to go to the front line. It's a huge issue. And even though so many Ukrainians are patriotic, they are fighting for their country's survival. At the end of the day, it comes down to a choice between life and death. Thousands and thousands of young Ukrainians have died in the front line. Many more thousands were maimed. When I was in Kyiv earlier this year, it was striking to see so many young people in wheelchairs, missing limbs. It didn't used to be like that. When you drive across Ukraine, every single little village, no matter how small, there's a cemetery, and there would be fresh graves with Ukrainian flags fluttering above them. These are soldiers killed recently. So there's a lot of talk about patriotism and resilience in Ukraine, but the fact is, not everyone is willing to die.
3: What about Volodymyr Zelensky? How much political support does he have, or is support amongst the public?
11: On the one hand, he is by far the most popular politician in Ukraine. He is well in the lead with 32% of Ukrainians saying they would vote for him again if a presidential election were to be held this coming weekend. But on the other hand, it doesn't mean that President Zelensky is universally admired and revered in Ukraine. As we are seeing today, there's a huge share of the public in Ukraine, people who are prepared to take to the streets, and they're not mincing their words, criticizing some of President Zelensky's decisions. So these people, activists, volunteers who've been helping the army, young people especially, they tend to see Volodymyr Zelensky as somebody they have to put up with, work with, because they've got nobody else. And let's face it, he's been doing a reasonably good job leading Ukraine through this extraordinarily difficult time. So replacing him right now, well, I'm not sure many Ukrainians would want to do that. And the opinion polls that I've seen suggest that most Ukrainians, whether they like Zelensky or not, they're saying now is not a time to hold elections. And of course, Ukrainian law says you cannot hold elections at a time of war.
3: BBC Monitoring's Vitaly Shevchenko. The World Health Organization says the Ebola epidemic in the Democratic Republic of Congo is now spreading faster than any previous outbreak. More than 2,000 cases have been confirmed, with the WHO trying to coordinate an international response to the crisis. A possible vaccine for this species of Ebola fueling this outbreak is being trialled in the British city of Oxford. Our global health correspondent Dominic Hughes reports.
12: There are now 2,073 confirmed cases of Ebola in the DRC, including nearly 800 deaths. But health experts believe many cases have not yet been identified, and the true figure could be two or even four times higher. This latest outbreak has still not been contained and is expanding faster than any other previous outbreak. While 90% of the cases are in Ituri province in the northeast of the DRC, there have been new cases in two other provinces, and there is a very real risk this Ebola epidemic will spread to neighbouring South Sudan. The World Health Organization is coordinating the international response. Its director general is Dr. Tedros Ghebreyesus.
13: The outbreak in DRC is continuing to outpace the response. Active armed conflict is hampering access to the affected areas. Just yesterday, a treatment center in Bunia was attacked. We face several technical challenges, but we also need political intervention to facilitate the scale-up in the response.
12: While there is still no vaccine for the Bundibugyo species of Ebola, which is driving this outbreak, the first human trials of a possible jab were announced earlier this week by a team at the University of Oxford. But the challenges of reaching remote communities in a vast country with a fragile health service and where many rival armed militias are active are immense. WHO officials warn that containing this outbreak will take months, a marathon, not a sprint.
3: Dominic Hughes. You're listening to The Newsroom on the BBC World Service. The port of Rotterdam is Europe's largest freight hub and has long been tied to activities powered by fossil fuels. It hosts some of Europe's biggest oil, chemical and container terminals. But it's now trying to cut greenhouse gas emissions from its own activities and encouraging businesses on its site to be greener. But it's not being left to determine environmental reform on its own. It's facing a climate lawsuit. It questions whether a sprawling industrial hub operating on this scale can ever become environmentally friendly. Our Netherlands correspondent is Anna Holligan. The port of Rotterdam has a problem.
14: Our current emissions are 29 million tons of CO2.
3: The equivalent of
14: 60,000 flights, return flights from Amsterdam to Los Angeles.
3: Yeah. We're driving through the vast industrial site with Mark van Dijk, head of external relations at the Port of Rotterdam Authority.
14: It's not very good. Sometimes we are just waiting till there is one magic solution that suddenly solves all the climate emissions. Well, I can promise you that won't be there.
3: Standing on the edge of a grassy verge, the horizon's dominated by cranes, bulk carriers and container stacks, the visible parts of a vast energy and chemicals hub.
15: Just step down a little bit, because
14: yeah,
15: we don't need to be in this.
3: Sheltering from the wind, director of the environmental group Advocates for the Future, Michael van Vissen.
16: We are not asking to shut down the port immediately. This is a really big industry. We are still, as a society, very dependent on it. But
3: he's launched a lawsuit to compel the port to reach its own climate targets faster.
16: What the port is doing right now, they are building up innovative things while not having a plan to build off the existing fossil industry that, what we know, in 2050 should not be here anymore.
17: Among other things, the port's developing a hydrogen hub, investing in on and offshore power. And there's also an effort to mitigate CO2 emissions with carbon capture and storage.
18: So do you think those innovations that they're working on will have any real impact?
16: To be honest, no.
18: Wow.
19: We've just boarded a gleaming white yacht.
18: Have to get my sea legs back on.
20: Hi, you're on the boat of the port of Rotterdam.
17: Oscar van Veen is the port's director of innovation.
20: We try to work together with the polluters and slowly phase them out, or as fast as possible, of course.
18: It's such a challenge when the core business is so fossil fuel intensive.
20: We say we rather have it grey here than black elsewhere. So find innovative ways to phase it out and phase the new energy carriers in.
18: What do you think will make the biggest difference?
20: As Europe, we have to create a level of playing field. We want our port to be greener.
18: Do you see innovations being capable of getting to the point where the people who are working in the fossil fuel industry now will have been redeployed into something that's cleaner
20: and
18: greener?
20: Absolutely. There still be factories, only it won't be coals anymore, but it will be on hydrogen. Also with the digital transition, with every new technology, people were afraid of their jobs, but that it resulted in more jobs, only different. For instance, also AI, it can help us do our job better.
17: But many of the biggest emitters in this port aren't sir to headquarters in the US or China. If the rules in Rotterdam become too tight, they can simply move. And a contrast in legislation sharpens Rotterdam's concern and the activists' resolve.
16: If we can get a court to say, you really need to do something against climate change, that can set a precedent not only for the Netherlands, but for the world as a whole.
17: The port insists they are heading in the same direction. The disagreement is over how fast and how radically to change.
3: Anna Holligan at the Port of Rotterdam. Next to outer space, and the NASA Space Agency is expected to launch a new super telescope later this year that will be able to detect billions of new galaxies and tens of billions of new stars. Rebecca Kesby spoke to the head of science at NASA, Dr. Nikki Fox, who told her more about the Nancy Grace Roman Space Telescope, named after NASA's first chief astronomer.
21: That is getting ready to launch. So the telescope itself, it's a big astrophysics telescope. It is in Florida at the launch site doing all of those final checks. All great. It's actually going to go to the location very close to where the James Webb Space Telescope is. We call it the L2 point. And from there, it will look out into space. It will do huge, like all sky surveys. It will be looking for exoplanets. It will be looking for planets that could maybe have, you know, signatures of life out in the universe. With Nancy Grace Roman, we discovered right now about 6,000 planets in other sort of solar systems like ours. You know, we will discover billions of new galaxies, almost one galaxy for every person.
3: Wow.
21: We will discover, you know, tens of thousands of new planets, tens of billions of new stars. I mean, that's what we're going to be doing. And we're going to be studying dark energy, which I realize sounds like what on earth is that? It's basically what powers our universe. It drives why the universe is continuing to expand, you know, why it hasn't stopped, why it is still expanding. That is the energy that literally powers the universe. We call it dark energy because it's very hard to detect, but Nancy Grace Roman will be doing that with this incredible machine.
3: It is incredible. Why is it so different to any other telescope we've had before?
21: Each telescope we build kind of builds on the one before. When you think about using them all together, it's like looking around. If you could only see in one color, you only see certain things here on Earth. We look at the universe in all wavelengths, and that's how we kind of build up this picture. So with the Space Telescope and the James Webb Space Telescope together, one looking in ultraviolet and visible, the other looking in infrared, gives you that full spectrum. Nancy Grace Roman is a very different kind of telescope. It actually does this all-sky survey, so it has a field of view about 100 times that of Hubble, yeah. And it basically scans the sky. It looks like it's almost doing a sort of bowing and twisting motion. That's kind of how you can think about how the telescope is sort of working. But it will actually just scan and do these full, enormous sky surveys, and that's why we can see so much more.
3: NASA's Dr. Nikki Fox. Wildlife authorities in Nepal have located and fitted a satellite tracking collar on a notorious wild elephant, blamed for the deaths of at least 25 people over the years. The animal was tracked in the western sector of the Chitwan National Park after a 10-day search. I'm joined now by our global affairs correspondent, Ambarasan Atarajan. Ambarasan, tell us more about this elephant.
0: We have heard about human-animal conflict, elephants attacking humans in the past, but this is a remarkable tale of Durbe, the elephant which is called locally, which has been literally terrorizing villages around the Chitwan National Park, which is along the border between Nepal and India. Now, over the years, the last 10 years, it has killed more than 25 people. And in 2012, the government gave an order to even shoot the elephant. There was a huge operation involving dozens of officers and military. Even though it was wounded, it just ran into the forest and it resurfaced in 2016 again. Now, what happens is it goes around the villages during the harvest season trying to, you know, take paddy or sugarcane. That's when it attacks the humans. And the latest one was a woman and her four-year-old son were killed by the elephant about 15 days ago. That led to protests by locals. Following the public outrage, now the authorities conducted a 10-day search operation. It was monsoon season, thick outgrowth, and finally they tranquilized it and put a collar.
3: Yeah, tell us more about this tracking operation.
0: Now, the satellite collar, now it is GPS fitted, even though they tried to fix twice earlier, they stopped working. You know, they go into water and they go deep in the jungle. Now, this one, it will give information every 15 minutes so that the authorities can warn the local villages. And at the same time, they can also send rescue teams or wildlife teams to drive it back into the forest. So, but what is interesting here is one case where why this elephant is remarkable, people are talking about. It's in 2012, it killed the parents of one Sachindra Bote. And then fast forward 14 years later, the woman and the child who were killed last year were his daughter-in-law and his grandson. So The same guys, he moved away because of this elephant threat. From that village, he crossed the river, moved far away to the other end of the forest. And 14 years later, two more members of his family, which means four people from the same family, were killed by this elephant. That is why it is getting this, you know, wide attention, causing outrage. But now the officials hope that once it is, you know, goes into the forest, they can track. But it is also having the larger issue of human-animal conflict.
3: I mean, yeah, just briefly, Ambarasan, what's to blame for these elephant attacks in Nepal?
0: See, first and foremost is elephant habitat is reducing. When the human settlements are enlarging, obviously people are going, those who are living close to the forest areas, they are encroaching upon human elephant habitats. Elephants, they roam around a vast area. They don't settle in one particular forest. In this case, they move between India and Nepal. And the elephant corridors are also being occupied, and then tourism. So these are some of the reasons. For example, like 350 people were killed in the last 15, 16 years in Nepal. And at the same time, dozens of elephants also get killed because of electrocution, the fences set up by the local villagers. So that is why, you know, the human-animal conflict is increasing because of human activities.
3: Ambarasan, thank you. Ambarasan Atarajan. You've been listening to The Newsroom with me, Celia Hatton. Before we go, our main news. Families of the 43 victims of the 2018 Genoa Bridge disaster say the conviction of 32 people on charges of manslaughter through negligence is a first step. Thanks for listening.
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1: The news at this time comes to you compliments of Tulsi Prasad Limited. With the news, I am Mark Watson. Good evening to you. First, the lead stories. Fire destroys section of Hope Children's Home. 33 children safely evacuated. Government urges businesses and financial institutions to accept digital ID cards. NCN invites children to explore careers in broadcasting in the region. UN condemns deadly gang violence in Haiti, and internationally, deadly flooding strikes central Texas again. These are the lead stories. The details of these and other stories in a moment.
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1: And now the news in detail. A section of the Hope Children's Home at Area A, Enmore East Coast, Demerara, was destroyed by fire of unknown origin today, forcing the evacuation of 33 children. Prime Minister Mark Phillips visited the scene, commending the firefighters, first responders and residents for their swift action.
5: I want to commend him. I want to commend the residents who came out to ensure that the building was evacuated and everybody accounted for, everybody alive, right? And the Ministry of Human Services and Social Security provided transportation, and they've already moved the children to the Mahaika home, right? Children home. The fire service, again, I'd like to commend the fire service for the action in containing the fire.
1: Fire Chief Gregory Wickham said three children sustained minor injuries during the evacuation and one child was treated for trauma.
6: We have three persons who were taken to the Enmore Hospital by the ambulance from the fire department because they suffered not burns, but they hit themselves whilst coming out of the building. And one of the students was traumatized. As soon as the team has completed the investigation, we'll be able to make some presentation to members of the public.
1: The blaze started at just around 11 a.m. while the children were attending vacation Bible school classes. Caregivers safely evacuated all residents before firefighters contained the fire with support from nearby residents. 33 children, along with the staff of the Hope Children's Home, remain on the trauma watch following Tuesday's fire. Human Services and Social Security Minister Dr. Vindhya Prasad says the Child Care Protection Agency, along with officials from the ministry, have already relocated the children and their caregivers to state care facilities where they will continue to receive care, protection, and support they need.
7: We are working with them to make sure that they are comfortable, they are safe, and we are starting the first session of trauma-focused counseling because it was a fire and every fire brings with it trauma.
1: In the meantime, two children and a caregiver who were injured are under observation at the Enmore Hospital.
7: One child is very traumatized by the whole incident and it's out of abundant caution and possible risk of smoke inhalation that child is there. The second child, as he was leaving the facility, he fell and he may have some injury to his shoulder. We're waiting on the doctors to have a thorough medical evaluation and to also check him for smoke inhalation.
1: Human Service Minister stated that the safety and well-being of the children remain their highest priority and will continue to monitor the situation closely. Government has urged all businesses, financial institutions, and authorities to accept any digital ID card presented to them by a cardholder doing business. In a statement, the Office of the Prime Minister reminded that the Digital Identity Card Act of 2023 came into full force and effect through the commencement of order of March 31, 2026. The office further reminded that the law stipulates that the digital identity card is an official document sufficient and necessary to lawful identity of the person in doing business with a public body or private sector entity, whether in person or online. As such, the office noted that the digital ID card is an official form of identification for persons conducting any form of business or transaction in Guyana. Minister of Public Works Juan Edgell today visited the Mackenzie Wismer Bridge project in Region 10, where he received a comprehensive update on the construction process and the anticipated completion date for the landmark infrastructure development. The minister met with engineers, consultants, and representatives on the contracting and the contracting firms during a site inspection, where discussions focused on the remaining works needed to bring the project to completion.
8: The bridge is almost complete. The issues that we are having is the approach to the bridge and the movement of the soil and how we will have a stable embankment that would not see movement after a couple of years of usage. So they have been studying the approaches, getting the geotechnicals done, which was done before, but somehow there is movement in terms of the settlement.
1: The project officials reported that the bridge construction is substantially complete, with attention shifting to the approach roads and supporting infrastructure required to make the crossing fully operational.
8: Very soon we want to be able to tell people when we will have this bridge completed. Work is being done to accelerate what we require, but we also got to follow the science and work with the engineers. I want the bridge as soon as possible. It's a great benefit once completed to the people of Region 10, and we want to be able to give that to the people of Region 10.
1: The Mackenzie-Wismer Bridge will replace the existing crossing with a modern concrete structure designed to improve connectivity between the communities of Mackenzie and Wismer. The Public Relations Association of Guyana on Thursday was officially launched at Carra Lodge in Georgetown under the theme Elevating Professional Standards, Ethics and Excellence in Communication in observance of International Public Relations Day. Speaking at the launch, President of PRAG, Jennifer Posaud-Boudou, said the association aims to become the country's trusted professional body for advancing public relations and contributing to national development and an informed public discourse.
9: Our motto is simple but demanding: professionalism, integrity, national development. Those are merely three attractive words beneath a logo. There are three promises.
1: Meanwhile, Minister of Information and Public Affairs Kwame McCoy congratulated the association and encouraged members to embrace continuous professional development, upholding democratic values, and maintain ethical communication practices.
10: This association now has an opportunity to shape the future of communications in Guyana. It can become a center of excellence of professional learning and certification. It can encourage research into emerging communication challenges.
1: The Public Relations Association of Guyana's executive members include representatives responsible for governance, training, ethics accreditation, communications, and professional development. The National Communications Network Incorporated is once again opening its doors to aspiring young broadcasters with the return of its popular Budding Broadcasters program. Children between the ages of 6 and 12 will have the opportunity to explore the existing world of media during the week-long program scheduled for July 27 to 31 from 9 a.m. to 12:30 p.m. Participants will receive hands-on training in broadcasting, television production, radio presentation, journalism, and digital content creation from experienced media professionals. Registration closes on July 22, and interested parents can register by scanning the QR code on MTN's promotional material or by contacting 226-9525 extension 113. I'll give that number again. 226-9525 extension 113. 18 hours, 10, we go to news in the region. The United Nations has expressed alarm over reports of human rights abuses in Haiti, where at least 61 people, including 14 children, were killed in gang attacks between July 4 and 9. According to the UN, armed gangs carried out a series of attacks across Port-au-Prince metropolitan area, with many victims killed while trying to flee inside their homes or while traveling on roads or footpaths. Meanwhile, the Caribbean Media Corporation reports that Haiti's Minister of Justice and Public Security has signed a memorandum of understanding with the gang suppression force. The agreement provides for the transfer of arrested suspects along with seized weapons, ammunition, and other equipment to the Haitian authorities as efforts continue to combat gang violence in the Caribbean island. And finally, at least two people have died as severe flooding sweeps across central Texas, the same region devastated by deadly flash floods last summer. Authorities say both victims were killed after their vehicles were swept away by fast-moving floodwaters. Emergency crews have rescued more than 230 people as torrential rainfall continues to swell the Guadalupe River. The National Weather Service has warned of large and deadly flooding along the river, which was also at the center of last year's disaster that claimed more than 130 lives, including 25 children and two counselors at Camp Mystic. And that's the news to the moment.
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1: And before we go, a recap of the headlines for you. 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In the region, UN condemns deadly gang violence in Haiti and internationally. Deadly flooding strikes central Texas again. The news came to you, compliments of Tulsi Prasad Limited.
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1: Time check, 18 hours 13. On the Voice of Guyana, it's now time for a report on sport. 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
12: With the sports news at this time, I am Tyreek Walters. Good evening. First, we start by telling you that the cricketing world is mourning the loss of one of its greatest ever players. West Indies legend Sir Garfield Sobers has died

0: stood as the highest individual test score for 36 years, while his feat of six sixes in a single over became one of cricket's most iconic moments. Tributes have flooded in from across the globe. President Dr. Irfan Ali hailed Sobers, and I quote, "a Caribbean giant whose excellence inspired generations and united the region through sport," unquote, while extending condolences to his family and the people of Barbados. CARICOM also honored the legend, describing him as a symbol of Caribbean excellence whose influence reached far beyond the boundary. Meanwhile, Cricket West Indies president Dr. Kishore Shallow said Sobers will forever be remembered.
1: Sir Garfield Sobers has completed his final innings, but his legacy will forever endure in the hearts of our region and the story of the cricketing world.
0: The International Cricket Council, the England and Wales Cricket Board, and the Board of Control for Cricket in India were among many organizations paying tribute, describing Sir Sobers as one of the greatest cricketers the game has ever seen. Knighted in 1975, named a National Hero of Barbados in 1998, and inducted into the ICC Hall of Fame in 2009, Sir Garfield Sobers became more than just a cricket legend. He became a symbol of Caribbean pride, excellence, and sporting greatness. His final innings may be completed, but Sir Garfield Sobers' remarkable legacy will continue to inspire cricketers across the Caribbean and the world for generations to come. For Edge in Sport, I'm Tariq Walters. Meanwhile, Cricket West Indies Chief Executive Officer Chris Deering has joined a growing list of tributes honoring the late Sir Garfield Sobers. Deering described the Barbadian icon as one of the greatest cricketers the world has ever known, saying his impact on West Indies cricket and the Caribbean will be felt for generations.
2: Cricket West Indies joins with the people of Barbados, the wider Caribbean, and the entire global cricket community in mourning the passing of Sir Gary Sobers. Sir Gary was more than just the greatest all-round cricketer the world has ever seen. He was the embodiment of West Indies cricket at its finest. His extraordinary achievements transformed the way the game was played and inspired generations of cricketers.
0: Deering, who said he has known Sir Garfield throughout his life, also reflected on the legend's personal influence, describing him as a humble and inspiring figure whose legacy will endure.
2: On a personal level, he certainly would have been one of my inspirations to get into the game of cricket, to fall in love with this wonderful institution. As children, you know, we all imitated when we were playing in our backyards, how we turned up our collar, we tried to walk like him, even if we didn't have his skill. To the end, he remained gracious, approachable, deeply committed to the continued growth of West Indies cricket. You know, his passing is an immeasurable loss, but his legacy is eternal.
0: Still in cricket news, we tell you that after another disappointing batting display at the Ghana National Stadium in Providence, West Indies batting coach Floyd Reefer says the regional side remains confident it can rebound when the series shifts to Barbados. The Caribbean side surrendered the advantage in the five-match one-day international series after a six-wicket defeat to New Zealand in the third ODI on Thursday. Sent into bat after New Zealand won the toss, the West Indies made a promising start, reaching 67 for 1 before a dramatic collapse saw them lose their remaining 9 wickets for just 73 runs. The hosts were eventually bowled out for 140 in 37.1 overs, with New Zealand spinner Jaden Lennox once again leading the attack with 4 wickets. New Zealand's chase was not without challenges, as the West Indies bowlers created early opportunities. However, valuable contributions from Daryl Mitchell, Tom Latham and Dean Foxcroft guided the Black Caps to 104-1 for 4 in the 40th over, handing the visitors a 2-1 lead in the 5-match series. Despite the setback, Reefer acknowledged the batting unit has underperformed over the past 2 matches, but insisted the players remain confident and are determined to improve.
3: People still got to come out. You know, we want to thank the crowd for coming out and supporting us. And you know, a lot of people, West Indies cricket mean a lot to the people in the Caribbean. We understand that as a group, how much it means to the people in the Caribbean. So you know.

0: and thank the fans for coming out. I know they're disappointed. We are disappointed as well. But like I said, when we get to Barbados, you know, when we get there, you know, we reassess and come again and let them put in some good batting performances.
1: The defeat marked the second straight match in which the West Indies batting lineup failed to deliver. After being dismissed for just 138 in the second ODI, the hosts managed only 140 in the third, despite being in a strong position in both innings. Those batting collapses have allowed New Zealand to seize the momentum after the West Indies opened the series with an impressive 7-wicket victory at Providence. The teams now travel to Kensington Oval in Barbados for the final two matches of the series, with New Zealand holding a 2-1 advantage and the West Indies needing back-to-back wins to claim the series. For Intern Sport, I am Tariq Walters. In basketball news, we tell you that the Caribbean Basketball Club Tournament got underway Thursday at the Cliff Hansen Sports Hall, with Pacettas and Suriname's COI Carpen opening with victories. COI Carpen edged defending Guyanese champions Ravens 69-65 after leading 37-33 at halftime and holding off a late fight back. Earlier, Pacettas cruised to a 72-53 win over Eagles in an all-Guyanese clash. The four-day tournament features six clubs from Guyana and Suriname and concludes on July 19. And that's sports to the moment.
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3: Hello. With a check of the weather for the next 12 hours, I am Shahida Brand. Occasionally cloudy skies are expected across northern Guyana, with occasional showers over regions 1 and 2 from late evening into early morning hours. Elsewhere, including southern Guyana, isolated showers are possible. The rainfall is expected to range between 5 and 20 millimeters over regions 1 and 2, and no significant rainfall elsewhere. The winds are set to be a moderate northeasterly to easterly breeze. Minimum temperatures will range from 24 to 26 degrees Celsius along the coast and from 22 to 24 degrees Celsius elsewhere. The spring tide is in effect until Sunday, July 19th. Now, for the extended forecast, Saturday, cloudy skies with scattered to occasional showers and possible isolated thundershowers. Until next time, I am Shahida Brandt.
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4: This is UN News Today with me, Daniel Johnson. The headlines. In Sudan, the UN World Food Programme warns that El Obeid is becoming the new focus of a massive displacement and hunger crisis. Meanwhile, UN Human Rights Chief Volker Turk appeals for calm in Pakistan-administered Kashmir. And the complicated task of trying to stop the Ebola outbreak in eastern DR Congo. Insight from one of the agencies tackling the deadly health threat. UN humanitarians working in war-torn Sudan on Friday highlighted rapidly growing needs among the more than 100,000 displaced people now sheltering in camps in the city of El Obeid. There is not enough food to give everyone a full monthly ration, but recipients are still sharing what they have with other families, said Abdallah Al-Wadat, World Food Programme Country Director for Sudan. Mr. Al-Wadat provided an update on what he had seen in El Obeid City, which now hosts hundreds of thousands of uprooted people. He described meeting a frail aid recipient.
5: And when I asked, you know, do you have any other source of income? She just said, it's only what WFP is giving me and it's not enough.
4: WFP has been providing food assistance to more than 100,000 people in camps inside El Obeid, but there are many more displaced individuals sheltering elsewhere in the city and they need urgent assistance, Mr. Al-Wadat insisted. He noted that the agency also provides nutrition support to 17,000 children caught up in the crisis and living in camps. It is more than 3 years since Sudan's rival militaries embarked on a brutal war that followed the collapse of the country's transition to civilian rule after the overthrow of longtime former president Omar al-Bashir. The Sudanese Armed Forces continues to battle former allies, the Rapid Support Forces militia, for control of the vast country, where more than 14 million people have been uprooted and both sides have been linked to grave rights violations. The UN Human Rights Chief Volker Turk has appealed for calm in Pakistan-administered Kashmir amid unrest ahead of regional elections. Dozens of people, mostly protesters but also law enforcement personnel, have reportedly been killed since June, ahead of the vote for the Legislative Assembly on the 27th of July. The movement behind the protests is the Joint Awami Action Committee, or the JAAC. Its members include traders, students and lawyers, and it is banned under anti-terrorism laws for allegedly threatening public order and security. Some of the group's leaders have been arrested, said UN Human Rights Office spokesperson Jeremy Lawrence.
6: The criminalisation of a civil society organisation and imposition of strict limitations on gatherings raise serious concerns about infringements on the rights to freedom of expression, peaceful assembly and association.
4: Mr. Lawrence noted the UN Rights Chief's call to restore full internet access and his appeal for meaningful and inclusive political dialogue to address underlying issues and grievances of the local population. To the Democratic Republic of the Congo, DRC, where the ongoing Ebola outbreak has grown by approximately 70% in just the past 2 weeks, with an average of more than 40 new cases reported each day. The UN Migration Agency, IOM, stressed that people uprooted by violence in eastern DRC are particularly vulnerable. IOM's Franz Celestine, Regional Director for East Horn and Southern Africa, said that detection and response were initially hampered by the fact that it was not known that this Ebola outbreak was the Bundibugyo species. He said that it's nothing like we've seen before, both in its scale and nature.
7: Of particular concern is the fact that 60% of the reported deaths have occurred in communities, which highlights continued challenges in early detection, surveillance, and timely access to care. In several affected health zones, we are seeing our capacity to surveil and timely response is constrained, which means that we don't know the true impact of what's happening in the communities.
4: The outbreak has expanded into two new provinces, Haut-Uele and Chopo, which highlight how important it is to manage the highly mobile health threat. Strengthening surveillance at points of entry, land and riverine communities along the Congo River holds the key to effectively preventing further spread, not just within DRC, but across borders, Mr. Celestine said. Nearly 150,000 internally displaced people live in 69 sites supported by the agency in eastern DRC. Another 300,000 are supported by host communities. Daniel Johnson, UN News.
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9: This is Witness History from the BBC World Service. I'm Ivana Davidovich. To mark 90 years since the start of the Spanish Civil War, we're going to tell the story of a young refugee who returned home to her country, which was on the brink of dictatorship.
10: Spain's atrocity-spangled civil war burns and butchers into its ninth week. Already it's estimated that 25,000 have been killed. But less than half of those have died on a battlefield. Night after night, all over Spain, men are torn from their weeping families, lined up and shot. Scores of cities, towns and villages have been bombarded and burnt.
9: The war was fought between the Republicans, who supported Spain's elected left-leaning government, and the Nationalists, a right-wing rebel coalition led by General Francisco Franco. While half a million refugees initially fled Franco's fascist forces, around half chose to come back while the war was still raging on. One of those returnees was 8-year-old Felisa Umbon San Vicente from the village of Urduliz, next door to Bilbao in the northern Basque country. It's an autonomous community in the western Pyrenees, straddling the Spanish-French border on the Bay of Biscay. It has its own ancient language called Euskera. Felisa had already spent several months as a refugee in neighbouring France, when in 1937, her mum decided she'd rather bring her children back home.
11: Bilbao Falls,
10: At the feet of the conquering insurgents lies the capital of the Basque province. And as the tide of war rolls closer, inhabitants flee. And the victors enter. Their Carlist levies from the neighboring province of Navarre. Their Moors from across...
11: I was Basque. The Basque people didn't support Franco.
9: With Bilbao now under Franco's rule, little Felisa settled into a routine. But it was nothing like she had expected it to be.
11: I supposed to start school before the war starts. And I was excited because I was going to go with my sister, so I didn't. And then when I came back and I went to school, all I did, we had to learn all the fascist songs. El Carasol, we had to sing with the hands like that.
12: With a raised hand.
11: With a raised hand.
12: Do you remember any of the songs still?
11: It's not the music. El Carasol con la camisa. Que tú portaste esa mujer. All that, yeah. And then you finish, Viva Franco. Arriba España, Viva Franco. Yeah. So it wasn't nice.
9: While at school, they loudly cheered, "Long live Franco, long live Spain." Felisa and her friends and family had to hide their Basque identity, and parents were scared to speak in front of their children.
11: We couldn't speak Basque. We couldn't even sing anything in Basque. We have to be careful. So you were told before you go out, do not talk about that. The grown-ups, they're never going to go in front of the children. We were sent out because they were afraid we were going to repeat things.
9: And the consequences of speaking carelessly could be deadly. People would be imprisoned and some would never return, including Felisa's cousins.
11: They shoot him in front of the children because they were left wing and there were two brothers.
9: In this atmosphere of fear, people were even distrustful of their own community.
11: It was a lot because so a lot of people, they were denouncing even neighbors for one thing or the other. They paid them.
12: So were they also Basque people that were working for the regime?
11: Yeah, of course. Yeah. In the Basque country, it was terrible. It was Franco.
12: Do you remember Franco ever visiting your town?
11: Well, Franco went once and the Basques didn't want him and he said he was going to make them suffer and he did. He never went back.
9: The political situation in Europe was also weighing heavily on everyone's minds. Just as their own civil war was ending, Spaniards were terrified of what was happening in the rest of Europe. Adolf Hitler's Nazi Germany accelerated its aggressive expansionism and racial persecution, culminating in the invasion of Poland in September.
10: The responsibility lies on the shoulders of one man. By his latest act of naked aggression, Hitler has committed a crime not only against Poland, but against the whole human race. Already German troops, guns and planes have crossed the Polish border to kill and to destroy.
11: I heard all about Churchill, Hitler, all those names they were completely all the time talking about. They were worried that they were going to start going in the war as well with them. We just finished one. We don't want another one. Everything was Russian. Terrible.
9: That rationing led to what became known as Los Años del Hambre, the hunger years.
11: I remember I was walking in Bilbao with my mother. And I said, look, he's eating the bananas, the oranges and peel. And my mother told me off. It was a man picking up that and he was eating from the floor. So there were people hungry.
9: Felisa was one of the luckier ones, as her father got work abroad and managed to send money to his family, even for little luxuries.
11: And then when my father started back again to normal, we have coffee, we have sugar from Cuba, we have everything. So my mother will be toasting the coffee in the house with all the windows closed.
12: Why did she keep all the windows closed?
11: Because she didn't want the neighbors to know she has coffee. When you have something, you can give to a neighbor or something, but you can't feed the whole world and you feel guilty. You are having and they are not having.
9: The Spanish Civil War ended in 1939 with a total victory of nationalist forces led by General Franco. It's estimated around 500,000 people died during the conflict. Looking back, what was living through all of that death and destruction like for Felisa?
11: Funny enough, I realize when I see the war and children, they go through hell and they don't cry. And that's what you do. You don't even cry. You know something is very wrong. And you know that crying is not going to give you peace or anything. You just keep quiet and watch. And I think that's what I did. Nothing else. Because you can see your parents, the grown-ups, everybody's worried. Everybody is nervous. Everybody else is not normal. Nothing is happening that's normal. And then you don't even miss the things you used to have. You just even forget, I think. You know, I didn't even think of my toys or nothing at all. So it's very strange how we behave in cases like that. It's very, very sad.
9: Felisa eventually moved to the UK, to London, in 1954, when she was 25. She was working as a nanny and then married and had children. Although when Franco died in 1975 and living under his rule was 2 decades behind her, she says she could hear celebrations all the way from Bilbao.
11: The people that have champagnes in the fridge waiting for him to die when he got ill. And the day he died, I don't know how many bottles of champagne they were drunk in the Basque Country.
9: Apart from a few years living in Paris, Felisa Umbon San Vicente, now Portelli, has made London her home for the past 70-odd years. She still lives independently at the age of 97. She was speaking to me, Ivana Davidovich, for Witness History.
2: 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In the meantime, we share with you BBC Stumped.
13: From the BBC World Service, in association with ABC and Akashvani, this is Stumped.
14: Hello and welcome to Stumped, your intercontinental hit of news, features and debate from the quirky world of cricket. I'm Alison Mitchell in London, where the first ever women's test match at Lord's was won by India. They totally outplayed England. It was a really brilliant occasion, though full of meaning. And it was the main cricket story of the weekend, until the ECB sacked their men's test coach.
15: Hi, Jim Maxwell in Sydney for the ABC. Winter has really hit us here, but we're enjoying some cricket from the other parts of the world, particularly in England, when the good teams turn up to play whatever flavour of the game it is. So we march on. Keep going.
16: And I'm Charu Sharma for Akashvani. I'm at home in Bangalore, having just finished the Karnataka Premier League with lots of other state leagues going on, so I'll be off another auction soon. But finally, of course, the Indians have started winning. Not just the men in the one days, but what a fabulous win for the women, that first ever test match at Lord's. That certainly has created a lot of media, and the girls will be happy for it.
14: Yeah, they absolutely outplayed England, I have to say, Charun. It was a pleasure to chat to the likes of Yastika Bhatia at the end. You got a name on the honours board, didn't she? The first female batter to be on those famous Lord's honours boards. Now, coming up on Stump this week, from Premier League winner to six-hitter in Sunday League cricket, we speak to former Leicester City defender Christian Fuchs. But first, England are looking for a new coach for the men's test team after the sacking of Brendan McCullum. He's apologised for results under his leadership, with England losing 7 of their last 9 tests and failing to win any 5-match series against either Australia or India in his 4 years in charge. McCullum does stay in charge of the white ball teams, though, on a contract that runs until the end of next year's 50-over World Cup. The ECB, though, need a new coach in place for the test series against Pakistan in August, and they say they're considering 6 to 10 names for the role. Jim, let me come to you first. Are England right to sack McCullum from tests? And if so, is there an argument to say that if he was to go, he should have gone after the Ashes?
15: Well, it's a giant mess. I mean, this decision should have been made after the Ashes. They should have got rid of McCullum, and they should have got rid of Key, and they might still have Stokes. he's the one they're really going to miss because he's going to win test matches for them. So hopefully the new coach, whoever he is, can get Stokes interested, reigniting somehow for the Ashes next year. But that seems a little forlorn at this stage. So I think England have made a complete hash of the whole thing. And their cue was obviously the Ashes. That was one of the worst performances by an England team I can remember in Australia. Lack of discipline, lack of adaptability. It's just a shambles. So they've now got to a point where they're a bit half-baked. They don't want to pay McCallum out all the dough they're going to owe him. So they're going to stick with him with a white ball, see how that works. But whatever they do, it's going to take a while to stabilise the ship. And that's a big problem for England. Because without Stokes in particular, they're looking a little short of bowling talent, leadership, and maybe a bit of batting as well. So I don't know how they're going to resolve this. They've got some thinking to do, and they may get a few knockbacks along the way.
14: Bazball has well and truly run its course now.
15: Oh, it ran its course ages ago. I can't say that word, though. I've got on a T-shirt. On the BBC, but everyone knows what it is when it comes to baseball. It works fine against weak sides, flat pitches, small grounds where you can hee-ho the ball everywhere. But when you're playing against decent teams like India in India or even in England last year in Australia, you've got to have a little bit more respect for the game. And sadly, that respect went out the door at the end of Stokes' reign anyway. But, yeah. They made a hash of it because they could not adapt, bury the ego. So that's where they are. And you sort of shake your head and say, okay, move on. Now, how do you best move on to make sure England regains its reputation? They've already lost some of their best bowlers in the last few years, so I'm not sure where they're going to go. I'm watching the space with a lot of interest.
14: As far as baseball goes, I mean, we did see it go up in flames, didn't we, at Trent Bridge in that final test match when Ben Stokes had announced his retirement mid-game. And you'd rather think it should have been put to sleep post the Ashes. You know, the whole batting lineup threw the game away, didn't you? I mean, surely it was dramatic seeing Stokes come out to open the batting that day in the way that he did. But then it wasn't entertaining seeing England lose like that. And it was ultimately very sad for England fans. I mean, Cherry, Brendan McCullum, you know, has now carried the can. How much is on him, though, as opposed to the players? And I think generally around the behaviour, you know, during the Ashes, the Harry Brook nightclub story that, of course, only came out later.
16: Well, he does accept full responsibility, so that's a good start. But if you might remember back on Stumped many moons ago, I and maybe the others, we agreed that, or I certainly felt that it was okay to have Brendan McCullum as a white ball coach, but a red ball coach was very surprising because that was not quite his forte. Now, he tried to bring what he thought was a winning style. It seemed to work. I think Jim made an important point about it. It worked with lesser sides, if I may say so, without any disrespect. But against the bigger sides, that wasn't the only way to go. On one hand, of course, I also go with what Ian Chappell says that, the coach, you know what what he said about the coach, the guy, the vehicle that brings the team to the ground. But I think he had a strong influence on the team and everybody bought into the whole baseball thing. So he'll have to take responsibility for pushing people into their into a zone which they may not have been comfortable with. And I do think that the England players could have adapted on their own without rebelling, as it were, and played what was more natural to them or what was more test match oriented play. So in this case, particularly, I'm afraid I will have to suggest that Brendan McCullum does have to take a lot of the responsibility of ensuring that, of pushing everybody into a certain style of play, while we know that people just play differently. And in red ball cricket, it cannot be just one way. So England have, I think, meandered off the path thanks to this policy of theirs, a baseball policy.
14: Yeah, he has apologised for the results and he has also acknowledged that he had overall responsibility for setting the tone, the culture, in whatever way that subsequently unravelled. You mentioned, Char, about keeping him on as white ball coach sort of seems to make sense. But, I mean, do you think that a new coach can work in that way? You know, split roles also can create tensions, can't it?
16: Yes, it can. And I think, you know, we wonder what his level of embarrassment would be at this point of time, because when you leave national duty because of a certain responsibility gone wrong, and then you're still in charge of two forms of the game, I think that can be pretty awkward, especially if the new coach comes in for red ball in England and succeeds. And then there'll be a clamor for perhaps his exit from all forms. But there is something to be said about a hyper-aggressive white ball cricket culture. And if he continues with that, without any embarrassment or any shame, as it were, then it could still work for England in white ball cricket, because it is really, especially T20, which is gaining a lot of currency, an uber-aggressive format, or a diktat could work. So I think that's the next best thing, to just keep him there and say, all right, you could work very well in white ball cricket, and the statistics will prove that, hopefully, in times to come. And then he can perhaps find a solid ground again with England. But the separation between the new coach for red ball and him will have to be managed very well by the ECB.
15: Now, Alison, you got to let it go. What impact do you think Stokes' retirement and McCallum's sacking will have on the test team?
14: Well, and undoubtedly, Stokes is a big miss in terms of his sheer skill and talent and energy. Like that sense of, you know, I can make things happen, kind of goes out of the team. It will be a less fun, interesting team to watch in the immediate term without Ben Stokes. But of course, it's going to be an overall reset to a degree, isn't it? With a new coach now, as well as new captain, that will mean some new ideas, might mean some, you know, new personnel playing wise as well. But of course, you know, the coach has to be appointed first before then they will have a big say on who is captain. You'd like to think that generally, I think whoever comes in will lead to a more disciplined in a positive sense, not authoritarian necessarily, but just disciplined in terms of attention to detail, to bring better results, to get the best out of these talented players for whom sometimes you just watched and thought, the baseball way, there is a different way. And these players do have the skill to be able to adapt in those different ways. And hopefully we will be able to see that over the longer term. And of course, the hope for all England fans is that a new regime will bring better results against the likes of India and Australia. But Chari, I mean, there's quite an IPL flavour to a couple of the coaching names that are being linked to the test job. Andy Flower is coming through as the main target for the ECB. Whether he wants this challenge, having achieved everything that he already has done. But, you know, he took England to number one in the world. He's won the Ashes, he lost the Ashes. But at RCB, he's had unqualified success. And then Stephen Fleming has just left Chennai Super Kings after many, many years, which is a very interesting move. How do you rate them both? And could you see a way that, say, Andy Flower could combine both roles if he wanted to still have his IPL role?
16: They're quite distinctly separate, aren't they, Alison? I mean, the IPL is just nothing but, I use the phrase uber-aggressive again, from ball one. And what we're talking about is a coach for red ball cricket for England. So they are very different kind of jobs and a very different kind of cricket. I do think the possibility of hiring somebody who is an out-and-out red ball exponent as a coach might be the way England could go now. I mean, Stephen Fleming is actually not a bad choice. I'm not suggesting he was a misfit at CSK. They've done plenty of winning under him. But he did achieve a lot of his success in test match cricket. And at this stage, he's a mellow character. Maybe it's something like that is what England need. Maybe not Andy Flower, who's done that job before and done it with great success for many teams, but more like a Stephen Fleming. And I wouldn't like to connect them to IPL, as it were, even though they've coached IPL sides for very long, but more just as independent red ball test match specialists who can calm England down and gradually, with a lot of statesmanship, undo the little bit of damage that might have been done because of this over-aggressive instinct. So that calming statesmanship influence is what I would be looking for England, not somebody who says, all right, now I'm in charge, now follow my way. There's no aggression here at all, as far as I'm concerned, that ECB should be looking for.
15: So, Ali, who should be the next coach? Who's available?
14: Well, yeah, that's the question, isn't it? Because whilst I think Andy Flower has hugely evolved as a person and as a coach since, you know, his England coaching days, if he was to keep, you know, an IPL role, I think somebody trying to straddle both is just too much. You know, the demands of a test schedule And also what it takes either side of that. I think Flower himself would compromise probably both his roles, because even with the IPL, I know he's somebody that keeps an eye on his players, you know, during the year, outside of that window. It's not just that window. There is auctions to be done. There is planning to be done. You know, he makes phone calls checking in on players throughout the year. So, you know, your mind is in the IPL the rest of the year, as well as juggling. Obviously, you've got a role with London Spirit in the 100 this year. He's formerly been the Trent Rockets coach. Yeah, Stephen Fleming, now he's left CSK. I believe he also was approached before McCullum was appointed as well. So he's shown interest in the England job in the past. Jonathan Trott, I think, would be a really interesting candidate, somebody who has worked hard, gone away, he's got experience of coaching the Afghanistan men's team. I think it would actually be quite a boon for other coaches in England to see an English coach progress through the ranks, someone who's come through the England system and into that coaching role. Richard Dawson is another coach that is really well thought of within the English system, a former England spinner who has taken Glamorgan up to Division One. So, yeah, there's a lot of names in there. I think it would be a real fillip for the English game to see one of their own promoted. But I think it is somebody who needs to be able to dedicate proper time to that Red Bull role.
16: Well, I've got another role, another name for you, Jim. Not English, but Justin Langer's name seems to be doing the rounds as well. And what do you think about his ability, his background, his character, and all those other criteria that I mentioned may be the right thing for ECB to go forward with?
15: I think he'd relish the challenge, but he has some strong involvement with the IPL as well, does he not? So I'm not sure whether he's available. I would think, knowing Justin, he would be interested if it fits into his life, his schedule. And I think he'd be excellent at doing the job. But I'm with Alison a bit. I think you need to have a bit more English flavour. I'm thinking of Jonathan Trott, but he's actually South African anyway. That's
14: well,
15: all right.
14: I knew you'd mention that.
15: The Trevor Bayliss.
14: the other name that was also being thrown around is Kumar Sangakkara, but of course he's got also roles, you know, outside of England at the moment. But most importantly, he's busy playing village cricket at the moment. So he'd have to contemplate giving that up. But yeah, there's a good number of names.
15: That's the big question. Who's the best and who's available?
16: In the Indian media, I've also read the name of Rahul Dravid being possibly considered if he's free, available and wants the job. How about that one?
14: If he's free and available, is he? He's not, is he, at the moment? It'd be interesting to follow, certainly. Well, I just wonder from both of you, what do you both feel needs to change? I mean, the coach and captain are obviously changing, but sort of culture-wise, playing-wise, what needs to change for England to become a top test team again, Jim?
15: Well, they've got to find a way to start winning against the better teams. That's clearly a problem. But they just need the stability of the management of English cricket, the ECB, saying, right, this is what we're going to do, and this is the program ahead, whoever it is they come up with. I would be giving probably in that new arrangement, Harry Brook, I guess, is the ideal person to lead the team, given that he's probably outside Joe Root, their best player for England. They've got to try a few things, but it's a bit like looking at Australia at the moment as blokes get a bit older. They're not irreplaceable, but when you lose Strauss, you've lost Anderson and Broad in recent times, I'm not sure where they're going to go. There'll be a period of instability for a while. And that's where they've got to try and work out who is best to take over the management role, coaching, captaincy, the whole lot. So they're going to have a shaky period, as we're just seeing even with the white ball at the moment. T20, that was all right. But when India bring back their better players for a 50-over game, England didn't look very good. So they've got a bit to sort out, yes.
16: On a macro level, Alison, is English cricket in good shape? I think it is. There's plenty of cricket going on there, plenty of youngsters coming through the system. So no one's really going to be missed, that's for sure. New people will come in. I just think at the red ball level, we don't need to panic, because you might have lost to some of the better teams, but you're still not losing to the teams. For instance, Pakistan coming up, I'm sure England will do very well. So for red ball cricket, only some calming is required, where the coach comes in, players are allowed to express themselves, Harry Brooks' name is mentioned, of course, as number one. I would still like to believe that for the next perhaps a year or so, if Joe Root doesn't mind, that's the kind of captain I would like to have. Because in the field, really, it's all about the captain. And if they can set that captaincy issue for the next year or so as Joe Root and get a much older, if I can say so, calming influence for the team as a coach, I don't think, you know, it's really broken at all, the system. And I'm sure the team will continue to do as well as it possibly can. I mean, to beat India and Australia and Australia is always going to be tough. So I don't think that should be the litmus test for whether English cricket is in good hands or not.
14: Well, maybe it'd be good for Harry Brook to be captain of both formats. Then if you've got separate coaches, there is at least then some crossover and then that element of stability running under the two. But we will see. I'm Alison Mitchell and you're listening to Stumped on the BBC World Service. If you've missed anything from Stumped, you can download and subscribe to the podcast via your usual podcast provider. And you can watch us on YouTube as well by heading to the BBC World Service YouTube channel. On last week's show, we reflected on Vaibhav Suryavanshi becoming the youngest man to play for India, with Sunil Gupta believing he still has a lot to learn.
17: He is a generational player. But like anybody at this young age with that type of precocious talent, it's got to be honed. He's got to calibrate it. You know, you can play in flat pitches at the IPL in India and you can hit the ball, you know, all over the park. But suddenly you go to England where the ball is moving around and they've thought about. They realize that he's not comfortable against spin in the beginning. So he's got to be able to calibrate his game according to the situation, to the ground. And I think that is the next step that he needs to take.
13: From the BBC World Service, this is Stumped on ABC and Akashvani.
14: Next on Stumped, the Afghan refugee women's cricketers have had their ICC funding extended and they'll be supported towards playing in ICC qualifying events by 2030. The news has been welcomed by players, including Nahida Sapan and Firuza Afghan, as the team faced an uncertain future with their funding due to run out soon. The support on offer includes continued access to cricket in their home locations, and the players will have further opportunities to train and compete as a group, as they have done on their recent tours to India and England. The ECB's deputy CEO and managing director of England Women, Claire Connor, has played a pivotal role in advancing the cause of the Afghan refugee women's team, and she told me about the ICC's task force group that's been set up to support them.
18: First of all, the special task force for the Afghanistan women's players met on the 5th of July, just ahead of the T20 World Cup final. That came at the end of what was a very successful two-week tour in terms of, I think, opportunity and headlines and awareness raising about the situation of the players. And then also, I think, you know, the morning of the World Cup final, lots of senior ICC decision makers had the opportunity in the long room to meet the players. And I don't think, you know, that had happened before. Obviously, the players have written to the ICC in the past. I think the first time they wrote to the ICC asking for kind of leadership and support was in December 2022, I think. But I think this was really the first opportunity for the players to be in front of ultimately the decision makers. I think therefore for any of us who've had any, you know, the privilege of being involved in this project, let's call it, over the last few years, it is such welcome news. And I know the players are, you know, are overjoyed that everything that they have been asking for 4 years, nearly 4 years, has now been put in place and adopted. So it's a lovely story of persistence and perseverance and resilience, just like so much of what they stand for.
14: And you mentioned a renewed task force now to draw up this plan for the women to play in ICC events by 2030. Who now has that responsibility and what needs to happen?
18: Well, so the task force composition has changed. I mean, the task force has only existed for just over a year or so. And I think, you know, whilst the main thing that the original task force did that was important was to approve or to put forward to the ICC board a funding pot and a programme for this past 12 months, which has just concluded. So, you know, that, as you say, that involved tours, a high performance camp in India last year and the recent tour that has just happened here in England. The new task force won't be all male. So two women will be joining that task force. They are the new CEO, Chief Executive of Cricket Ireland, Sarah Keane, who hasn't been in post for very long. And also the newly appointed independent director to the ICC board, Dr. Roz. So she came over and was with us. And so I think they will be two influential voices and allies for, you know, for what is a really important program that needs to be developed. Also on the task force, sorry, are representatives from BCCI, ECB, and Cricket Australia and the ICC.
19: And where are the funds now coming from? Because that first year of funding was a split between Cricket Australia, ECB, BCCI and the ICC. Does that continue?
18: That's the bit that we're not completely sure of. But I think it was really heartening during that meeting that I mentioned on the 5th of July.
2: 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Time check 19 hours. We now share with you the program starting point with Minister Vikram Barrett.
20: Edition. I am your host, Kiana Wilberg. Guyana remains the world's most exciting place for oil and gas exploration. With oil production now exceeding over 900,000 barrels per day and billions of U.S. dollars flowing into the economy, observers are curious, how is the government managing one of the fastest growing oil sectors in modern history? Joining us to examine this progress is the Honourable Vikram Barrett, Minister of Natural Resources. Minister, it's great to have you back on Starting Point.
21: Thank you, Kian, and I'm happy to be here. I'm always happy, as a matter of fact, to share insights into the oil and gas story, which is a story I think is a very exciting one, and I'm always happy to share it with our Guyanese brothers and sisters.
20: Thank you for that, Minister. And there's a lot that we have to unpack on our agenda today, so I'll get straight to it. One of the important, I think, challenges that the government faces is managing expectations as well as meeting them. With the oil and gas bringing so much production and revenue into the country, there's that constant battle of meeting the expectations of the public. How do you believe the government is dealing with that balancing act?
21: And yes, it's a very pertinent question. The question has been asked a lot of us because of the growth in the oil and gas sector, the unprecedented growth in the oil and gas sector. And let me just highlight a few or chronicle the events that took place in the oil and gas sector when I say unprecedented growth. But this has never been, it has never been achieved anywhere in the world, whether it's ultra deep water, whether it's shallow water, whether it's onshore exploration production. Mm-hmm. It has never happened. What took place in Guyana has never happened anywhere in the world. And that is a discovery in May of 2015, moving to Forest Oil in December of 2019. When we took over government in 2020, I can recall our daily production was 80,000 barrels per day with one FPSO. Today, as you mentioned, we are over 900,000 barrels per day with four FPSOs.
20: Yes.
21: And one set to arrive in Guyana shortly, taking us to five FPSO, while two more are under construction in Singapore presently. That is the Jaguar and the Essequibo 1899. Those are the two under construction, while the Erwitu will be here in Guyana soon. That, with Erwitu coming on stream later this year, early next year, our production would surpass the million barrel, which will make Guyana the highest oil producer in the world per capita. And that's why I say unprecedented. This has never happened anywhere in the world. And while this has been ongoing, exploration continues.
20: Yes.
21: In the Stabroek Block as well as other blocks.
20: Right.
21: We are signing other agreements with companies, with countries to continue exploration as well too. So the growth in the oil and gas sector has been tremendous over the last 5 to 6 years under the PUP Civic government and the leadership of President Ali, Vice President Barrett Jagdeo, and the management of the team at the Ministry of Natural Resources. Yet, the difficulty in the sector is not to manage the sector, because we've been doing quite fine over the last 5 to 6 years. So much so that Guyana oil and gas sector is rated as one of the best managed oil and gas sector in the world among new oil producing countries. Mm-hmm. So we have managed the sector well through good, bold, decisive decision making and leadership. But as you mentioned, the difficulty is managing expectations.
20: Yes.
21: Because the story, Guyana's story, is open. Sometimes when I go to speak at public forum, I feel as though I'm repeating the same story and that all of Guyana know what is happening and what is transpiring in the oil and gas sector. I say this because in many countries, citizens in that country don't know what is their daily production. Mm-hmm. It is not online. Production license, environmental permit are not online to be perused. Mm-hmm. Revenue flowing in from the oil and gas sector is not gazetted and reported in the National Assembly on a quarterly basis like we do in Guyana. It speaks to transparency and accountability. And sometimes I believe all of Guyana know what is taking place, especially people who are abreast with what is happening, daily news and developments, that they know exactly how much we are producing today, how much we are earning, how much flow into the national budget, because we are being so transparent. And because of that, because of the knowledge sharing and the transparency and the openness, I can understand Guyanese expectations are growing. And we see that every day in our country, because the way in which President Ali administration has managed the economy, we have seen tremendous growth. Mm-hmm. Tremendous growth in every single region in our country, every single sector in our country. And with this expansion in the economy, it is obvious that our people, their expectations, their hopes are rising every single day. It is natural, but I want to say that it is not an easy task to ensure that we manage the expectations. Mm-hmm. But what we do is to ensure that we craft a budget that is aimed in fulfilling our five-year contract that we would have made with the people of this country when we campaigned before the September 1st, 2025 election. Mm-hmm. Because we went to the people with our manifesto. That is our social contract between the government, the PPP Survey government, and the people of our country. Mm-hmm. And we say to you that we are going to fulfill these commitments. We are mm-hmm. making these commitments, and we will fulfill it. So I'm saying to our people, hold us to that. Our manifesto is online. Hold us to the commitments that we made in our manifesto, because we will fulfill our manifesto commitments and promises, and even beyond, like we did in the last term in office. Whether we say we are going to deliver 40,000 homes, we are going to do that. And we say that when we said that university education will be free, it is free. When we say that we're going to create 50,000 jobs, we created more than 50,000 jobs. So much so today that we have an issue with labor in Guyana. Mm-hmm. When we say that we're going to create opportunities for young people in business development, entrepreneurial enterprise, and them developing their own small and medium-sized businesses, we have done that. So much so that a lot of young Guyanese today own their own businesses, and that is quite fulfilling. So I want to say to the Guyanese public, hold us to the commitments that we made in our manifesto. Look at our manifesto, it's online. And you realize in our manifesto, we make commitments that will make your life different in a positive way in the next 5 years.
20: But even with those major wins that you pointed out on transparency and improving the lives of citizens, there is still some amount of criticism from the political opposition regarding the management of the oil and gas sector. What's your take on that?
21: And that is not new to us, Kiana. That is not new to any oil producing country in the world. Countries that have 5-year election or 4-year election cycle, mm-hmm. and where you have opposition parties. They are politicians. They have to say something. We don't expect the politicians of this country to praise the president or the vice president or myself or any other minister. We don't expect that. But we expect a fair opposition that will give credit when things are done properly and criticize when things are not done properly. Because we have never proclaimed to be a perfect party or a perfect government. We make mistakes like any other political party or any human being. And rightfully, the opposition should highlight those mistakes and criticize those mistakes. But they should also, on the other hand, give credit when it is due and be a part of the process. They were elected by the people to help to govern the country, and opposition has to play a meaningful role in the governing of the country as well, too. So criticism from the opposition, it will continue. I'm not fazed by it either. Being a politician, you cannot be fazed by criticism from the opposition. What we need to do is to ensure that we continue managing the sector, as I mentioned, continue to manage the sector in a transparent and accountable manner, to ensure that benefits from the sector trickle down and flow down to the ordinary Guyanese. When we have 7,000 Guyanese trained and employed in the oil and gas sector, that is 7,000 families putting their hands up and saying, I have benefited from the oil and gas sector. My husband, my mother, my daughter, my brother, my uncle, they are working in the oil and gas sector. They're offshore on a drill ship. They're offshore on FPSO. They have been trained at our training center in Barbados, or they were trained overseas, and now they're employed in the sector.
20: So you think those numbers are telling the true story, as opposed to the criticism?
21: Further to that, when we have 7,000 additional persons, Guyanese, employed indirectly in the sector, that is provision of services and everything, that is 7,000 families again putting up their hands and say, I have benefited from the sector. And if you look at the development taking place in Guyana, in real estate, in manufacturing, in construction, it is basically a spin-off from what is happening in the oil and gas sector. And we see real benefits trickling down to Guyanese today. Look at the POP series, the PAP registration series. 9,999 motor vehicles were registered in 3 months. In 3 months. And you cannot tell me that most of these vehicles were purchased by government or oil companies. No. It was purchased by ordinary Guyanese, especially young Guyanese. You go on the road, you go on the seawall on Sunday night, you go to the park, you go any event, and you will see almost every young Guyanese driving their own motor vehicle. That is progress. That is development. That is ensuring the benefits from the sector trickle down to the ordinary Guyanese. The training center in Port Morant, where young people can train, free university, the gold scholarship, these are all opportunities that are being created through the oil and gas sector to ensure our economy expand. And I'm always happy to point out this, which may sound negative, but in my view, it is a very positive news. Our revenue collection has increased tremendously over the last few years. And I say this with a great sense of satisfaction, because we have not increased any taxes over the last 6 years. We have not introduced any new tax over the last 6 years.
20: Yet the collection has increased.
21: Yet the revenue has increased. As a matter of fact, we have reduced taxes. You know the threshold. Mm-hmm. We keep increasing the threshold.
20: Yes.
21: Taxes from some other commodities like the VAT on light water and food and everything. We removed that. So we have actually reduced taxation. And our people, we have not introduced or increased any tax since we took office in 2020, yet the revenue base has been increased. And that speaks to the expansion of our economy. That speaks to more Guyanese being employed there in the workforce. It speaks to more business
20: So what I'm getting from you there is that the government has been able to utilize the oil and gas resources to ease the tax burden.
21: Truly, truly, and I would say in a very good way, in a better way than many other oil-producing countries have actually done. And I've always said that we are in the fortunate position, I would say, that we had a chance to look at mistakes made by other oil-producing countries, look at best practices by other oil-producing countries, and then to craft a model that is best suited for us. And I think that has really been beneficial to Guyana. So we will always hear the criticism, Kiana. That is the job of the opposition. They will always find something to nitpick at. That is their role. Because when you're in politics, at the end of the day, your business is to gain support. Some people gain support by lying. Some people gain support by misinformation. Some people gain support by misinforming people and trying to hoodwink people. In the PUP, we gain support by ensuring we deliver on our commitments and making people's lives better.
20: Over the years, we've heard a lot about what is happening in the Stabroek Block and the oil production that's taking place there. But the government has made several efforts to widen pool of operators in the country. And last year, we saw a contract that was signed with a Ghanaian company called Sibel Energy, and this is for a shallow water block called S7. Now, that company was supposed to pay up a signing bonus of about $17 million. Have they paid that money as yet?
21: Sound like starting point is hardball now, Kiana. I'm getting some real hardball here today. It's okay. Yes, yeah. Indeed, we have said that

0: 10% tax that oil companies must pay, 65% cost recovery, 50-50 share
1: way
0: of profit.
1: Way more benefits for the people.
0: Way more benefits and way more upfront benefit with moving the cost recovery target or percentage from 75% to 65%. So it means more upfront benefits too. So we would have signed two agreements late last year.
1: Yes.
0: One was what was with the Total Consortium, Total, Qatar Energy and Petronas.
1: Yes.
0: And then we would have signed an agreement with Sibyl out of Ghana. Those are the two agreements we would have signed. Petronas Total would have paid their signing bonus of $15 million US dollars. Sibyl is due to pay $17 million US dollars signing bonus. However, they have had encountered some issues which they communicated to us early in the year after they would have signed and their time would have been coming close to making that payment. They would have indicated to us that they're having a few issues with their investor, but they've also indicated recently that they are signing a new agreement, which I believe maybe as we speak, that agreement is being signed with another investor and that they will be in a position to pay the signing bonus. What we did, because we know that matters of this nature usually end up in legal battles. So what we would have done is to get our legal folks, the legal firm representing us, to engage them and their legal team. So right now, our legal team basically is in contact with them to ensure that they are in compliance with the agreement, or otherwise we will have no other choice than to suspend or to cancel that agreement. They have indicated to us that they need about 2 to 3 weeks more. We have been very lenient, and we have been lenient because of a few reasons. One is that they've already set up a local office.
1: Okay.
0: They've already employed a number of local persons, including a country manager who is Guyanese, young female, I may add so too, who is the country manager in Guyana here. And also they would have paid their license fee and their environmental bond to the Guyana Geology and Mines Commission already. So they would have already paid over $2 million US dollars in license fee and other fees, which is due by all oil companies that, sign agreement with us. Total would have paid that too.
1: Right.
0: So they've already paid up all of these fees. They've already set up the office. They've already employed and trained a number of Guyanese. So government, in a sense, have been a bit lenient because of these factors and because we want to show investors' confidence too in government and in Guyana. And because of that, some amount of leniency, I must say, would have been given to them.
1: Do you have a hard cutoff time, though?
0: Well, they would have indicated, if I recall clearly, it is another 2 to 3 weeks, or if I say safely, the ending of July will be the absolute cutoff date.
1: Okay.
0: Absolute cutoff date.
1: Now, you spoke briefly about the consortium that's led by Total Energies, Qatar, and Petronas. And I wanted to understand a little bit more about what they're doing on their block that they were awarded. And this would be a shallow water oil block as well. Can you tell us about the exploration program that they have as at this point, what they're doing?
0: Yeah, well, Kiana, all companies that sign agreements with us, in order to reach an agreement, you must submit a work program. Because you would recall when we passed the Petroleum Activities Act in 2023, we would have put strong penalties in that act to deal specifically with failure to complete work program or failure to execute work program. It is included in the act now. So if you're going to sign an agreement with us, it means that we need to see your work program up front. And of course, evidence of resources to fulfill that work program, which companies would have submitted, because they either have the financing, they did a good balance sheet, as in the case with Total, Petronas, and Qatar, or you have good investment partners and backings from banks that are willing to work with you, as in the case of Sibyl. We had those guarantee

0: from possible investors,
1: Okay.
0: as well as I think was the African Exim Bank as well too. So we have the work program from both companies. However, Total, as you know it, and everyone would know that Total is a very as a large oil company, international oil company. Qatar, probably one of the richest country in the world,
1: Yes.
0: and QatarEnergy state-owned.
1: Yes.
0: Petronas is recognized worldwide, Malaysia National Oil Company. They're very reputable around the world. Those people who look at motor racing would know Petronas very well. And a
1: Yes.
0: lot of people didn't know that Petronas is the national company in Malaysia. So I see it on a lot of branding and a lot of shirts and cars. But Petronas is Malaysia National Oil Company. So they have good backings. They have resources. They have ongoing operations around the world, and they can fund their own operations, if I may put it out that way. So they have moved ahead, and we're happy about that. They have moved ahead to the stage where they're actually doing the seismic survey right now,
1: What is
0: as we
1: seismic?
0: speak.
1: What is
0: As we
1: seismic?
0: speak, these are the vessels that basically come and they traverse the entire block or the area, and they pick up data from the seabed. It's similar to what we are doing in the mining sector. Right now, we are updating our mineral inventory. So what we have right now is two specialized aircraft in country. And what these aircrafts do is that they fly over the mining district. And as they fly over, they're picking up data from below the surface
1: Okay.
0: of minerals, or the presence of minerals. So it's a similar kind of operation where you have these specialized vessels, these boats. And there are just a few in the world. So we are actually happy to have one in Guyana waters, which will remain here because, as you're aware, we signed the multi-client 3D seismic
1: Yes.
0: survey with the very company. So I'm happy because it's very difficult. There's just a few of these vessels that exist around the world. And we're happy to have one in Guyana. So as soon as it's finished with Total, it will start shooting in our blocks. That is the other blocks that we'll go out for sometime next year for another bid round, as we've already signed a contract with them. So these are specialized vessels basically that pick up data from the seabed or below the seabed, I may say so.
1: So Total and Company is doing that now. They're
0: Yes,
1: doing
0: to
1: that now.
0: determine whether they're hydrocarbons or signs of hydrocarbons. From that now, the company can analyze and make an informed decision as to where they should drill the wells.
1: Okay.
0: Because you can't just go and drill a well. It's similar to mining again. You can't just go and open the pit and expect to find gold. You need to do prospecting, or you need to do drilling, or you need this data that we are capturing now. It's the same way in the oil and gas sector. They do the seismic, that is the data they get. They analyze this data, and then the geologists and the reservoir engineers and all the technical people in the company would pinpoint the exact locations where they believe there may be good sign of hydrocarbon there. And that is where they drill their well.
1: That seismic is supposed to be completed this year?
0: That seismic actually will finish long before the ending of year.
1: Okay.
0: By Total, and
1: Yes.
0: our seismic shoot will start. That is the
1: Yes.
0: government contract will start. So we are very happy because all companies, they have to do seismic for us. You can't just go and drill a well.
1: Yes.
0: You have to do the seismic before you can drill a well. So we are very happy that they are progressing in just a short period of time. Because as I mentioned, it's hard to get these vessels. And we would have signed this agreement, I think, in November with them. And they already have a vessel in Guyana water shooting the seismic. So we are pretty confident that once this data is analyzed and it shows good signs of hydrocarbon, then they will move to their exploration program where they'll start the exploration wells. And exploration wells are done based on that data. And then there are appraisal wells that once a discovery is made, then they apply to us for permission to do appraisal well. That is, they will drill wells around there to find the depth of the reservoir, the size of the reservoir, and try to quantify, test the fluids and all of that, study the reservoir, and then they will say to us, we are confident that we can move to production. So that basically is the process. So we're happy that they're at that stage now.
1: Now, Guyana also signed an agreement with the Dominican Republic to do some exploration on shore. Tell us a little bit about that, where that work is being done, how long they have to do it, and the strategic importance of that entire arrangement.
0: Yes, so that is the third agreement, and we would have signed that this year. That's why I mentioned two were signed late last year. And then this one was signed with the DR and a few of their investors that they would have partnered with. But what we did too in the Petroleum Activities Act, because the old act spoke to basically applying for an oil block.
1: Mm-hmm.
0: With the old 1986 Exploration Production Act, you could have just applied for an oil block. And it was on a force-come-force-serve basis,
1: mm-hmm.
0: which is a flawed system in my view. Because if I go and apply for an oil block now, and then tomorrow Exxon come and apply for the same block, then it say that I should be awarded the block because it's force come, force serve.
1: Mm-hmm.
0: And I don't have resources to do any drilling, any seismic shoot, any exploration, but a company like Exxon, they're quite competent.
1: Mm-hmm.
0: So that was a flaw in the system. So we had to amend that and change that in the 2003 Petroleum Activities Act, where we open it
1: mm-hmm.
0: to bid wrong, mm-hmm. where we can see capacity of companies, we can see their capability, we can see their balance sheet, we can see their experiences, and we base the allocation on those criteria, whether you have the experience, whether you have the resources to do it, whether you do it in other countries, the size of your company, rather than just a force-come-force-serve basis.
1: Mm-hmm.
0: And added to that, we have also said that we can do direct negotiation, mm-hmm. especially between governments. And this is a case of that, where the DR government, the president himself,
1: mm-hmm.
0: was interfaced and interacting with President Ali, and then the technical team started to negotiate,
1: mm-hmm.
0: and we have come to an agreement with which we signed, a month or two ago,
1: mm-hmm.
0: with the DR, that is for the Borbis block. Now, I just want to say that the Borbis block was an existing block.
1: Mm-hmm.
0: This block wasn't created for any special agreement or for the DR. It was an existing block. Those people who have been following the oil and gas sector would know that when CGX, I think it was called On Energy then,
1: mm-hmm.
0: when CGX came to Guyana yep. Forest, they had three blocks,
1: mm-hmm.
0: which was the Borbis block, the Demerara block, and the quarantine block.
1: Mm-hmm.
0: Then after they were getting into issues in terms of resources, financing,
1: mm-hmm.
0: they would have given up the Borbis block and the Demerara block to focus their energies and resources on the quarantine block only.
1: Yes.
0: So that would have happened, I think, 2021, 2022, sometime mm-hmm. then. So it means that we had the Borbis and the Demerara block available. And these blocks are near shore, onshore blocks. CGX would have done some drilling in the Borbis block in the past.
1: Mm-hmm.
0: I think they did some drilling in the quarantine area. It is the same block. It is not a new block. The block wasn't created specially for any investor or any country. It is an existing block that was available that DR signaled an interest in. We went through the process, and an agreement has been signed with them.
1: And how long is that agreement for?
0: This 3 years, 3 years initially for 3 years, where, mm-hmm. where they will obviously do their surveys,
1: mm-hmm.
0: and they will start drilling at some point in time soon. We have given them a very short time frame to start these activities. Within 4 to 6 months, we must see some kind of activities within the Borbis block. And why is this so? It is important because, especially in the Borbis area too, it will generate a lot of opportunities.
1: Mm-hmm.
0: In Region 6, whether it's for direct employment, indirect employment, provision of goods and services, training, there will be many opportunities. Housing, transportation, these are all services that are required when exploration activities are ongoing. So it will bring with it a number of opportunities, especially in the Borbis area.
1: Speaking of opportunities, I want to turn our attention to the local content legislation. Now, it has been reported that ExxonMobil and its partners, they spent about $3.6 billion U.S. dollars to date on giving Guyanese employment as well as jobs for the procurement of goods and services. How does Guyana go about verifying that number to ensure that it is legit?
0: I'm very happy that you touch on local content, Kiana, because mm-hmm. local content has been a real success story for Guyana. There are many who said initially that local content will kill the sector, that it will keep out foreign investment from Guyana, and we have proved them wrong. We have proved them wrong, and we have shown that once you legislate local content, it brings tremendous benefit to a country. And look at us today. Farmers from Borbis can find their produce on the FPSO offshore in the Stabroek Block. Services from Guyana, where there's water, laundry, food, like our catering company, with 17 Guyanese businesses, they are the ones providing food on the FPSOs offshore. I was out there, I think, 2 months back, and we have a happy group of Guyanese. They're part of the catering company, the Guyanese Catering Consortium, operating offshore Guyana. Probably that wouldn't have been possible without local content. In many countries where there is not a legislation, you find that the locals are basically locked out of the sector because they're not given the opportunity to build their capacity and get truly involved in it. And most IOCs, they bring their supply chain with them, the entire ecosystem with them, because they've been working with some of these companies for years. They trust them. They deliver on time. And we had to break that cycle. We had to break that trend that happens worldwide and to say that, no, we want local participation. We want Guyanese to provide transportation for oil companies. We want Guyanese accountants to be a part of this process. We want Guyanese lawyers to be a part of this process. We want Guyanese to rent apartments to oil workers. Because in some countries, the oil company come and they build a skyscraper with 20, 30 floors and all apartments, and they put the workers to stay.
1: They control almost every aspect of it.
0: Yeah, in many countries that happen, and the locals are basically locked out. But we say in Guyana, no, you will rent from Guyanese. Mm-hmm. You will take transportation from Guyanese. The catering service will be done by Guyanese. 70% of the food supplied to the oil companies must come from Guyana. We have legislated that. Mm-hmm. And we have put targets to it, like medical services, at least 25%. Must come from Guyana, must be a Guyanese company. Mm-hmm. And you know, there are 40 services in Schedule 1 of the local content legislation that speaks to oil companies doing business with Guyanese in these areas especially.
1: Yes.
0: But what I'm happy in particular with is that companies coming to invest in Guyana now, and I keep saying this, even if they're offering a service that is not in Schedule 1, or none of the 40 services, they're still looking for a local partner. And that is very encouraging because the legislation is there and investors know that at some point in time, the government will change the legislation, or rather the schedule, sorry. Mm-hmm. We'll add services to it. We will change targets. Mm-hmm. So rather than them waiting on that to happen, they're coming now and they're seeking out local partners. Mm-hmm. And you speak with GCCI, you speak with the private sector commission,
1: yes,
0: and they will tell you how many of their members are already in partnership with foreign,
1: yes,
0: companies.
1: Yes.
0: I'm happy. Timothy is my friend, Timothy Taku, who was president of GCCI.
1: Yes.
0: I went at the wharf, I think with John Fernandez Wharf, G-Boat, and I was happy to see him there with his partners. Right? He's engaged in the oil and gas sector in partnership with foreign investors. And we knew it had to be in partnership because our guys and our private sector, to deal in the oil and gas sector, they lack the capital, the upfront capital alone. Mm-hmm. But if you partner among yourselves or with foreign investors, then you can raise the necessary capital, mm-hmm, to invest upfront, because that was a challenge initially. So in terms of benefits coming to Guyanese, as I mentioned, in the local content legislation, it mentioned training. So there is an obligation by law that the oil companies, whether it's Exxon, the Tier 1, Tier 2 contractors especially, these are like SBM, Modex, Saipem, Halliburton, Schlumberger, that they have an obligation, because it's in law. They have an obligation,
1: yes,
0: to ensure that they train Guyanese and employ them. That is why the legislation is so important. And they also, by law, have a reporting responsibility, mm-hmm, to the local content legislation. And actually, I have the report here. This is the local content half-yearly
1: report. That's their submission?
0: That they must submit to the local content secretariat. Mm-hmm. What I'm happy too is that we have been able to grow the capacity mm-hmm. of the local content secretariat. Mm-hmm. We have Mr. Michael Monroe, mm-hmm. who is one of our very competent legal officer, mm-hmm. young, bright mind, and he's now in charge of that secretariat. And we have given him enough resources, mm-hmm. Both in personnel and otherwise, to ensure that he can adequately mm-hmm. supervise and to monitor local content activities in Guyana. It was started under Dr. Martin Patel, who was the then head.
1: Yes.
0: Martin, every week, he would ensure that he visit one of these companies. Mm-hmm. And Michael has continued doing that, where every week the local content secretariat goes out. None other than the head of the secretariat will go out, and they will check on these companies, visit mm-hmm. these companies, look at the records, speak to staff members who are Guyanese, find out about the training program. And that is besides from the reporting, because the reporting has to be done by law. Mm-hmm. But going and do physical check is very important. Getting a feedback from our people is very important. They will engage, too, with the private sector, with the George Young Chamber of Commerce, with the other chambers around the country, with different or various groupings, to find out and to get a feedback whether the local content is truly working. And that is why I can say that we are satisfied with the figures. We are satisfied that there are 7,000 Guyanese who are working in the oil and gas sector directly. We are satisfied that these young people who are trained at the Port Moran Training Center are going out to the One Guyana FPSO and the Unity FPSO and soon the Arawitu FPSO. They're trained to work on those FPSO. We are satisfied with that because not only do we receive reports, not only is it an obligation of the companies to report to us, but because we go and we do monitoring activities as well. What is important to note too is that, and you would have seen, we had an activity recently where we would have where we would have approved the annual work program.
1: Yes.
0: Or the annual plan for most of these companies. Mm-hmm. So, yes, there is a 5-year master plan that they must submit, which we will peruse. But then on a yearly basis, they have to submit an annual program to show us what are their intentions or what work, rather, will be done during this particular year. Mm-hmm. How much Guyanese will be trained? What amount of local content will flow into the economy? How much goods or services are required from local suppliers? And then at the end of the year, they have to give us a report through the half-yearly report. So there is a good mechanism in place to track what is happening in local content today. I'm very satisfied with that. And we're even working to strengthen the system. Mm-hmm. We're even working to strengthen the system where we will ensure that at some point in time, everything is digitized, because that is the direction mm-hmm. in which yes. the president is heading.
1: Yes.
0: And we have to ensure that we follow the president lead. And this local content soon will undergo that transformation too, to even make it easier in terms of monitoring these companies and ensuring that they are following the legislation. And you will know that in the legislation, there are serious penalties for breaches
1: yes.
0: in local content. And I can say, for Exxon for sure, because we deal with Exxon on a day-to-day basis, especially me. I deal with Exxon on a day-to-day basis. Exxon has been a very good company to work with, especially when it comes to the respect of our laws and to follow guidelines and regulations. I can say that safely, without a doubt, because of my working with them. So they are very concerned about ensuring that companies that are contracted by them do similar, that they follow our laws, that they ensure that what is stipulated in local content legislation must be carried out. Because if they fail to do that, there are serious penalties. And serious penalties could simply mean that you could lose your contract with Exxon. And if in Exxon case, serious breaches in the legislation could damage their reputation worldwide. Because Exxon is not only in Guyana, Exxon is worldwide.
1: Right.
0: And why would you want to damage your international recognition and reputation because of not complying with a law in a country? So we have that too as a safeguard, but we are not sitting back on our laurels and just depend on that. We want our report. We are coming to visit at the same time.
1: You recently made a statement that I would say went viral, and that is Guyanese deserve to have similar pay as their foreign counterparts in the oil and gas sector. What has been the response from the oil companies since making that statement?
0: Well, I'm happy that you mentioned that, Kiana, because mm-hmm. the very event that I was speaking of, where we signed the annual plan for all mm-hmm. those companies, normally, every year we will just call them in and sign one by one, mm-hmm. one after one, and they will leave. But this year we decided we're going to bring all them together. Mm-hmm. With the number one contractor, who's Exxon. You saw Alistair was,
1: yes.
0: yeah, you actually spoke at that event. Mm-hmm. So we had all Exxon and we had all the tier one, tier two, tier three contractors there. All the major companies operating in Guyana. The Halliburton, the Schlumberger, SBM, MODEC, Saipem, all these big companies and the ones who support them too. And it was there that I made that comment, mm-hmm. which we are serious about as a government.
1: Yes.
0: And I said it there that 4 years ago, we wouldn't have made this call because we were new in in the oil and gas sector then. We could probably count a few Guyanese who we had with the experience like that an expat could bring, with the skill set that an expat could bring to Guyana. But 10 years after, from discovery to production, we have Guyanese who have upskilled themselves, who went abroad and study on scholarship or on their own. We have Guyanese who have qualified themselves at the Technical Training College in Borbis, and they're on FPSO working alongside expats. So now is the right time. Now is the right time because we have Guyanese who we say comfortably can have 10 years experience in the oil and gas sector, can have 8 years, can have 5 years in the sector. We have Guyanese with degrees and skill set and certification that can match some of the expat workers. And that is why we're making the call now to say that if we have Guyanese workers that have comparable skill set, experience, academic background as an expat worker that has the same skill set, then they should get the same salary.
1: But do you anticipate any resistance to that? Or has there been any sort of resistant feedback?
0: I can say safely no.
1: Okay.
0: I can say safely no. I've had further conversation with Alistair from Exxon, and they are in support of it, which is fair. Which is fair. We are not asking for anything that is contrary to the way in which they operate. We are not asking for anything unlawful. We are asking for something that is fair. That if you're a Guyanese and I'm an expat, you have 5 years experience in the oil and gas sector, you're a reservoir engineer, I am a Guyanese, you're the expat, I'm the Guyanese, I have 5 years experience, I have the same kind of qualification for you, like you, both of us are working on a drill ship offshore, then the salary that you receive, I should receive too. I can understand that there may be other benefits because you're from another country, you're living in Guyana, they provide maybe housing allowance and whatever allowance, mm-hmm. that's different. But I'm saying that the salary must be the same because you have mm-hmm. the same skill set, you have the same experience, you're doing the same job, basically, then it should be. And I recently met with SBM CEO who was in country mm-hmm. and paid a visit to me, and I raised that with him too. And they're on board because SBM is one of the major contractors for Exxon. For those people who might not be aware of SBM, SBM is a company that actually operate the FPSOs offshore. So there are four FPSOs offshore right now. They're being operated by SBM. They're contracted by Exxon to operate the FPSOs. There's another major FPSO company, which is MODEC.
1: Yes.
0: The next FPSO that is coming, that would be MODEC that would be operating that FPSO. So that's why I say that these are the major companies. Mm-hmm. And they employ a lot of people. So SBM is fully on board. I raised it with the CEO, and he's fully on board.
1: MODEC as well?
0: MODEC as well, too. Okay. They're fully on board. In fact, they mentioned to me they've had this structure in place a while now mm-hmm. of fair pay. That once you have the qualification, the skill set, once you're working in a manner that is acceptable by the company, that is having good work ethics, then it must be a fear pay system. And they have mentioned to me that they had this fair pay system in place, but they're going to ensure that it is strengthened, that they're going to ensure that their contractors too follow the fair pay system. Because a lot of tier 2, tier 3 contractors are actually contracted by SBM now. So SBM is contracted by Exxon, but then there are a number of contractors at the bottom that are contracted by SBM.
1: Yes, yes.
0: So that is a way of getting them now to pull themselves in line too, because nobody wants to lose their contract.
1: Yes.
0: And nobody wants to leave Guyana.
1: Yes,
0: so indeed. We just got to work together.
1: An important part of the entire conversation about Guyana's oil and gas industry is transparency. And one of the bodies that we're part of to ensure that we are keeping with international standards is the Extractive Industries Transparency Initiative. Now, Guyana will be sitting on this board for 3 years, and we will be representing Latin America and the Caribbean. Talk a little bit about the importance of that development.
0: Well, again, I'm happy you mentioned EITI, Guyana, because EITI is critical when it comes to transparency, especially in the extractive sectors, more so the oil and gas sector, mining as well, too.
1: Yes.
0: So it basically covers oil and gas, mining, fisheries, and the forestry sector.
1: Yes.
0: The extractive sectors. So we are part of the EITI system, where annual reports are submitted to the International Secretariat, is Oslo in Norway. It is an international body. There are about 53 countries that subscribe to the EITI. And that basically highlights the level of transparency that you want in your extractive sectors.
1: Mm-hmm.
0: So we submit yearly reports that are being reviewed by the EITI Secretariat, and then goes to the EITI board for final ratification. And from that, it comes back with recommendation to the member country to say that, okay, we receive your report, but we believe that X, Y, Z, you can improve on these areas. We believe that A, B, C, that you need to implement these this year as new measures to improve your transparency in the natural resources sector. And we have done so year after year after year. Right now, we are preparing the 2024 report.
1: Mm-hmm.
0: And hopefully, before the ending of the year, we'll start the 2025 report. We have gotten very good reviews over the last few years. We have just concluded our second validation process. The first validation process was between 2017 to 2020. That was concluded in 2021 when we took office just after COVID. However, it was disappointing to know that we only scored, I think, 52% then. But from then to now, we have really improved transparency in the natural resources sector. We have taken the recommendations made by the board and the EITI Secretariat and improve on what we already have, like the asset register, for example, reporting of small and medium-scale mining operations, because in many countries, they see small-scale mining as being illegal mining.
1: Mm-hmm.
0: This is something that I had to discover for myself a few years back when the body was in Guyana, and I had a chance to speak to them personally. They were of the impression that all the small-scale mining done in Guyana is illegal mining. They were not aware that we have a regulated small-scale mining sector in Guyana and that is being done by Guyanese only. Right? Because in most mining countries, there's either medium-scale or large-scale mining. So they were reporting us based on what is happening in other countries.
1: I see.
0: Rather than knowing fully that we have a regulated small-scale. So these are areas that we would have really improved in gold declaration, gold production and declaration, in the forestry sector, signing up for the or working towards implementing the VPA, the voluntary partnership agreement with the EU, to be the third country in the world to be FLET licensed. The FLET license basically shows transparency in the forestry sector. It shows traceability. It show legality of the timber, and it also show sustainability in terms of how you manage the forestry sector. So that's forestry, oil and gas, to ensure that we have NRF in place, which was very critical.
1: Mm-hmm.
0: And
1: that's our natural resource
0: fund. And sometimes we got to take credit for these things and we got to speak on it because if we don't, nobody else will.
1: Mm-hmm.
0: But Guyana established a natural resources fund 1 year after production. Many countries, including Norway, Norway has about $2 trillion in their sovereign wealth fund now, the largest in the world. But they would have established their sovereign wealth fund over 20 years after they started producing oil. Right? Many countries, Saudi Arabia, Kuwait, even Trinidad. Trinidad, I think, after 10 years, then they established their heritage fund.
1: Right.
0: We established our natural resource fund 1 year after. So everyone knows where the oil revenue is going. Because imagine without the natural resources fund, where will the oil resource, will the revenue flow? It will flow into the consolidated fund. But we have a dedicated account where the oil revenue flows into this special account, separate from the consolidated fund. And the only time money can be transferred from the natural resource fund into the consolidated fund, it got to be approved by Parliament.
1: Right.
0: That is through the national budget, and all again, I know, because that's the most exciting period in Parliament. You have 1 week budget debate, 1 week when they question us anything. You have the Public Accounts Committee, the General. There's so many checks and balances to monitor the outflows from the Natural Resource Fund into the Consolidated Fund.
1: But would you say those are the type of experiences you're taking to the leadership as Guyana?
0: I think that is one of the reasons why Guyana has been recognized so much so to represent Latin America and Caribbean on the EITI board. You know, it is a big achievement for Guyana. Sometimes we downplay some of these things, but you think about it, you have 50 odd countries that subscribes to EITI, and our country, our little Guyana, will be one of those countries being represented on the international board for EITI. It is a big thing for our country, right? Because I can recall when we had issues a few years ago, there were people shouting from the rooftop, but then you don't hear anything now.
1: Yes.
0: Now that Guyana has become a member representing Latin America and Caribbean on the EITI International Board, where we have a seat, where Guyana is seen as a model country. And I spoke earlier about Guyana oil and gas sector being one of the best managed among new oil producing country, mm-hmm. because we have a new act in place to manage the sector, modern act. We have the NRF, which is critical with parliamentary oversight. We have the Minister of Finance doing quarterly reports of inflows into the fund, because it's all about transparency and accountability. And it's because of our recognition. That is why we have been elected to be a part of the EITI International Board, of which we will be very happy to serve over the next 3 years representing the Caribbean and Latin America.
1: Minister, before we close, as we're on the point of EITI, the mining industry, how has it performed since half year?
0: Well, I'm glad you asked about the mining industry, Kiana, because I know we've been speaking a lot about oil and gas.
1: Yes, yes.
0: But I also have oversight to the mining sector.
1: Yes.
0: And the mining sector, as you know, is very critical.
1: Mm-hmm.
0: Mining has always contributed significantly to the growth of our country, the development, the employment. It is still the second highest contributor to our GDP after oil and gas. And it creates, I would say safely, about 30,000 employment, whether directly or indirectly. Whether you're actually mining, you're working with a mining operation, whether you're a welder, you provide trucking service, you send fuel,
1: mm-hmm.
0: you provide goods and services, wherever you provide. Safely, 30,000 Guyanese employed in the mining sector. So that's why it's critical. And the president said that, and it is in the Low Carbon Development Strategy of 2030, that we will continue to expand our productive sectors, of which mining is one, traditional productive sectors, but we will do it in a sustainable and a responsible manner because we still have obligations and responsibilities when it comes to protecting our forests, our biodiversity, and ensuring that we keep Guyana green and clean.
1: Yes.
0: So I think this is for the first time in about 7 to 8 years. I will say 7 to 8 years because from 2016 we had the highest production declaration of gold, mainly because Guyana Gold Fields and Troy Resources started to produce in 2015, 2016. Mm-hmm. We had the highest production at that point in time. Mm-hmm. And then we had a dip every single year right up to 2024. When we had a slight increase in 2024 compared to 2023, I think it was about 3,000 or 4,000 ounces increase. Mm-hmm. And then last year, we had a significant increase compared to 2024. We had about 52,000 ounces increase in production in 2025. And I'm happy to say that in 2026, we have reached our budgeted target of gold declaration for the half-year period. The half-year period, it was 233,000 ounces. We have reached that target, which is about 25,000 ounces more than last year from the same period. So last year, ending in June, we were 25,000 below what we have now. Right now, we're close to 240,000 ounces that has been declared over this period of time. Mind you, the weather conditions has not been favorable to us, mm-hmm. you know. And all Guyanese know that, the miners know that more than we do because they face that. Also, if you recall, during the first 3 months of the year, we had a serious crackdown.
1: Yes.
0: On the companies and miners that did either none or limited declaration in 2025. Mm-hmm. We had cause not to renew some of their license and permits. Mm-hmm. We had to blacklist some of the non-nationals who their declaration was very low. Or non-existent, they've been blacklisted, they cannot come back in the country and engage in the mining sector. And we have been on a serious campaign since then, on a zero tolerance approach to illegal activities in the mining sector. Only recently, there was an operation in Region 1, where we seized, I think, about 10 or 12 excavators. And Guyanese, and if they come in, they have to pay a fine. And I can tell you, the fine is not... an easy fine, mm-hmm. because if you find an illegal, if we find you mining illegally, we will seize your equipment because you're engaged in illegal activities. You want it back, you will pay a fine. We will quantify the amount of gold that you produce, and based on that, you will be fined. And worse yet, if you have not been selling the gold to a legal buyer, you may face even further prosecution. So we have been on this serious campaign. And I think because of this, we are seeing the results now. We are, for the first time in about 9 years, that we have actually reached our half-year budgeted target, wow. and which is about 25,000 more than last year for the same period. So I'm very happy about that. The bauxite production has been very good, quarryable materials, manganese. The only setback has been diamond, but understandably so. We're competing with the lab diamonds and everything else that is going on around the world. And with gold price so high, Guyanese are shifting away to gold mining rather than diamonds. Mm-hmm. So that is quite understandable. But I'm very pleased in the forestry sector has really performed well in the first half of the year.
1: Minister, to close off today's episode, one of the new elements of Season 4 for Starting Point is that our guests, they would pull one of the questions that we have in our mystery bowl of odd questions. So please pull one and
0: all right.
1: I'll read it.
0: I hope this is not a hard question as the ones that you've been asking me.
1: No. This one. These are our odd questions. So let's see what we have here.
0: So this is the interesting part of the program.
1: So, here's your question. Can money buy happiness?
0: Well, that's a really hard question. It's harder than the others.
1: What's your take? Can money buy happiness?
0: So, let me just spend 1 minute, Kiana, before I answer the question. A lot of people know I've been teaching. Mm-hmm. For a number of years, I had my own school in Grove and everything. And I used to teach principles of business at CXC level. And the first question when I go into a new class, I would ask, what is the main objective of business? Mm-hmm. Every single student will say, sir, to make a profit. And when I say wrong answer, everybody will look so disappointed and shocked. I said, this man ain't know what he's talking. We go into business to make money. So I said, no, you don't go into business with your main objective of making money. You go into business with your main objective to satisfy your customers' wants and needs. Mm-hmm. And believe me, when you satisfy your customers' wants and needs, you will make a profit. But if you go into a business with the aim of only making money, your business will fail. Because if you're in the cook shop business, instead of giving two pieces of chicken, you will start giving one.